0: Okay, good night to our listeners. Welcome to another edition of The Workers' Voice for tonight. It is the 8th day in the month of October 2026. And of course, you're tuned in to The Workers' Voice. My name is Dr. Thompson Fontaine. And we've been joined tonight by the candidate for the Cassie Bruce constituency, teacher Ernie Johnfin, and we are supposed to be joined as well by the host of this program, the public relations officer, Mr. Soso Coffey, but he's having a little bit of a difficulty, some technical issues there as he's trying to resolve, and he will be joining us as soon as he's able. So let me say good night to our many listeners across Dominica. Welcome to The Workers' Voice. To all of you that normally tune in at this time, it's always great to have you with us. And wherever it is that you're joining from, let me say a very special welcome to all of you. And thank you for being in our company as we bring you a very interesting and informative session here tonight on Q95. So let me say good night to you. Let me introduce our guest for tonight. Of course, she needs no introduction, from the village there of Good Hope, and representing, or soon to represent, I should say, the Cassie Bruce constituency. Very good evening to you, Teacher Ernie.
1: Good evening, Dr. Fontaine. And good evening to all the listeners across Dominica. Special good evening to the listeners of Cassie Bruce, those in the Cassie Bruce constituency. And this comprises Petitsou Frere, Sons of a Good Hope, Mopo, Chanto, Deepa, Cassie Bruce, Belfi, Formel, and Tarish Pete. Good evening to everyone. Good evening to all of you. We have six more days left for confirmation. Go out there, get confirmed, get registered.
0: Yes, indeed. Teacher, so tell us a little bit about the Cassie Bruce constituency and how things are going there for you, the sorts of issues that you encountered. I know for a fact that you've been having to access many of your persons seeking to confirm in your constituency have had to access birth certificates, and the fact that there was a significant delay would have impacted some of those persons wanting to get confirmed in your constituency.
1: Indeed, many of them needed birth certificates, and the fact that there was no paper, that was a major setback for us. But when the paper came, we did what we had to do. Many of them needed birth certificates. Many needed their photos taken because they did not have any form of ID. So we got the birth certificates. We got their photos printed, and we are moving on kind of smoothly, in spite of the glitches, but we are moving on smoothly, and we are hoping that the few who are left, they will beat the deadline and get confirmed, get registered before the 14th or on or about the 14th.
0: Excellent, excellent. So you're saying in terms of the numbers who have had to register, you're satisfied that they are making progress, that in terms of, you know, that most people on the list who are supposed to be confirmed, you're satisfied that the majority are in fact confirmed in the Cassie Bruce constituency?
1: Indeed. We are just trying to scan through the constituency to make sure nobody is left behind. We have confirmed the majority of the people who need to be confirmed. Those who need to be registered as well, we have done that. And we are just going through to make sure that we have everybody. But we are satisfied that all those who had to be confirmed are, in fact, confirmed.
0: Well, that is great news, because in some constituencies, you're getting some hesitation from some persons. And I'm wondering, how much of that did you encounter in Cassie Bruce, and how much work you had to do to really encourage the people that this is what they need to do at this time, and that is to get confirmed?
1: I need to say good night. Let me say a special good night to my team members. And we have been working very hard. There are a number of persons who they put up a barrier, a barricade, As a matter of fact, a number of them said to me, Jenny, we need money, you know, we need money. And I told them, well, I do not have the money that you, the kind of money that you want, I do not have it. What I have to give you is love, and I give you love. I have a lot of love to give to you. And when you vote, when you get confirmed, then you can vote. If you don't, if you are not confirmed, you cannot vote. Your vote is your voice. So you need to get confirmed so you can have a say in the matters that affect your constituency and your country. If you do not confirm, you do not get registered, you have no say. Just stand aside, you know. So we had that those barriers. Yeah, people, some say, some didn't ask for money. Some say, I'm not in that. As if, you know, they throw in a towel then. They give up. They do not want to be part of the voting process anymore. So we had a lot of work to do. We had to educate people. We had to talk and talk and talk. Although there are a few, not many though, just a few who maintain that they are not going to get confirmed. I can say about, but let us say, I can say about five I know of.
0: Mm-hmm.
1: They do not want to go and get confirmed. Although I told them that I have not given up on them. I will continue. I will be at them, still continue to speak with them, you know, discuss with them the reasons why they should do it. And I told them I have up to the 14th to do that. So I will go back to them and, you know, try, because I got through one of those who asked for money. He went to confirm. He got confirmed. So we are getting there. We are making headway.
0: Mm-hmm.
1: We are making
0: headway. Yeah, no, this is
1: by mm-hmm. the end of the period, we will have as many of them confirmed.
0: And then in terms of what were they saying? What are the reasons are they giving why they would not want to confirm at this time?
1: Well, some of them say Labour is there, left Labour stayed there. Scary thing, the country is his own, let him take it. Reasons like that. Some say I do not have any benefit, whether whichever one wins or loses, I have no benefit. You know, those kind of petty reasons. You know?
0: Wow, yes, and
1: if I don't get something, I need something, I want something. For me to get confirmed. If I do not get anything, I will not vote. Those kind of reasons there. Those kind of petty reasons.
0: Yeah, yeah. And it's kind of unfortunate because we got some of that as well. We have people are saying, well, you know, they want something to go and confirm, not understanding that really what they need to do is to, on their own, get confirmed. I mean, I can understand if you need some assistance to probably get a document, probably get the affidavit or to get the document that you need. But to hold out for, you know, for cash even just to go and do it. And I think so. It's good that, you know, people understand the importance of that. Because sometimes I get the sense that not everyone understands that if they fail to confirm their name on the voters list, that their name will be removed from the voters list.
1: Yeah, we tell them. Some say they're not in politics. I'm not in politics. But they do not understand that the very food that they eat, you know, they go to the shop, they buy a pound of sugar. That is politics. Politics affects your everyday life. And that's what we tell them. You know, the decisions that are taken by government affect your everyday life. You know, mm-hmm. So it will take a little time or some time to get that into their heads and get them to understand that. But we are working on, it's a work in progress. We are working on it.
0: Yeah, well, that is great. And of course, we just want to encourage persons from across Dominica in the days left. The confirmation centers will be opened on Saturday and Sunday as well. Many people are not even aware of that, but just so you know, that the confirmation center is opened, and I believe on Wednesday it will be opened much later, the last day. But don't wait for the last day. It was very interesting. I met somebody just today, and I said, you know, I was asking, are you confirmed? They says no. I said, but do you know you don't have much time? I said, you know, it ends on Wednesday. And they quickly said, okay, I'll get confirmed on Wednesday. I said, no, you don't have to wait until the last day. You know, they opened on Sunday, and they were not aware that they opened. I said, well, yeah, you know, you can actually go in there on Sunday. You're not working on that day. Then you're able to go in up to I think 5:30 or 6 o'clock on a Sunday and get confirmed. So those extra options are there, and I think it's important that the people use those options to ensure that they get confirmed, because that's the only way you're going to maintain your name on that list, and that's the only way you're going to be able to participate in the election, because we're not sure how much time there will be for open enrollment. By that I mean, if you fail to confirm, there may be an opportunity for you to actually go in there and register as a first-time voter. You'll be registering from scratch, effectively.
1: Another issue that we have,

0: So obviously, we must have a transport available to pick them up and take them back. Then, those from Deeper Toronto have the same problem. Deeper Toronto, you have to go all the way, not even into Castle Bruce, but all the way up on the highway to get confirmed. Who will walk from Toronto deeper to all the way up there to get transferred? This has been an issue, but we try to transport them, we try to get them across there, and we don't have a choice. The other thing, some people, their names on the list is different from the names on their ID cards. And the people at the confirmation centers do not draw it to their attention. They send the card, the forms down with the names on the ID cards. Now, I remember the electoral office used to send the lists to the various constituencies to be displayed. This doesn't happen anymore. So it was only when the cards came up for distribution that a lot of people found out that their names were not on the list. Some people who were confirmed in 2025, their names are still not on the list until they went to get their cards, only to be told that your name is not there, your name is not on the list, you know? So I believe this when that that happens because the people are the officers at the confirmation centers do not make a note or prepare an affidavit saying that the name on the list is John Brown, but this person is John Joseph or whatever. You understand? So we have to get an affidavit for those people, take it to the officer again so that their names can appear. So that is a
1: But
0: problem.
1: yeah, but
0: That
1: that
0: is a
1: but that
0: problem.
1: but that to me is lack of training on the part of the persons at the office. They must know that they should not accept the person if they don't have the affidavit, right? If the name is
0: That is
1: different.
0: it.
1: So why are they
0: They don't tell.
1: accepting it and not telling them anything?
0: They don't. That's
1: And
0: that is the problem.
1: so mean that's the only time that they find out that the names were not, and then at that time they were told that they needed to file an affidavit.
0: Right. Yes.
1: Incredible, incredible.
0: So we have a few cases like that in the Casper's constituency, and we are in the process of getting them sorted out. So these affidavits can go down, and these names can appear on the list.
1: On the list, yes. Wow.
0: Mm-hmm.
1: Yeah, because there are some people like that, and in fact, I believe that there were over 1,000, according to the electoral office, there were over 1,000 names of persons whose cards had not been processed because there was
0: Right.
1: some problem or something wrong with the application. And I think some of it had to do with just this issue that you mentioned. You know, I want to come back a little bit to the difficulty in accessing the confirmation centers, you know, and when you mentioned DEPA, I was looking at the results of the past DEPA elections. That's one of the very strong areas for the United Workers Party, where we get 85 to 90% of the vote in Toronto DEPA. And when you talk about the difficulty that they have to go through to get confirmed, it's really difficult.
0: Problematic.
1: It's really it's really and it seems to me it's almost done deliberately, that you know, it's almost to discourage the people that normally vote for the United Workers Party to actually go. And that's the same issue that we're having in areas like Mount Prosper and Watton Waven, where you have very strong support for the United Workers Party and you don't have that ready access to the confirmation centers. But I also wanted to ask you, in terms of the talking about access, whether, as was allowed for in the legislation, did the confirmation office, were they able to come out to get persons confirmed at their homes? These are individuals who probably are not able to move, or who might have some issues, some physical disability or something, or not able to move. Did you see much of that happening?
0: Not much of it. I was told when I went to the confirmation center in Castle Bruce, I was because we gave them a list. We gave them a list at the center of the persons who needed attending.

0: needed them to come to their homes. And they did go. They did go on one or two occasions. And they still did not do everybody in good hope. They had to do it in good hope. And when I went to the center and asked about it, whether they had, because they told me, they called me to inform me that they were going to the name, the homes that I gave them. And when I went back there and asked, they told me they did not go. They could not have gone. They could not have gone because it was raining and the kit was too heavy. That was the excuse I was given. It was raining and the kit was heavy. So they never went to Guru. They never went. So this up to now, these people have not been confirmed.
1: Wow, that is, no, that is a real, I think that's a real problem for me. I, you know, that persons like that, these individuals are not going anywhere. Most likely they will be there for an election. They have voted in past elections, probably two, three, four, five election cycles, and now they are not being given that service. And I'm wondering what kind of accommodation will be made for them after this, after Wednesday.
0: After Wednesday, right? I'm wondering myself. I'm
1: Yeah,
0: wondering
1: yeah.
0: myself.
1: I think that is something because, as I said, it is in the legislation. It's very clear that you're supposed to the confirmation center or the persons operating confirmation centers. They're supposed to service the homes of persons who are not able to come physically to the confirmation center. So I think we really need to follow up on that and ensure that those persons who are not confirmed get the chance to do so. Because even in the legislation, there's an additional month for exceptional circumstances. And to me, these people would qualify for this exceptional circumstance clause where you now need to go to their homes and get them confirmed. Yeah, so still some work to be done in that
0: Oh, yeah.
1: regard, but we have only basically 5 days left. Well, yeah,
0: About
1: five
0: five.
1: days, six days if you
0: Six
1: include
0: days, six
1: Wednesday,
0: days.
1: 6 days left for the confirmation process to come to an end. Again, we cannot state that enough. We cannot say it enough. Every potential voter, everyone in Dominica wishing to vote, that now is a chance to get confirmed if you've not already done so. That is the only way you're going to maintain your name on the voters list during the confirmation period is to get confirmed, and that involves the use of a birth certificate along with a picture ID and an affidavit. Those three, you must have the affidavit to go with the an affidavit of they call it of identity, where the someone has to vouch that you are the person on the birth certificate. Then there is the passport, social security card, and the driver's license as the other options that can be used. But by all means, there is enough time to get birth certificates. They are being offered free until Wednesday. After Wednesday, if you require a birth certificate, you'll have to pay for it. So now is a good time. To government has removed the fee, the normal fee of $20, so persons can have access to this. So we want to really want to encourage all of you to go out there and get confirmed. All right. And I'm sure, Teacher Ernie, I know you've been working really, really hard there in the constituency. And I really want to say congratulations to you and to your team for really going out there and doing the hard work. But even with all of that effort, there are still some people that needs this extra encouragement to go out
0: Oh,
1: there
0: yes, they
1: and
0: do.
1: get confirmed.
0: Yes, they do, because we have not stopped. We are continuing, from tomorrow again, we'll be back at it, going through the constituency, transporting the people to the various confirmation centers to get confirmed, some to get registered, because we have some new voters to register. We have to do that between tomorrow and Wednesday. Was it Wednesday? Yeah. Between tomorrow and Wednesday, we have to get that done, and we have to ensure we have a list. We have our list of persons that we need to pick up, and I got the pictures, I printed the pictures, I got the birth certificates, and so we are ready to try to transport these people to the confirmation center to get them confirmed. We are leaving no stone unturned. We are targeting every single person who is eligible to be registered or to be confirmed. We are targeting them to ensure that it is done.
1: Yes, and we are getting a comment there from someone on social media, a teacher, and they are saying, when are you coming to Pitisufria? Sorry, they are not seeing you as often.
0: We intend to go down to Pitisufria over the weekend. We'll be in Pitisufria.
1: Okay.
0: As a matter of fact, after this meeting, after this radio program, I have a meeting with my team, so we can plan the way forward, because we want to know what time we're going to Pitisufria, either Friday or Saturday. We have to go there before the weekends.
1: All right, that is excellent. And you heard it there from Teacher Ernie, the United Workers Party candidate for the Cassie Bruce constituency. So Teacher Ernie, just tell us a little bit more for the sake of our listeners. Tell us a little bit more about your constituency and what really is going on there these days, and what, as the candidate, you would really like to see happen in that constituency.
0: Well, the Cassie Bruce constituency, it has moved from a thriving constituency to one that is struggling and dormant. The Cassie Bruce constituency was a constituency that was very vibrant. The communities were vibrant. You'd move from one community to another, and you'd see the life. The life was there. But now the community is just dead. Nothing, absolutely nothing is happening in the constituency. So we need to stimulate activities, stimulate the economy, and bring this constituency alive again. The system is broken, and the society has just become decadent. So one of the things that we plan to do is to revive the agricultural sector.
1: Mm-hmm.
0: Yeah, because we know agriculture is the backbone of our economy. We have the land, we have the water, we have everything that requires us to bring back agriculture as it used to be. And that is one we need to, because our people are farmers, our people are fishers, our people are, that's what they do for a living. And so we intend to bring that back. We are a sporting community. We are a sporting community. If you follow the news, you will realize that the Cassie Bruce Secondary School is very, very high in sports. And so the Sikwi Park, what we call the Sikwi Park in Cassie Bruce, mm-hmm. that is one of the best in the country. And this park has been sidelined.
1: Mm-hmm. It used to be one of the best, right?
0: Well, yes.
1: Yes, it used to be.
0: This administration, that's what they have done to the mm-hmm. to the park. So we intend to bring back that park. And I will still say, I said it in 2019 and I'm saying it again, this park, it has the potential to be developed into a mini stadium mm-hmm. that can host
1: international games. Yes.
0: So we will mm-hmm. be working on that as well. The Pitisufria Rosalie Road, just mm-hmm. recently, so this was blocked.
1: Mm-hmm.
0: And if the Pitisufria Rosalie Road was opened, then would have access. The people would have access to move across, mm-hmm. you know? So this government, we will that famous wash mark, we will blow it up
1: to ensure this road
0: mm-hmm. is complete. We will be doing that. We will bring back the manufacture, because you know we have a lot of fruits in our community. A lot of fruits going to waste. We have bananas wasting, plantains ripening and wasting. So we want to develop the manufacturing sector. You know, we need industries. We need jobs for our people. You understand? We need all of those things so that our young people, the mass migration that we have, our people live Dominica, not because Dominica does not have anything, you know. It's because Dominica is badly managed, poorly managed.
1: Correct.
0: And so our people, our young people, are going somewhere else where they can get a job. But if Dominica, if the country is properly managed, our people will come back home.
1: Mm-hmm.
0: They will come back home. So we'll create jobs for our people. In the manufacturing sector, we'll create jobs for our people. Okay? So we have different areas of the community where we can develop. We have the tourism, many tourism sites in the community that can be developed. In Saint-Sauveur, we have the fish landing site, but this can be developed into a port.
2: A port, right.
0: A port of entry.
1: Mm-hmm.
0: We can have build a fish vendor's arcade where our people can come buy their fish, different types of fish, fish products and all of that. That can be done in Saint-Sauveur.
1: Mm-hmm.
0: In Petit Souffrière, they have a resource center, yes. But in Savan, that area called Savan, they need a playing field there. And they need footpath to the various areas like Piton, like Monzo Wine. They need concrete footpaths there, properly built footpath where the people can have can access their homes easier.
1: Mm-hmm.
0: Okay, in Good Hope, we have well from the roads from say like Mopo down to even areas like Petit Souffrière.
1: Mm-hmm.
0: After these certain sections of the roads were damaged by Hurricane Maria, even Tropical Storm Erica, and these roads have not been repaired. We have areas where the roads are being undermined and they need guardrails. We will do that as well. The plan is to build the guardrails in the areas where they are required.
1: Mm-hmm.
0: And as I said, we'll develop the tourism sites in this area because the Good Hope Bay can be developed into a tourism site. The islet in Castle Bruce, I envision the islet with a restaurant, with nightlife and everything. You know, all of those can be developed to create the opportunities that our young people need, or people need, so that their life they can get back their life. They can get back what used to happen in those areas. You understand? So there is a lot to be done in the constituency, but we must be given the chance to do it. We have to be given the opportunity so we can work for the people. You understand? The agricultural sector, it needs to be developed, because I remember the days when on the Casablanca stretch, when both sides of the roads, you could it as if it was dark on the stretch because the bananas, they were on either side of the roads, and the bananas were blooming. That you remember the days of the green gold?
1: Yes, absolutely, absolutely.
0: You remember the days when farmers used to go down to town and buy and come up with their pickup?
1: Absolutely, absolutely. These were the days, my friend.
0: I believe these days can come back. Mm-hmm. I believe these days can come back. Mm-hmm. And our goal in the United Workers Party is to bring back those days, bring back the good old days. In the words of that famous song by Midnight Groovers, bring back the milk and honey.
1: Yes, indeed. Indeed.
0: Small business sectors have to be developed as well. We have people who can go into small businesses. They not that they do not want to go. Some of them go and they fail because they're not given the support that they need. You know? And there's no money. The economy is dying. The economy is dead. Mm. The people have no money. People do not have money to patronize those small businesses. So they have to close down. Okay?
1: Yeah.
0: So we intend, our plan is to bring back money. Put money back in the pockets of Dominicans.
1: Absolutely.
0: Put money back in the pockets of the people of the Casablanca constituency.
1: Yes, you know, yes. Mm-hmm. This is very comprehensive. Absolutely. Yeah, go ahead.
0: You all know water. Casablanca constituency has no water. They they have water today. Tomorrow they have water. Next day they have water. Another 3 days they have no water. You understand? That should not be happening. Mm. That should not be happening. So long they started they built a tank, and then work came to a close. Nothing is happening on the water supply.
1: Wow.
0: Casper's deserves better.
1: Oh, so Casper's is one of those that suffered from that, whatever happened to these water projects. Calibishi, Grand Fort, Casper's.
0: Right.
1: Interesting.
0: The project is at a standstill now. Mm. The Casper's police station, the station, this building, it is just standing there like a white elephant. The decking has been broken on two occasions. Now it has a decking, but it is just standing there. Why? We do not know why. We don't know why it is just standing there. The police station cannot be opened. Mm-hmm. The police station is housed in a building in the community. But this is not a police. It was not built for a police station. If let us suppose there is an incident that warrants the use of a cell. This prisoner has to be taken to either Salibia or La Plaine. Mm. And then the police have to take them down, whatever hour of the night they have to take them down. Then when the case is to be called, they go to Salibia to pick up or go to La Plaine to pick up. These police, they deserve better. They need the proper police station where they can, sit and do your work comfortably. You understand?
1: Yeah.
0: That police station is standing there.
1: A police station with no jail cell. Is that what you're saying? But that's not even safe. Wow. So that's a security issue right there. Yeah.
0: They have a security issue. You understand? So we can do better. We deserve better in the Casper's constituency. Much better.
1: Yes, and I'm going to come to you in a while, Mr. Soso. I see you've been able to join, but I wanted to stick a little bit with the constituency and some of the issues. The other thing, thankfully for us, this hurricane season, it does appear as if it may go without any sort of major issues this year. Fingers crossed. We still have a few weeks to go, but so far, so good. One of the issues in that area, especially if you once you go past deeper and you're into Good Hope, so Good Hope, San Sauveur, even down to Petit Soufriere, is the issue of the earth movements. And I know, like the landslides and so on, and kind of some areas that have been unstable in the past. I know that there was some discussion about relocating the residents, some of those residents. How is that going?
0: We just heard of it. We just heard the word. Because I remember they came to Casper's and they said they were going to, work was going to start in September. That was September of 2025. That's what they told the people. Work would begin in September of 2025 on the building of those houses, the construction of those houses. But to this day, we have seen nothing. We have heard nothing. Nothing is happening.
1: They just abandoned that project, another abandoned failed project, if you like, of the government?
0: But we have to say that because we have not heard anything. The people who promised the houses, but we have not heard anything. We have not seen anything.
1: Interesting. Wow. Well, you've been listening rather attentively to a very interesting constituency that of Casper's. We heard of the success in terms of getting the confirmation numbers up, but you also heard just recently, some of the issues that have been faced, the lack of attention that has been paid to the constituency, no jobs for the young people, the fact that the young people are really just there. The fact that the villages appear to be dying for lack of economic activity, no money, no source of sustenance, and so on, and zombie towns, as they call them, and that seems to be what we are seeing there. I was just wondering what your views are on this, and if it's something that you've seen as you've observed the rest of the country, that's not something that is a very common theme throughout.
2: Oh, yes. Thank you, Dr. Thompson Fonkin, and good night to you, Teacher Ernie. Welcome to the program.
0: Thank you so good night.
2: It's been a while, but I know when you come powerful, and I'm very impressed with that, that power of Teacher Ernie. The energy doesn't seem to go away, and you are ready to govern. You are ready to represent this constituency as you have done before. I said before, you have never lost it. You will not lose it, and you are going to get it this time. And so let me just say thank you for the technician, Mr. CEO, who was able to put me back and restore this program. I tried my phone, and it just couldn't work. And so I don't know what happened, but the good Lord has intervened. Warwell, my boy, thank you again for the opportunity. Well, yes, I've heard teacher earlier, and she said it very well. Let me say good night to Rosa Central and to all Dominicans, wherever they are, and to our executive members, and to everyone who is logged in. You know, teacher Ernie, I heard you, and luckily for me, I worked in the banana industry for 21 years. And part of my stunt, you know, at the banana industry was that I worked in the Casabas area. And you are so correct that both sides of the road and the stretch, you could see and feel agricultural activity when you drive, you know, when you walk along the stretch. Because there was what they even call an irrigation program under the United Workers Party. It was negotiated, and unfortunately, we did not make a second term. But the Labour Party was the one who actually acquired the project. They took time with it, but there was a package, and let me put that on the agenda where that was clear. The package they met when the money was successfully negotiated from the European Union was that they made a package where we had to do the on-farm irrigation. So there was a water management unit that was instituted at the DBPL, at the DBMC, and it had to go private, by the way, and it was attached to the banana unit. So what obtained is that the EU agreed that we're going to put in the system, give farmers a grace period to recover, give them all the equipment that is needed, and then when they recover after a year or two, then they will start paying back. You know what this government came to do? They made the money. They made the agreement. When they came in, the irrigation program came on stream. They commissioned it. But guess what? They put the system at the farm gate for the farmer. You can imagine, they have to put up a line on your just by your gate, but you've no water. Then you have to find line. Then you have to find connectors. You have to find the irrigation thing to put on your farm to take a loan. And the banks and them will tight. We get to close up everything. That's what this Labour Party did, you know. We would have sustained this industry and this irrigation system had they actually just followed the plan. What they came to do, they put the water on the farm gate to the farmer, and the farmer was left now to go and negotiate money to see how he could get a loan to install the system and pay it privately. But the plan before was to install it, everything, give him everything he needed, input everything, and when he would recover after a couple of years, then he would start paying back in terms of maintenance of the system. And so the water management unit was responsible to ensure that we educated farmers with respect to how they turn on the system, turn off the system, and generally how they irrigate. Because we wanted to ensure that they don't over-irrigate or under-irrigate. Because when rain falls in, you know that you cannot irrigate, there will be too much water, and more so the system was more efficiently used during the period of drought, so the farmers could continue their production level. And you are correct, under our United Workers Party, we will restore that. Because there should be no seasonality with respect to agriculture. What we have to do, where there's an availability of water, an abundance of water, we should let it be available on farms so that when we experience drought, we can actually use water to supplement for the rain-fed over the years tradition that we have been using. And so that was the direction we were going, and Casabas farmers were happy. In fact, I didn't know at the time, but I know your name came up in the industry, and I can remember yours well as well, Mr. Lawrence. You know, he was a big farmer at that time. I saw you a few occasions. Didn't know we'd meet in politics, but you were really instrumental in record keeping, and you played your part. And not only that, when you go to DEPA and those areas like Tranto, you could go there and be confident that you are going to get far in, because that was the area where you could go and be able to do their processing. And a lot of farmers used to actually export their furins out of the village. In fact, they were able to supply locally, and they were doing the excess food be exported. And I know for sure I bought for him. I can remember Felix and all of them guys up there doing that. And I can tell you that was something that you could never miss. Today, walk the area is no more. So this government actually used the data that we had, because when we're using data, is to get information as to how your way of life is. And once the data finds out or points that, you know, things are bad, you have to put systems in place and policies in place to help the people to better their lives. What the government, in fact, had done under the poverty assessment report and survey, they found out that there was a high level of poverty, And that is exactly what they wanted, to ensure that they continued the poverty so that people could come to them. They never put systems in place and policies in place to alleviate the plight of the people from the economic morass. And that is what we are ending up with today. And Cassie Bruce is just one of the many examples around Dominica where we're experiencing that kind of thing. La Plaine, four-wheel drives were like crazy going up. Or like a 4-5 four-wheel drives per year. I can remember Minnesota is in peace. This is Baron. And many, this is Baron. This guy, how do you call him? Mr. Baron. Very good. And a number of farmers up there in La Plaine that were doing very well. 5 four-wheel drives, new. Fellas coming with their paper bag full of money, with their boots on their feet, and they tell any merchant that come to buy a four-wheel drive. Man would look them up and down and say, where are you going? Because he had the boots on his feet.
0: Mm-hmm.
2: But you know what? The rubber boots was just an outlook. What was important is that the farmers worked and they were able to buy their four-wheel drive.
0: Mm-hmm.
2: Today, we see nothing like that. Agriculture is completely whittled under this government. No, change the truth. The truth is before you. You witness what it was before, and don't tell us that it cannot happen again. It may not happen with bananas, because this government has lost the market.
0: Mm-hmm.
2: And collectively, we were shipping not alone, but we were shipping as a unit block, the Windward Islands banana industry, so we could meet our quota with respect to volumes for the respective market. We sold to Marks and Spencer's, we sold to Tesco's, we sold to Sainsbury's, we sold to Asda, and many of the supermarket multiple chains on the European market, particularly England. And at some point in time, Germany was taken from us. So this government met glory days. This government met glory days with respect to people actually being independent. And I'm talking about people in the rural communities. 40% of our problems were taken care of already, which means that we didn't have to worry about 40% of the economy, because farmers themselves were employing people, and the rural economy was booming. It had its own employment ring, and a lot of persons were guaranteed to be employed on farms every week because of bananas. And so the government didn't have to worry about that. In fact, what happened is that when farmers produce and they come to town, when they get their money, they spend large amounts of money in town, go in the little shops, patronize the shops, make their groceries, go back up, turn their farm. We ensure that the government, we put the necessary components on farmers' farm. We give them farm roads, we give them farm sheds, we build drains, irrigation, just name it. Because these are the things that you need. These are the components that you need on the farm to ensure that you have the tools that you can work and to enjoy yourself. We had a farm aspect of it, a shed, and a farmhouse. So farmers could take their little cool out after they eat their lunch, take their little 5, 6, 7 minutes, 10 minutes, what they feel like, and go back to their farm. That is what we had, a culture of working. This government came in, and what they have done is to break that culture of working. And they created what they call a dependency syndrome. And people think that dependency syndrome is working in their interest. No. Because this government is at fault with the people's money, they will do anything to ensure that the same government, including interfering with the independent electoral system. The electoral commission is an independent creature of the constitution. They are the ones mandated to take care of govern elections. And we find the government right into the electoral commission, directing and dictating to them what they should do. When a government finds itself doing such a thing to interfere with the most fundamental, basic root of our democracy, which is elections, that is a cause of concern, and it will not go down well with the people. You cannot do that. And so we are saying, Dominicans, we have one more chance in our life. You have read the testimonies of Teacher Ernie tonight. You have been hearing the political leader. You have been hearing us on the 10 pillars. It doesn't mean that we are out of the woods yet. We are out of the woods with this government, should they stay. But we are not out of the woods with the people who are the thinkers, the people who are ready to govern. Teacher Ernie would not want to work in government to achieve anything else. Teacher Ernie has worked hard already to achieve what she needs to achieve. Right now, is to take care of the people. She has worked hard. She has been a professional, well-qualified teacher, established, and has contributed to the community. We respect everybody knows Teacher Ernie. You mean Teacher Ernie is coming to this thing right now to acquire wealth? No, we have done all what we have to do already. All we have to do is to take care of the people. But this government, because they have committed the amount of atrocities they have committed against the state of Dominica, the sovereign state of Dominica, they have bent hell on staying in office at any cost. but it's not happening to the people. So people, you have heard it. We are asking you to confirm and to ensure that you exercise your franchise when they come. And not even if they registered you that you owe them a vote. They have done you too much. 26 years is too much. Too many years to turn somebody back and not improving their life. And I'll be saying that I got information today that one individual went to the electoral office because he asked them to come and get their card. When the person go, the person did not get their card. We are saying to the Electoral Commission, it is only now that you should give out all the cards. So should there be an issue, you would have time to correct the issue. You cannot wait until the bell is rung and then when you come for the ID to tell them that they had a problem with the information. You have to do things correctly now so that you can correct the issue well in advance, not when we are nearing an election. So that pussyfooting or that continued pussyfooting of the electoral process just to benefit the incumbent, it is wrong. We are asking Dominicans to be patient, but you must be able to exercise your judgment and to deserve the government that you want, not what they want. They are imposing themselves on you. We are saying we are the viable alternative, Teacher Ernie in Cassibus, Talbot Parish in Marigot, Irving IP Pascal in St. Joseph, Julie for the city, Julia Chillingford in Rosa Central, our Honorable Dr. Fountain, leader of the United Workers' Party for the Grand Forks constituency. We have Martha Augustus in Rosa South. We are coming to Comino. We have the Lincoln Lyndon August in Rosa North. We are coming to come. We have Cara Chillingford in Salisbury. We have Jean-Francois in Wesley. And many more surprises to come. This is a team of persons with diverse backgrounds. Persons who have training in respective backgrounds, persons who have governed, persons who have managed at their work level, and so know about governance. You have the choice before you. Don't tell us that we are not the alternative. Do not ever tell us that we cannot be not tried in office, we cannot be given the opportunity to govern you. These governments for 26 years, they have done nothing for you than to take care of themselves. For those who came without anything, assess their lives and see their improvement. Now assess your life against their lives and then you tell me if you have made progress. So it is not a question of I telling you. It is clear. You know it. Young people, the future is in your hands. You are our future. We have paved the way for you and we are asking you to come on board with us. This is a strong message from the United Workers Party. Get confirmed. Get registered. Support all our candidates wherever we told you, because we have more to come. This is a dream team that you have never seen before. And this dream team will ensure that it will not kill your dream, but ensure that you realize your dream. So we are saying to you, this is an appeal. We have some days left before we can all get confirmed. For those of you who have not done so, you can get to the confirmation centers and do so today. If you don't do it, you are telling yourself that you are out. And for those who think that if you do not confirm, that you will sooner get registered and follow, no, don't go in that trap. Do not wait for new registration. You are on the list, get confirmed. For those of you who are newly registering, you go out there, get the required documentation, and you get registered to remove this government. 5 more years of this government is 5 more years setback. It's 5 more years for your tuition not to pay. It is 5 more years for electricity bills to go up, notwithstanding that we have geothermal. Geothermal was promised, and it was promised on the basis that Dominicans today would be experiencing lower light bills. Instead, we have more energy add to our grid, and instead we see a decrease in bills, we are seeing an increase. That is an incompetent government. You will continue to see, if this government comes in and retains office, you continue to see the imposition of visa restriction on all of us Dominicans, not able to go in the U.S. and other countries in Europe and other parts of the world. We are appealing to you. We can do better, as Teacher Ernie says. We can do better, and it is on us. It is incumbent on each and every one of us to get it right, to make it right, do it right for yourself, for your country, for your future, for your family, and for a better quality of life. Doc, I rest my case here because Teacher Ernie is a guest, but I just wanted to come in to support Teacher Ernie. And so, Teacher Ernie, I'll just ask you, being a person in education for a long time, and the other day you gave a resounding speech with respect to education. I remember that speech right in Good Hope, and it was so lovely. And persons are saying, asking me questions, and they say, but you know, I wonder if we should get rid of the assessment with, for students to continue the assessment of the common entrance, because that's when you test people to see if they have their readiness for high school. And by the way, I'm not really opposing universal education. Everyone is an opportunity to grow up, but at least an assessment test would be justified to ensure person's readiness to go up. Have you been hearing anything? I mean, the results just came out the other day, TXC, we did well. But what is your take on it, being in the education system for a long time? We know under this government, no issue talk about studying again, they don't pay tuition fees. This government is out of context now. They don't study students, they don't worry about students. So can you not give us a little perspective as to what you think is existing and what could be improved? You have it now, teacher, ready for yourself.
0: Okay. Thank you, Soso. Education, as we know, is the cornerstone of progress. And I must say, over the years, we have made some significant strides in education. And based on what you said, Soso, the question that you asked, there must be a yardstick, you know, to assess children. But to judge a fish on its ability to be able to fly, if I have to put it that way, is asking a bit too much of that fish, because the fish can swim, the fish can fly, although we have a flying fish, but anyway.
2: That's all right. They are all in Barbados now. We are flying fishing. Most notorious in Barbados.
0: Yeah, long I haven't seen a flying fish anyway.
2: That's correct.
0: As we know, children learn at different rates, and the children have their strength. Everybody have their strength, you know. There are children who are academically inclined, and there are children who are skills-based. You understand?
2: So that's right.
0: We cannot, the idea that we need to set a test, an exam, a paper exam.
2: Right.
0: To judge, I must say, children. I think we need to kind of move away from that a bit. You understand?
2: Very well.
0: Not all our children can sit and take a test. You know, you will give a child some tools, and you will tell him put up a little wooden structure. That child, there's a child who will be able to do that in an instant for you. But there's another one who will be able to write it out nicely and tell you how to do it on the paper, but they cannot use their hands to do it. You know, so that is why I'm saying you cannot all children should not be given a test to do. But again, I will maintain there must be a yardstick. There must be a way to tell or to prove whether this child has moved from point A to point B. Okay? We need to find a way of doing that. Okay? But as I said earlier on, we have made a lot of strides, significant strides in education, because we have more children entering schools and more children accessing education and so on and so forth. The knowledge base has expanded. But we still face numerous challenges. We still face a lot of challenges because we have instances where the system, the educational system, is still grapples with maybe the curriculum, because the curriculum is outdated.
2: That's right.
0: You know? The curriculum is outdated because there's not an aspect where there's skills. The skills aspect of it. Because let me tell you, in the 21st century, we should focus on skills.
2: Yes.
0: We should focus on skills, you know? Skills is the way to go in the 21st century. Because I will always point out that quote by Alvin Toffler, in the 21st century, it is more difficult to unlearn than to it is more difficult to unlearn. Because when you teach a child something, let me tell you, you have a lot of difficulties to get that child to unlearn that thing. Very difficult. So we need to move in the area of skills in the 21st century to ensure that our children have something, even those who are academically inclined, you know, they too need to have a skill, because you'll have your job, you have a job as a doctor, you have a job as a lawyer. But if you have a little skill on the side, you can do some tile laying, you can do some carpentry, you can do some masonry, you can make some faster money, and sometimes, most times, more money. You understand? So in the schools of today, or schools today, we need to develop in our children creativity. We need to develop problem solving. We need to develop digital literacy. These areas need to be catered to, so in order to develop the total child, you know. Sometimes I find there is too much emphasis on rote learning, rote memorization. That testing that we spoke about, it kind of stifles innovation. You know, I'm not crying down. I'm there, you know. But we need to diverse a bit. Let us divert a bit to the skills aspect of it and ensure that skills is taught in our schools. You understand? Because in order to realize the true potential, or the real potential of education, we have to embrace change. We must embrace change. Okay? So we need to curriculum should be modernized. There should be inclusivity in education. We should integrate. Well, we have started integrating technology. All of these areas have to be included in education, or teacher training, or the training for our teachers. They need, and I think before the teacher gets into the classroom, that teacher should be trained, because, I mean, I was not trained before I went into the classroom, and I have to admit that I did a lot of damage. You know, I did a lot of damage, you understand? And as I said earlier on, it is when you teach a child something, you're not trained, and you do it that way. When you get to know the better way of doing it, you have a lot of difficulty to unlearn what you have taught that child to teach that child that new thing. So our teachers need to be trained, properly trained. We need to focus on lifelong education. You understand? All of those things. The community parental involvement. All of that need to be part of the process, you know? So while we have made a lot of progress in education, the journey continues. It has to. There must be equity. There must be inclusive education, forward thinking. You know, it's in order to develop that education system. So a lot has to be done. A lot has to be done. We have to change the spectrum. You know, a lot of changes have to take place to ensure that what the system, the education system that we want, is truly what we really need in this country. And our children know they will benefit in a better way.
2: Yes, and thank you for this, because I'm happy that you mentioned the technical vocational aspect of the education system and the whole idea of, you know, online learning or online modality with respect to changing from just a classroom setup, and also it will be less costly with respect to the school's operations and expense. So there are a lot of by benefits and so on. I agree that there always should not be an assessment, because as someone said earlier, there are people who are book smart and there are people who are hand smart. So mm-hmm. The technical vocational aspect is important. And also too, you made the point, and I want to agree with you, that probably we need to do an assessment of what the country needs. And so once we did the assessment of what the country needs, then we'll be able to now put people, we'll actually train people with respect to the country's needs, so they could come back and, you know, actually contribute to enhance the country's needs. Because too often, people go to study And sometimes they come back and they hardly a job for them because what they study, in fact, is not what is available and probably not what the country needs at the time. So it's time that we wake up and organize agriculture and education, as you said, that to be structured and to ensure that we put people to study what the country needs. Take for instance, I don't know whether we have a pathologist still. I don't know if it's cheaper for us to be bringing a pathologist to actually do autopsy for us. But the point is we've not had one for years in the name of a Dominican. So if we have one now, excuse me for saying, and I do apologize because I'm not aware that we have one. So all these are things that we have to look at to ensure that we restructure our education system. So that's very good. And it's only you very eloquent on this. But we are going back now because look, we're going to take a break. It's time to play a little jingle early, and we will come back to take our calls. The numbers are 449-349-3095, 449-3096, 449-3097. And you can contribute. Doc will give you the overseas line. And when I come back, I'll be reading some of the comments. But let's take a break and we'll come back.

0: 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On the overseas line, 305-432-9624. We were having some difficulties with the lines earlier, but we are hoping that is all. It's all cleared up. The technician was working really hard on it, and we already do have a caller. Let's see. Good evening, caller.
1: Good evening, caller.
0: Caller, good evening. Okay, it's possible the problem has not been fixed. We are having an issue all night long. All right. The problem seems to be persistent. So unfortunately, we may not be able to take calls tonight. And let me just say, all right, let's try another line. Good evening, caller. Caller, can you hear me?
2: We're not
0: hearing the callers at all. I think we do. Caller, good evening. Caller, good evening. Caller, good evening. Good evening, caller. Good evening, caller. Good evening, caller. All right. Okay. I guess that's it, guys. I have no calls for tonight's program. This is an issue we were having earlier in the day, and it seems to be persisting as we go through the night. So it's good. At least we still have Teacher Ernie with us. We can still hear her clearly. And Teacher Ernie, you know, you've done. I mean, you're getting quite a great number of persons praising your presentation tonight, and we're very thankful for that. Very thankful to having you and the people of Cassie Bruce as well. Very fortunate to have you, and I'm sure they're looking forward to your representation in government in the next election, following the next election.
1: Yes. So let me just say, we have about 17 minutes left. Our program has now been extended to about half an hour more. So we appreciate for those who support it. So let me just read some of the comments that we have. We have there, good evening, I'm a Dominican residing abroad. At this present moment, I can't come home before the 14th of October. I have already indicated to the Elections Commission office via email. I have not heard back from them. They have not responded. Since the last day for the confirmation process to come to an end, what should I do? So they would like to know what should they do after they have their last day of the confirmation.
0: Okay. If I could, yeah, I think that's an important question, and like probably there may be many persons having that same issue. The legislation does allow for, in exceptional circumstances, if you are not able, for example, if you are overseas, you had an illness or something, in exceptional circumstances, if you could not be confirmed during the 12-month period and there is no extension, then you have an additional month. So it means that this person, having written to the Electoral Commission, I would expect that they can now come in within the month from October the 14th and be able to confirm, because they would have written, indicated that they cannot come, and then there'd be some determination made by the Electoral Office. Now, if you've made no effort to reach out to the Electoral Commission and you simply come back after the 14th of October and there is no extension to the process, then you will not be able to get confirmed, unfortunately.
1: Okay, yes, good. So someone is saying again, all our bright minds packing up their bags to migrate. Not that they don't like Dominica, it's just that stumbling block is in their way with West Carolina led administration. And Doc, we should support this point, because over the 5 election cycles now, it is not that we have not presented a good team of persons who have worked tirelessly for the nation and decided that they want to go in elective politics to serve at a higher level. But this government seems to think that once you're from another side of a party, that you don't belong in the political arena, and to do everything to stop us. I mean, this is really disgraceful, because we are not supporting your policies. You have to be a liberal to serve in government. It doesn't work so, Mr. Scarry. Mm-hmm. People are fed up with this. We have had enough of your 26 years. And stop putting stumbling blocks in the way of persons who willingly want to come and serve genuinely their people. One person is saying there, that is one area we have to campaign on, Dawasco Water Project, and why they stop, we have to do that. Good evening, lovely folks. Great Frank, thanks for the great Frank discussion. And someone else is saying there, they are using the data. They have no idea, so they're using our data. And if someone is in a great program, you know, somebody put some satire in it and they said a donkey is tired. The donkey is tired and it will not move again. Dominica, stop being the donkey. I really don't know how to interpret this, but the person has said it. And the person saying, if we give the Labour Party 5 more years, it means that the Chinese will have control, wake up Dominicans, and take what belongs to you. Good evening, teacher, in a good program. Some are book smart, as I said, and some are hand smart, some people say. They say good program. And generally, I'm getting some text. One person is saying, I know so good evening. I know teacher Ernie very well. She's taught me and a number of us, and we have come out good. We are very proud to say that we are proud to have been part of her time in respect to her teaching methodologies and other aspects were great to us. Today, some aspects of what she taught us have still remained. That is what caused me to have grown to be the person I am today. So, teacher Ernie, you must be proud of that. One of your former students say that. So that is very good. Another person saying, they can't understand why Dominicans are stubborn like that. Cassie Bruce, wake up. Such a lovely lady. Such a lady who was raised with decency, respect. What are you doing? Let's wake up. It's not about a bribe. It's about representation. So teacher Uni, you are really taking the sails away. It's your night. And a lot of persons are actually commending you for coming forward. I'm sure you want to respond to some of what has been said there tonight, for sure. I will

0: One would call me, "Min, hello, miss." I would answer, "Yes," but I don't remember. I don't remember the name. I just don't remember anything. I would tell them, "Help me now, help me. I can't remember you. Help me, please." You
1: know? That's right.
0: A lot of them have passed through my, and I'm very proud of my students. Oh, yes, I'm very proud of my students. When I see them, I feel very proud. And I want to tell them, thank you. Thank you for the kind words. Thank you for all what they have been saying. Thank you for, you know, having been developed into such promising young men and women. They make me proud. I'm very thankful.
1: Yes,
0: you know,
1: very
0: I also
1: good.
0: Want to say so.
1: Yes, go right ahead, teacher. Go ahead.
0: Because I'm saying the Labour Party, having been in office for about two decades, and you tell people you have improved their lives. How have you improved their lives? Are the people able to feel that improvement? Are they able to see that improvement? How have you improved their lives? Look at the cost of living. They do not have jobs, or decent paying jobs. They go to the supermarket and buy a few little stuff. They cannot afford to pay for everything. They have to put some back on the shelf. The job opportunities that were supposed to be there for them, these jobs are being given to foreigners. The few jobs. Many of them have to run because there are no jobs. They look for opportunities overseas. Okay? They do not earn the type of earning that they expect. They do not get it. How have you improved on the lives of people? You come now in this election year and you dish out $300, $500, even $5,000. They take the money. They're excited at receiving that money. Some say when they get the money, I heard one got $1,200. And she's saying she wished she could have voted in Pity Super, San Super, Good Hope, Casimir's, both everywhere for $1,200. How, when you calculate, when you work it out, that $1,200 divided by 12, divided by 5 years, how much a day? How much does that work out to one day? Is that what you are worth? Is that what you are worth? You get the 1,002 or the 5,000 or whatever today. After the election, that is it, and you are left on your own for 5 years. Is it worth it? Is it worth it to take a bribe for a month, let us say 1 month or a few weeks, and then you spend the rest of the 5 years in complete misery? Is it worth it? I am making an appeal to the people of the Casabrus constituency. Whatever monies that you are receiving all now, because I know money is dishing out all now. Whatever monies you are receiving now, the money does not come from the pockets of the Prime Minister. It's not his money. He will never push his hand in his pocket and give you $5,000. That is the state's money. That is the country's money. That is your money. It is your money. Take your money. Do not say Skerrit gave me money. It's not Skerrit's money. He is the one in charge now. He's the Prime Minister now. He's the one holding the public's purse. Take the money he has given you. It is your money. But do not allow that money to bribe you and cause you to vote for him simply because he gave you some money. Don't allow that to happen. You are worth more than a

0: $5,000. You are worth more than $5,000. You need your lives improved. When you go to the hospital, remember, the hospital has nothing. The hospital has no drugs. The equipment at the hospitals, they are not working. When you go, the time will come when you will fall sick, you go to the hospital. You will have to get the money from where? If you do not have the money, you are going to die. That money that is being distributed among these people, let the prime minister should use that money to equip the hospital, equip the schools, equip the police stations, equip the health centers, and create jobs for the people. So when they fall sick, when they go to the health center, they will be able to be treated properly with the proper medicines. That is what we need. We need a government to take care of us, not by giving us a few hundred dollars. We need a job so we can work to buy our own money, buy our own stuff, work for our own money. We need a job so when we fall sick, we can go to a doctor, we can have our saving, go to a doctor, do a test, do whatever we have to do to take care of ourselves. We need our health centers to be equipped. So when we go there, the less fortunate will not have to go home and die because they cannot afford to buy the medication. We need our schools to be equipped so our teachers will not use the pay, their little 10 cents, their little $5 to buy markers, to buy paper, to buy other equipment to teach the children. The schools need to be equipped. We need to understand that life has to move on. The government was put there to take care of you. And you need to ensure that the government takes care of you. Not because he's giving you a little something. He built a house. Okay, he built houses. He built the apartments. He put you in a house. Look at the apartment. The apartments are falling apart. They are falling apart. Who is taking care of the apartments? Nobody wants to do anything in the apartments because it's not theirs. It belongs to the government. It belongs to the state. The government has to take care of the apartments. They do not do that. Just a little piece of roadway. Look, I even forgot to mention that. Just before the Calais Bridge, about 100 yards of roadway, 100 yards of road. This cannot be complete. One side, the contractor, they built one side. They were not paying. The other side is left there. About 100 yards. It cannot be complete. Look at the Calais Bridge. The Calais Bridge, whenever it rains, the bridge is washed out. Not the bridge, in front of the bridge. The river, it just goes with it. And from deeper back to Petit Souple, we are cut off. The equipment, all the equipment are there, you know. They are packed there. The heavy equipment are packed there. No work is being done. We are in the hurricane season. Thank God we have not had any showers to wash away the bridge, the front of the bridge again. You understand? The heavy equipment are there. Nothing is being done. They are just waiting for something to happen. So I have to say, the equipment is there waiting for when the bridge is washed away, when the front of the bridge is washed away. So the equipment is already there. They will fill it again with stones. We need a proper Calais Bridge. We need the bridge to be extended. It has to be extended so the river will pass under it instead of passing in front of it. You understand? So our people have to think. Our people must wake up. They have to think. Do not just think of now. Think of the future. Think of your children. Think. Wake up. This government has been there for 26 years. Is your life better? Is your life better after 26 years? Or do you have to just wait? When you need a cylinder, you run to the prime minister. When you fall sick, you run to him. Your child needs glasses, you run to him. Is that how you want to live your life? We need a government that is willing and ready to take care of the needs of the people and the country. and the United Workers Party government is ready and willing to do just that.
1: Yes, so I have a voice too, because some people are trying to get in line, but I got a voice note, so I'm going to play it right now so that we can listen, because the option is a voice note, because the person couldn't get through the line. Let us just try to listen to this.
2: Also, I can't get through on the phone, so I'm sending a voicemail. I hope you can play it. It's about that lady in the that represents the Electoral Commission. The way she attacked the opposition forces, saying that they had this negative thing about not registering. And I just wanted to remind her that the opposition forces was against reconfirmation. And that's what caused all the hesitancy. They, you know, people were not against registering, but they were against Mr. Skerritt shoving this reconfirmation process on us. And as time went on, well, then, you know, the parties decided, well, let's get all people registered. But it wasn't because they were just saying that for nothing. They were against this reconfirmation process. They wanted just a complete registration. That's what was the choice. Mr. Skerritt forced reconfirmation on us. And that in itself is dictatorial. He should not be interfering with the business of the Electoral Commission. And this lady herself was taking sides. Her business is not to blast the opposition forces in favor of her party. Our business is to represent the voters and make sure people get confirmed. But our business is not to find fault with the opposition. Thank you.
1: Yeah. So you did Dr. Swankin, and we have come to the end of our program, but before that, I would just ask Teacher Winnie to give a final remark, followed by the political leader. Teacher Winnie?
0: Okay. I want our people to remember, I want to remind them that they have been neglected. Dominica has been neglected. The Castro's constituency has been neglected. And we are going to reverse that. We in the United Workers Party want to reverse that. We are a collective team. We are a strong team. We work collectively. And we are committed to bringing back the good old days. We can transform this country. We can transform the constituency from a neglected one into a thriving and empowered one. We deserve nothing less. So as I conclude, I call on everyone in the constituency in Dominica to stand in solidarity with the United Workers Party. Let us raise our voices. Let us demand action to ensure that this country, Dominica, and the Casper's constituency as well, regains its fair share. I am part of the team, and the team is well-equipped and capable of bringing Dominica back to the glory days.
1: Yes, thank you, Dr. Fontaine.
3: Yes, indeed. So let me say a big thank you to Teacher Winnie, a champion for the people of Cassibrous, Deepa, Tranto, Good Hope, San Sauveur, and Pitit Sofria. And I'm sure that the people of that constituency are very happy to hear tonight how she fiercely defended the people and spoke very clearly about the vision that she has for this community. This is someone who obviously knows and cares deeply about this Cassibrous constituency and will be an excellent representation for the people of the constituency. And I like the focus, of course, on agriculture, on the young people, on reviving, putting life back again into the communities and putting money into the pockets of the people. I think these are all very positive messages. It is clear that the United Workers Party has a superior message, a superior vision to that of the other party. And with people like Teacher Ernie, of course, we along with all of the other members of the United Workers Party, all of the other candidates, we are prepared, we are ready, as we move forward, you know, with confidence. And of course, I've been very much impressed with the amount of work that has been done in getting the persons confirmed and in ensuring that people do the right thing, and that is to get confirmed. Still 5 days to go, still 5 days to do what is important for democracy here in Dominica, as we focus on building a party that will very soon take over the reins of government and will be able to implement the plans and the visions that, we have, especially within the 10-point plan that we have, or 10 pillars to shared prosperity. So good night to everyone. God bless you. And we wish everyone a great weekend when that comes.
1: Yes, so let me say again, thank you to both you, Teacher Yoni, our declared candidate for the Casablanca constituency, and Dr. Thompson Fontaine, political leader of the United Workers' Party. This has been the Workers' Voice. We want to say that we needed the better Dominican, as you heard it from all of us tonight, and from Dominica, we need to get confirmed. Don't be like those who have big house with plenty beds but cannot sleep. Don't be like those who have plenty food and drink but cannot eat. And don't be like those who have plenty money and still disuli. So what does this profit a man? What does it profit a man to gain the world and lose his soul?
0: Amen.
1: So may God bless you tonight. Until next time, we say bye-bye. Have a good night. May God bless.
0: Good night, everyone.
3: Yes, good night. Mm-hmm.

0: In your mobile phone, you've got the silicon chip, you've got the screen, you've got the battery. All of these different materials that are used to build these things are modeled on supercomputers. And we would never have produced the whole silicon revolution that's powering our lives without supercomputers helping over the last 50 years.
1: We're here out of town, and there were some security steps that we had to get through. Why is it so important to have so much security before we get to the supercomputer?
0: Well, two reasons, really. First of all, supercomputers cost a lot of money, but also they're using huge amounts of power, they're very, very big, and we need to make them secure so that people don't injure themselves, and also so that we can protect the investment the government's made.
1: How much are we talking here, money-wise? How much does it cost to run this place?
0: So my electricity bill this year is about £9 million.
1: okay.
0: So, and when we get the new supercomputer, it's going to be well over £40 million a year. So big money.
1: We left the meeting room we were in and Mark buzzed his security pass through a series of heavy doors. As we walked through the long whitewashed corridors lit by fluorescent lights, we got deeper into the building until we reached the UK's national supercomputer, Archer 2. As we stepped through the door, a wall of noise and heat hit us.
2: It's really warm. It gets quite warm in here.
0: It does get warm.
1: It's a reminder of the power of these machines, all working on trillions of calculations a second. They're lined up inside large metal cupboards set out in rows. Picture something like a giant gym locker room. But when you open the lockers...
0: So let me show you.
1: Instead of coats and bags, you're faced with a mass of wires, flashing lights and neatly arranged water pipes.
0: So this is one rack, and in this rack... we've got lots of what we call blades, and within each blade are four servers. So think of that as a PC. It's got four cores and a laptop. In this whole cabinet here, we've got 32,768 cores. So you've got the equivalent of about 8,000 laptops just in this rack.
1: Just in this one, and
0: yeah.
1: We've got a whole row of them.
0: And we've got four rows of just like this, so 23 racks in total. So we've got 750,080 cores across the whole system. And that's what makes a supercomputer. It's just really big.
1: So if we pulled one of these out, we would see the servers, the computer chips inside.
0: Yes, and we'll show you one of those in a moment.
1: Brilliant.
0: So as you walk down here, it's going to get much louder. You hear all the fans. This is all the storage, and this is where the users connect to. And our users connect to the supercomputer from all around the UK, and in fact, we've got international users as well. But it's air-cooled, it's much hotter in this part of the machine.
1: Yeah, we can feel the hot air coming straight
0: exactly,
1: towards us.
0: Exactly.
1: And lots of flashing lights in here.
0: Lots of flashing lights. That's mainly because this is the storage.
1: How big is the storage for the whole thing?
0: So this storage is about 15 petabytes. So 15,000 terabytes or 15 million gigabytes.
1: So that's the equivalent of a good few million laptops.
0: Exactly.
1: What I really wanted to get a look at, though, was one of the blades, those individual servers which make up the supercomputer. It wasn't just a case of pulling one out. These units are fragile and heavy. We had to get another machine, something like a mini forklift, to carefully slide a blade out the rack and onto a trolley. A blade is about the size and shape of a small flat-screen TV lying on its side, with a number of green circuit boards fit into it among shiny copper processors, and snugly fit between them, sticks of memory.
0: But they look different because they've got water cooling on them. So we're taking all the heat out in water.
1: Okay, so we've got water running through these pipes.
0: All these black pipes have got water in them, and then running across the top of the processor, running across the communications cards, and running across the memory.
1: They're quite small, given how powerful they all are when they work together.
0: What we learned in supercomputing over the last 30 years is building very dense systems makes them much more efficient from a power and cooling point of view. When I started my career in 1994, I think I calculated this computer is 18 million times more powerful.
1: Wow. Yeah?
0: Okay. It's just amazing.
1: So yeah, completely off the scale.
0: Yeah.
1: Is it hard to keep up? Because it seems like the development is so quick.
0: Well, this is the thing. So Archer 2 started service in early 2021, and we're in 2026, and it's completely out of date. And so later this year, Archer 2 will be turned off. And then in 27, late 27, the new system will be installed and running. So the next national supercomputer is 50 times faster than Archer 2, which I've just shown you.
2: Wow. And similar size?
0: It'll probably be about double the physical size. It'll use 5 times more power, so 20 megawatts as opposed to 4 megawatts, but it'll do 50 times more suns. So supercomputers, yes, they use more power today, but they could do many, many more suns. So they're actually more energy efficient than they've ever been.
1: Let's leave Mark for a bit. We'll meet him again later on the roof. I want to go on to how the supercomputer is used. As Mark said earlier, it's a national resource, which means scientists can apply to use its immense power for their research. A quick diversion, though, to South America and a new telescope in Chile, the Vera C. Rubin Observatory. It takes hundreds of detailed photos of the universe every night, and these celestial skyscapes are sent around the world for people to study. One of those studying it is cosmologist Professor Joe Zuntz of the University of Edinburgh.
3: We're interested in the structure of the universe, the laws of gravity that shape it and its history and the Big Bang that began it. So what supercomputers like Archer 2 do for people like me is let us analyse data like this. It's all very well taking these fantastic photos. If you just have them as pictures, they're not very exciting. You can't do much with them. What we want to do is understand them and model them and like extract data from them.
1: What are you looking to analyse?
3: So
1: what do you want to see?
3: I'm particularly excited about something called dark energy. So dark energy is a very mysterious phenomenon in our universe. And when you look at these distant galaxies, you can detect that they're moving away from us. And we always kind of thought, okay, they're moving away, but they must be slowing down because gravity would be pulling them back together again. But about 25, 30 years ago, we learned that they're not. They're actually speeding up and getting faster and faster and faster. So that means there's some kind of anti-gravity effect. So the positioning of that matter in the universe depends on how it's been pushed around by this weird anti-gravity dark energy force.
1: And then what kind of information are you hoping to get out of the supercomputer?
3: Yeah, so we're interested in measuring every single one of these galaxies. And there are literally billions of these things. There's going to be about 10 billion galaxies in this particular data set. So this, what the supercomputers do for us is model every single one of these galaxies. So they try and figure out its colours, like what kind of light it gives off. They try and measure its shape, like how squashed it is in different directions, how big it is. And they try and just measure its location. So we write programs on these supercomputers which split up these vast images and send them all to different pieces of the supercomputer. But to have that happen in a sensible length of time, they have to be all in one place and all have access to massive amounts of memory and massive amounts of storage space to record all the information that we measure about them.
1: What do you see once the supercomputer's made all those calculations? What do you then get back on your laptop screen?
3: So this might seem anticlimactic for people, but what we do is turn these beautiful pictures into just long lists of numbers. So we have a massive, massive data table which records everything you can possibly measure about every single one of these galaxies. You know, 6 different ways of measuring how big it is, you know, how near it is to other galaxies nearby it, those kind of questions, which we can then use to do the actual science part with. So the analysis that we do, for people like me at least, starts from these wonderful tables of data.
1: How do you actually get access to the computer? Do you ring them up and say, oh, I need it for this day so I can do all my data for me?
3: It varies quite a lot. So mostly no. Mostly what you do is you fill in a form on the web somewhere and somebody vouches for you to tell them you're not just someone trying to, you know, use it for bad things. And then you have a whole process of getting your data there first. So you have to get your data there over the internet, and that takes a while. And then you use what would look very, very primitive to most people. When you connect to a supercomputer, you get a little text line of, you know, little tiny bit of white text on a black background just telling you the name of the computer. And there you are.
1: And you can just do that from your office.
3: That's the great thing, yeah. You can do that from office, you can do that from the bus. So, you can launch these things. Because all these computers are kind of there working in the background all the time. So I will request, hey, I'd like 50,000 hours of your computing time, something like that. And then I get put in a queue, so I can say, okay, please queue up this program running 5,000 times on 5,000 different images, something like that. And then it will all kind of queue them all up and wait for there to be enough space to put them all on the computer and run them at different times.
1: Have you seen a change, say, compared to 5 years ago, using facilities like this compared to now?
3: Absolutely. There are things we just couldn't do 5 years ago, 10 years ago. When I started in this field, our big university supercomputer was something that I could now fit on a laptop, you know, because it's scaled up that much. And it's always a kind of arms race between the telescopes getting better and better, getting more and more data, and the computers getting big enough to actually process that data. So, yeah, it's an amazing thing to watch happen in over the course of, like, 20 years.
1: The supercomputer is also used for projects more down to earth. A lot of medical researchers use it to model blood flow, predict how pathogens spread in the air, and even create digital replicas of beating hearts to study cardiac disease. Beyond medicine, it's been used to analyse the engineering of clean water, simulate coral flows in the Indian Ocean, and improve the safety of nuclear reactors. And then we get to climate change. Understanding zero carbon fuel combustion, simulating ice flows, making wind farms more efficient, and forecasting weather and climate patterns. So time to introduce our next scientist, who works at the University of Edinburgh and the Met Office, the UK's National Weather and Climate Service.
4: Hi, my name is Michelle Wieland. I'm Professor of High Performance Computing Applications at the University of Edinburgh, and I'm also the Met Office Joint Chair.
2: So what does that mean, Professor of High Performance Applications?
4: So Professor of High Performance Computing Applications basically means that I work on how we use supercomputers to solve scientific and industrial problems. Applications here could be anything from weather forecasting to how to simulate wind turbines, how to make them more efficient. So it's a broad range of applications.
2: So day to day, how does the supercomputer come into your work? What are you actually doing that requires something that big?
4: So what we're doing is we're helping scientists and industry simulate the problems they have in the real world that they can't solve experimentally. We solve those via computers. And one good example here is weather forecasting. You want to forecast tomorrow's weather today. You want to know where the wind is blowing, what the temperature will be, what the pressure is, all those sort of things, and that includes solving very complicated mathematical equations. In order to do that at high accuracy and high resolution, the way we are used to weather forecasting to be today, you need very large supercomputers.
2: Is it fair to say you're basically simulating lots of scenarios of what might happen, say, with the weather tomorrow?
4: Correct. So what you do is you take lots of observations across the globe. So all aircraft that fly have sensors that measure temperature and humidity and so on, and there's buoys in the ocean and there's weather stations, and you gather all that data, and that data is then what you call assimilated, so put into form that you can feed it into computer, and based on that you're then forecasting the weather. You take all these observations, you feed them in, and the more observations you have, the better the quality of the observations, and the more computational power you have, the more accurate your forecast will be.
2: And so we've got a new one being built at the moment that's going to be a lot more powerful than the current one. Does that excite you? What's that going to be
4: like?
2: Yeah,
4: absolutely. I think for things like weather and climate science, it'll open doors to something called K-scale simulations. K-scale means kilometre scale. And it'll do things like, if you think of the city of Edinburgh, it's not that big. You maybe, I don't know how much it is, 15 square kilometres or so. If you chop that up into boxes that are too big, you're going to lose a lot of detail. But with things like K-scale, where you can really chop an area like Edinburgh up into very small boxes, you could potentially do localized forecasting of things like flash flooding in a city. And the same is true for climate projections. Climate projections at the moment take a huge amount of time to run. It's very different from weather, because you don't care what the weather's going to be like on a Tuesday in 2050, but you know, want to roughly know what the weather's like. So the computation required, the amount of data that needs to be processed, the amount of statistical analysis that is required, it's just vast. The more compute power you have, the more accurate your predictions can be, the more accurately you can prepare for whatever you need to do to either mitigate the change or learn to live with it. So yeah, it is really exciting because we'll be able to solve problems that we haven't really dreamt of solving before, and now it becomes a reality.
2: So for us, the effect of computers is powerful. It's not only our weather forecast app on our phone will get much better, but in generations to come, hopefully the effects of climate change might be able to be dealt with a bit better.
4: Yeah, we'll be able to understand what we need to do as humans to either live with the climate change or, you know, what we can do to mitigate it, as said. But it's also much, it's not just, you know, my app says it's going to be 20 degrees tomorrow. But it goes beyond that. It's about transport, it's about insurance, about weather warnings is another one. I mean, people want to accurately know when there's going to be a really dangerous storm. Those sort of things. But it goes very broadly. Supercomputing really touches on every aspect of life. Weather and climate is one particular one, but it touches on many, many things.
1: So, scientists like Michelle work to try and better predict climate and weather patterns. But one of the criticisms of data centres, which is what the supercomputer essentially is their impact on the environment. They use huge amounts of power, equivalent to a small village, and they need water. In fact, they need a lot of water to help cool the hot servers. The Archer 2 computer is covered with these interconnecting red and blue pipes, which link up to the building's roof. And that's where we're heading next.
2: Okay, so we're up on the roof now, and we're among these four huge rows of giant metallic racks.
0: So these are our cooling towers. We've got two types here. Behind us are just dry air coolers with a little bit of chilling, that's like air conditioning below. On the other side, these big things that look really like the back end of a lorry, these are called hybrid coolers. Most of the year, all we do is we blow or suck cold Scottish air through them to cool the water.
2: And that is basically, so all the heat from the computer that's directly below us all comes up here.
0: It does, in these huge pipes. And when the big new system's running, it'll have 220,000 litres of water in it, in a closed loop, and we'll be moving a ton of water a second through these pipes. So it's really, really big engineering.
2: And those noises we can hear in the background, those are the brand new supercomputer being built.
0: Exactly, that is our contractor for the extension to this room. We're more than doubling the size of this room. What you can see in front of you, all this cooling technology, cools 6 megawatts of supercomputer, and we're adding another 18 megawatts behind us.
2: The headline figure we've seen is 750 million pounds, which is about $1 billion.
0: Yep.
2: Where does all that money go?
0: So the extension to this room's a little bit over 70 million pounds. The supercomputer itself will be between 300 and 350 million pounds. Then the electricity will cost somewhere around 160, 180 million pounds. And then there's a few tens of million to pay for us to run the system. And that just adds up to 750 million by the time you've added it all up.
2: Does that have a name, Archer 3?
0: No, currently it has the very boring name, the Next National Supercomputer.
2: Oh,
0: well. Because we've not agreed on the name yet.
2: It does what it says on the tin.
0: It does.
2: So 5 years after the new one's built, will you then be having to build more because
0: yes,
2: they go out of date
0: we
2: so
0: will,
2: quickly?
0: We will probably year five, year six of the new system, that's when the next one will come in. And it's just a continuous cadence of systems coming in, running for 5 or 6 years, being retired, and the new system coming in.
2: That must make your job exciting.
0: It's very exciting.
2: You're always right on the cutting edge.
0: We're right on the cutting edge, and we're always planning for what we're going to do next.
2: Yeah, it's amazing.
1: Thanks to Professors Mark Parsons, Joe Zuntz, and Michelle Wieland of the University of Edinburgh, and to the whole team at the National Supercomputing Centre who hosted us for today's programme. Here on Tech Life, we sometimes end up talking about quite difficult and sometimes bleak issues. For the past month or so, we've been hearing much about whether AI will end the world, for example. We cover social media addiction, child safety, alleged workers' rights abuses, and we shouldn't shy away from them, and we will continue to address these important topics. But these kinds of stories make some people question whether technological progress is doing more harm to many of us, while the benefits go to a minuscule number of powerful people. Then we have days like this, looking around an awesome bit of kit, seeing the number of people who work together to make it run, seeing how cutting-edge tech helps scientists like Joe and Michelle with their research, and seeing how that can benefit all of us. It's a great reminder of the incredible positives tech projects can have, and with a democratic mission and a mandate to use their tech for good, how places like this can inspire progress, now and for the future. Today's Tech Life special was produced and presented by me, Imran Rahman Jones. Chris will be back with you next week and would love to be able to read out some of your thoughts on today's episode. Email techlife@bbc.co.uk or you can send us a WhatsApp on +44 330 1230 320. Thanks, as always, for listening.
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8: Coming next on the BBC World Service, it's Outlook with me, Mubin Azhar. Hawaiian cinematographer Mike Prickett is a legend in the surfing world. His daring camera work has been at the forefront of filming big wave surfing.
9: I just push myself to getting bigger and bigger waves and getting, and also working with the surfers, getting closer and closer, because you really want to be like inches from the surfer when they go by you to get the really cool shots.
8: Filming in giant waves takes guts, but Mike's bravery extends beyond the waves. He saved a fellow diver's life with devastating consequences for himself.
9: So I got him out of the current, and then I knew that, hey, we were going to run out of air any second. And basically we had to go rush to the surface. My nephew was with me, and all of a sudden I told him, hey, I can't feel my feet. And I was paralyzed, yeah.
8: How Mike's drive to get back behind the camera pushed him to carry on. That's Outlook after the news.
10: BBC News with David Harper. The US Defence Secretary Pete Hegseth has said the public will be able to watch the execution by firing squad of the man convicted of the 2009 mass shooting at Fort Hood military base. A Pentagon official told the BBC that the execution of Nidal Hassan would be live-streamed. Hassan was a US Army psychiatrist who killed 13 unarmed soldiers at Fort Hood in Texas and injured dozens more. His execution is scheduled for December the 3rd. The last public execution in the United States was held in 1936. Mr. Hegseth explained why it would happen at Fort Hood.
11: Army major betrays his country, radical Islamist, kills a bunch of Americans at Fort Hood. Of course we're going to do it at Fort Hood. We're going to do it on a Thursday. We're going to do it at 1 o'clock, which is when he did it. And it's going to be soldiers with rifles executing the firing squad. It hadn't been since World War II since we've done that. Well, I kind of like the mentality we had in World War II, which was win, which was understand when the enemy attacks you, you need to stand your ground.
10: A delegation from Ukraine is expected to meet President Trump's special envoys, Steve Witkoff and Jared Kushner, in Miami on Friday. A US official said they would discuss a new unified proposal on all aspects of the Russia-Ukraine conflict to try to end the war. Reports say the meetings will span 2 days, with European representatives joining the American ones. The US Vice President J.D. Vance says Microsoft is among companies that have been suspended from a key visa program that allows skilled foreign workers to get permanent resident status in America. He accused Microsoft of abusing the program by laying off American workers and replacing them with what he called foreign indentured servants. Here's the BBC's Daniel Bush.
12: In a statement, Microsoft pushed back on the administration, said it would provide more information on its H-1B visa hires, but the company said that the vast majority of the thousands of employees it hired through this program in the last fiscal year were not new hires. These were extensions of existing jobs. This announcement, of course, came just hours before President Trump awarded a prestigious medal to the Microsoft CEO, so awkward politics there. And of course, it also comes just a month or so before an election where the administration and Republicans running for Congress are trying to defend their immigration agenda, including numerous different restrictions to people trying to enter the United States legally.
10: The first hurricane of the Atlantic season has strengthened to Category 2 in the Gulf of Mexico's warm waters as it heads towards the southern United States. Hurricane Isaias is forecast to make landfall in Florida, Alabama, or Mississippi overnight between Friday and Saturday. The mayor of New York says a city resident has been shot in his car by U.S. Immigration and Customs Enforcement agents. Zoran Mamdani said early reports suggested a 5-year-old child was also in the vehicle, which was surrounded by agents who fired multiple rounds. He said the child was believed to be physically unharmed. New York police say the man who was shot is conscious and receiving medical attention. World News from the BBC. Adidas is suing an Australian fashion brand for selling and advertising clothes with a 4-striped design, arguing it is deceptively similar to the German company's distinct 3-stripe logo, Simon Atkinson reports.
13: The German firm claims White Fox is taking advantage of Adidas's reputation and that it's drawing an association between the two brands in the minds of consumers, or at least sailing close to the wind. Court documents obtained by the BBC include photos giving side-by-side comparisons of both firms' products, as well as images of adverts on buses and at bus stops. Adidas wants damages from the online-only fashion brand, which markets heavily using social media and influencers and is known for its hoodies, sweatpants and swimwear. 2 years ago, Adidas lost a case in New York, where it claimed the 4-stripe design used by the luxury brand Thom Browne was too similar to its own.
10: White Fox says the design is being used for decoration, not as a trademark. The French education minister says 3,000 substitute teachers will be deployed to help in high schools as the authorities try to quell ongoing nationwide student protest. Edouard Geoffrey told a French television channel the teachers will be sent to schools from Friday. A riot at a prison in the Mexican state of Sinaloa has left 10 people dead and 16 injured. Security officials said one of those killed was a visitor to El Castillo Penitentiary, and the remaining 9 were inmates. The state is regarded as one of Mexico's most dangerous and is home to the notorious Sinaloa cartel. The Great Mosque of Aleppo in Syria has been reopened to worshippers after many years of restoration due to damage sustained during the civil war. The ancient mosque was near the centre of fighting between pro-Assad and rebel forces for control of Aleppo. Its minaret was reduced to rubble in 2013. The Great Mosque was first built during the Umayyad Caliphate in the 8th century, although the area had already been sacred to early Christians. BBC News.
8: Hello, welcome to Outlook from the BBC World Service, introducing you to extraordinary people from all over the world. I'm Mubin Azhar. If you've ever watched videos of expert surfers, there's a particular climactic scene that often features. A giant wave, like a wall of water, builds and builds, dwarfing the surfer on their board. The proportions always look impossible, and that's the point. Then the colossal wave collapses in on itself, and our hero shoots out of the foamy water unscathed. Chances are a lot of those scenes were filmed by my guest today, Mike Prickett, a director of photography from Hawaii who specializes in capturing the drama of the ocean. His name's in the credits of action movies like Point Break 2, X-Men United, and surf documentaries like Blue Horizon. By any measure, his job can be dangerous, and that's why he says it's important to keep your cool.
9: I guess the job spec is being able to swim really good in big waves and not panic. Once you start to panic, that's when you get in trouble and you get yourself into trouble and other people come to rescue you. So I guess the one requirement is to be able to swim in good waves and not panic.
8: Mike is paralysed from the waist down following a diving accident. It hasn't stopped him, though. In fact, it spurred him on to even greater heights. When we spoke, he was in his office in Oahu, Hawaii. My eyes were immediately drawn to the awards that were casually on display.
9: Yeah, I got 4 Emmys back there.
8: They're very, very shiny. Do you enjoy going to the Emmys?
9: Yeah, it's fun. You know, the Emmys is kind of cool because you get to see all these people. So it's kind of cool to watch everyone win awards and, you know, for what they're good at. So, yeah, I do enjoy it.
8: It's probably even cooler to win one yourself, or in your case, 4 yourself.
9: Yeah, you know, the first Emmy I won, it was for 100-Foot Wave, a TV show called 100-Foot Wave with HBO. Mm-hmm. And when I got nominated, I was kind of nervous of how I'd get it. So I called him. I said, hey, I'm a paraplegic, and how would I get up there? You know, I can't walk that far without crutches. I mean, I have to have crutches, but I mean, on the wheelchair. And they go, well, everyone that wins is going to be sitting on a table right next to this walkway, and you'll just walk right up and it won't be far. And when I got, my daughter, she said, oh, I could piggyback you up there. So my daughter, she practices, she could piggyback me around the house. And so we went there, my daughter, we got there, the table was pretty far away. And I go, oh my gosh, we're not going to win, because they said we'd be up close. So we had a couple drinks, and I thought we weren't going to win. And all of a sudden they called my name.
14: And the Emmy Award goes to 100-Foot Wave.
9: I had to like weave through all these tables and get up there. My daughter was so surprised that she was just crying and with cheer and laughter, but she wasn't able to actually carry me up. So I kind of four-wheeled all the way up there. And they said at the beginning of the Emmys, like, if you win, you only got 30 seconds to talk because they got a lot of people to get through. So by the time, it took me so long to get up there, and I was so nervous that I just said, I think it took me my 30 seconds long getting up here, so thank you, and I kind of walk off. So I was like, so I'm not good at talking, so I got nervous.
15: Well, I can't believe it. It took a while. Sorry about that. I wasted my whole 30-second speech on my walk, but I really want to thank HBO. They were fantastic.
8: And then when you went on to win 3 more, was the acceptance speech a bit longer?
9: Yeah, then I was a little more comfortable. After you win a couple, I wasn't quite as nervous.
8: When I hear 100-foot wave, I am honestly struck with fear to my core. I'm scared of the sea anyway. When I hear 100-foot wave, honestly, it does something to my knees. So tell me about the dangers these surfers face.
9: Yeah, you know, I've been shooting surfing my whole life, for almost 40 years now. And HBO came out with this show called 100-foot wave, I was like, oh, God, that's going to be pretty scary. And it was at a place called Nazaré in Portugal, and it's kind of like a really big shore break, and so it's really dangerous. There's nowhere to escape. For the surfers and everyone and the cameraman and everyone involved, it's a really, really dangerous place to shoot. The surfers, the cameraman, everyone involved has to be at the top of their game. And that's the only way you can do that kind of show safely. A 100-foot wave is definitely a sight to see.
8: It really is. Mike and his team film surfers riding waves as high as 10-story buildings in Nazaré on the Atlantic coast of Portugal. The waves are so enormous that Nazaré is sometimes called the Everest of the sea. Imagine mountains that rise and crash. Here's a moment from the trailer for that show, 100-foot Wave.
16: Fear is something we choose. Fear is when we're not in the moment. For the big wave, the only thing that exists is right now.
8: There's a reference in the trailer there to fear being something we choose. Do you think that's true?
9: Yeah, I kind of think so. I mean, even if you're at the top of your game or whatever it is, when you're in nature's element and if you're not scared, then there's something wrong with you. You know what I mean? You're going to be scared, but you got to teach your body how not to panic and be in control, but still get your job done. And everyone's scared. If someone says they're not scared, they're lying. There's just no way you can be out there and not be scared.
8: Do you get scared?
9: Oh, yeah. I get scared a lot. You know, it's like diving under these waves. You're holding your breath for a long time. And then sometimes you get caught, and then when you come up, you're in this turmoil of water, and it's hard. You just dive under, and you just kind of make your stomach hard so you don't get the air knocked out of you, and then you get obliterated, you know? And then you come up, and you get one or two breaths of air, and then you get obliterated again. So those surfers and everyone out there, they have to be able to control themselves to not panic. Because once you panic, you start hyperventilating, and then you just get – it just escalates into a worse and worse situation. So it's definitely a special breed of people.
17: Special breed is one way of putting it, Mike. You know, when I hear you talking about this, there's two distinct feelings. So one is of admiration and excitement, and one is of complete dread, because it sounds torturous. It sounds like torture. How did you get into this profession? What was your path into it?
9: You know, I kind of had a funny path into being a cameraman. And I was just getting out of high school here in Hawaii. And I was taking pictures of tourists getting on like the Pearl Harbor cruise boats and all this stuff. And so I'd do this, like take pictures of like people at restaurants, and I'd go and process their pictures with a little larger and print these pictures out, and I'd go back and sell it to them. I was doing that all over the place in Hawaii. And then I went to the Big Island. I started to expand over there. And then I got in a terrible car accident on the Big Island. And I think I was around 18 or 19 years old. And the car just like went flying off a cliff and landed on the road below. And I broke my right leg in 33 places. And I broke my left leg in 7 places. And it was just a horrific accident. I was in a wheelchair for a year. And they said I wouldn't be able to walk right again and never be able to run or nothing. And then in the midst of that process, that since I had crushed my leg so bad, the doctor says, you know, you can't really be walking after where this comes off, but what you should do is swim, you know, like, and I think he's probably thinking in a pool, and I'm like, oh, swim, okay. Because I was a surfer, and I thought, oh, well, I'll swim in the ocean, and then it'll be in the waves, it'll be a little more exciting. And then I thought, I couldn't do my regular job of taking pictures of tourists, but I thought, you know what I would do? I'd take my camera and I put it in a water housing. I made this really rough kind of water housing, and I was shooting still pictures back then. And so I went out, I started swimming, and I would take pictures of my friends surfing, just this little snapshot pictures. And then I started getting really good at it, and then everyone started talking, and then other friends said, hey, can you come and shoot me and you take my picture? And then first it was the surfers, and then it was their sponsors, and that's what it was, the very start. And I kind of had a glimmer like, hey, there's maybe I'm onto something. And I really enjoyed it. Like, normally I'd go surfing and I felt like, you know, I wanted to surf more than take pictures. And after a while, I would surf for half the time and then I'd take pictures half the time. And by the end, I would actually just go take pictures. So I loved it so much. And that was kind of the very beginning of my career. And then I started doing the videos.
17: Of course, you'd been a surfer, but after the car accident, if it was difficult to walk, I imagine there's a process between not being able to walk and then feeling comfortable in the water.
9: Yeah, no, there was a process for sure of you know, like, I mean, first of all, you know, you have to crawl into the water and this and that. Even now, after all the stuff I went through, I still have to crawl on my hands and knees to get into the water. But back then, I did crawl in the water. But once I got in the water, I felt very comfortable because I grew up surfing and I was already starting to like bigger waves even at a young age. And I paddled canoe. Everything I did was in the water. So once I got into the water, even though I had to crawl, once I got into the water, I felt very comfortable. And then I just pushed myself to get in bigger and bigger waves and also working with the surfers, getting closer and closer, because you really want to be like inches from the surfer when they go by you to get the really cool shots. That was like really easy for me. The hard part was, yeah, getting in and out of the water and, you know, having people to help you get over the rocks and stuff like that.
17: Were there other dangers that you faced apart from these huge waves?
9: Big waves are dangerous, but there's also other things lurking in the ocean that are very dangerous. Spiny fish that you can step on and sea rays and all this kind of stuff. But but I guess for surfers, like, one of the scariest things is sharks. And I've had some pretty close encounters with sharks. I was shooting Jeffreys Bay in South Africa. It was the semifinals of a ASP World Championship Tour event. So I was testing this shark shield. I put it on my ankle. It would send out electrical impulse to like 10 feet out or whatever. So when a shark came close to you, it would get discombobulated because of the electrical impulses. So I'm out there swimming at Jeffreys Bay in South Africa, where it's riddled with big sharks. I'd had this ankle thing on my ankle, and I was always a jokester, so like my friends would paddle by me, and if I touched them, I would shock them. They're like, And if I touched that antenna that was kind of sticking out of the water, it would shock me too. And so in the semifinals, Taj Burrow catches a wave past me. He is a world champion professional surfer. And there's thousands of people on the beach, and all of a sudden everyone's yelling, shark, shark. And then we see this big thing moving out there.
17: What, a fin?
9: Yeah, just like Jaws. It was like splashing. And then all of a sudden, Taj Burrow paddles right up next to me, and he's like, you wearing that shark shield? And I'm like, yep. So he comes up right behind me, and then I reach down to touch that shark shield, and it doesn't shock me. And then I lift my leg out of the water, and the red light's on, and I go to Taj Burrow. I go, the battery's dead. And all of a sudden, he's like, what? So the battery was dead in the shark shield, and then all of a sudden, the dorsal fin comes out, and it starts going Mach speed right at us, like, rah, like. And so I go underwater, and I'm just under the water, and I can just

0: wave up onto the rocks. And then the whole people on the beach were like, they're screaming, "Swim, swim!" But I didn't want to, like, splash. I was trying to, like, swim calmly. And then there was an announcer there with a microphone I'll never forget. And he's like trying to interview me as I'm coming out of the water. And he's like, "We think it's a whale. It's way too big to be a shark." And I'm like, I looked right at it, you guys. It's a shark.
1: The Australian surfer Taj Burrows was interviewed when he got out of the water.
2: It was like jaw or something. It looked fake. Really? A photographer saw it too. He went, he just bolted in.
3: Yeah, well, if there's a whale, you'd see the spouts. There were no spouts at all.
2: Hey, this is the biggest thing I've ever seen in my life.
3: Yeah, well, they're like submarines.
2: There's no way it was a whale. It had a dorsal fin like this.
1: So how come it didn't get you?
0: I think now that I must have had like a little bit of electricity maybe in there.
1: So maybe the battery on the shock shield wasn't completely dead.
0: Yeah, that's what I'm thinking, because it was coming to get me for sure.
1: That was in 2003. Mike carried on doing his thing till 2012, when life took an unexpected turn. He just wrapped a movie about a big wave surfer who died in a diving accident. And then he went to film a commercial in Tahiti. There, he experienced life imitating art with terrifying consequences.
0: I made a movie called Chasing Mavericks with Gerard Butler. The last week of filming that, I went to Tahiti to shoot a commercial. We were in Rangiroa, a small island in Tahiti, and I was there doing a dive, and a diver got in trouble. And it was crazy. This island, Rangiroa, it's like a donut, and the tide comes up and fills up this donut, and then the tide drops really fast, and then all the water rushes out. So it's kind of like Niagara Falls underwater. And so it was a 12-knot down current. So like, even if you had a fully inflated vest, you could just be sinking. And so this guy was stuck in this down current and going deeper and deeper and deeper. So I got in that down current and he had no air and he was panicking. I was looking at him, and so I got in that down current and went down to, it was 220 feet by the time I got to him underwater. And I got to him and I shared my air with him and I got him out of that down current. And then we were coming back up, and at about 160 feet, I realized, like, hey, we're going to, normally you need to make safety stops to do a safe dive. And so, I mean, it's crazy just thinking about it. It's like little flashbacks of PTSD, I guess. But so I got him out of the current and we're coming up, and I could feel my regulator getting kind of hard to pull air through it. And then I knew that, hey, we're going to run out of air any second. And sure enough, we went up a few more feet and it just stopped, and we completely ran out of air. We had not made any safety stops. And there was nothing to do but just go to the surface, because you can't hold your breath and do a safety stop for 20 minutes or nothing like that. So basically we had to go rush to the surface, and we got up to the surface and I said, hey, we got to get back down underwater, because we got to try to go down and decompress. And I got up on a boat and I got him up on the boat, and they didn't have air in these tanks and they didn't have enough air. And so we were scrambling, trying to figure out air to put there. And then I remember my nephew was with me, Ryan Miyamoto, and all of a sudden I told him, hey, I can't feel my feet. Then I couldn't feel my legs, and he said my eyes just rolled back in my head and I just went unconscious. And then I woke up a few minutes after that. They were slapping me around and then they were trying to give me oxygen, and then I thought, well, for sure I was going to die at that point, because I didn't think, I thought there's no way that we could survive. And then I was pretty much paralyzed above my waist already. My whole legs and everything, nothing was working. And I got paralyzed all the way up to my neck. It was pretty scary.
1: Mike was experiencing decompression sickness, also known as the bends. If scuba divers rise up too quickly, gas bubbles can form in their blood and cut off the blood supply to parts of their body. In Mike's case, to his spinal cord. It can be fatal. The only treatment is immediate recompression in a hyperbaric chamber. But they were on a tiny island without a hospital. Mike's nephew and colleague, Ryan Miyamoto, desperately tried keeping him awake as they awaited rescue.
0: That plane finally came, but it took him 6 hours to get to us. And so he slapped me around for 6 hours trying to keep me awake. And then I kind of told him to tell my, my daughter, my wife, and my whole family.

0: because I didn't think I was going to make it. So it was a pretty rough time, and I was paralyzed. Yeah.
1: What happened to the person that you saved?
0: So I guess I was breathing air very slowly, and he was hyperventilating, and so he got the bend, but he didn't get that hurt because I guess he was better because the way he was when I got to him, he was panicking. He hadn't had air for a while, and so he was just like in a panic, breathing air like crazy, and somehow that made him not get as injured as me. But he's a nice guy. I talk to him every once in a great while. He's from Canada.
1: You saved his life.
0: Yeah, I did save his life, yes. And he had a baby, which is cool. So I feel like, even though I'm paralyzed, I feel like I didn't, it wasn't in vain.
1: Mike was in hospital, initially paralyzed from his shoulders down. He found it hard to deal with. Just so you're aware, at this point in the conversation, Mike told me about having suicidal thoughts.
0: Papeete is the main island of Tahiti, and they have a decompression chamber there. So it got me there to that decompression chamber, and I started doing these decompression sessions, and nothing was really working. They kind of would just roll me over in the bed every 4 hours, and then I was thinking, God, like, I mean, it's when something happens to you like that, it's like hard to think, like, how can I go throughout life just getting rolled over on this bed every 4 hours to not get bed sores, and you can't pee, you have a catheter, and just nothing works in your entire body. And it was a kind of a bleak moment, like, of do you want to live like this or not? Like, you know, like, I mean, after one point, I was thinking of like, how am I going to kill myself? Because I couldn't think of living like that. But then I thought, well, maybe I can watch my daughter grow up, and I kept trying to be positive.
1: Mike remained in hospital for about 8 months, first in Tahiti and then in California. He found it hard to motivate himself until he got a visit from a former colleague called Baptiste, who'd broken his back years earlier.
0: He's completely paralyzed from the waist down still to this day, and he can't move his feet or do anything at all. And he came to visit me, and he was in his wheelchair, and I was paralyzed laying there, and then he was talking to me, and then he goes, "Hey, your toe just moved." And he goes, "Did you move your toe?" And I go, "I don't know." He goes, "Try to move your toe." And I tried really hard, and I moved my toe just a teeny bit, and that little movement of my toe, he's like, "Oh my God, I can never do that." And that gave me a little excitement and kind of like gave me the drive to push on. And so then I kind of really started jumping on my rehab and my trying to exercise and doing all my decompression things and stuff, because before that, I didn't really want to live.
1: Mike threw himself into rehab and learning how to walk.
0: They had these like little rails like you'd walk on. And so I was in a wheelchair, they put it in the middle, and I tried to walk for the first time, and I realized I couldn't walk, and I was just trying super hard. And there was a mirror, and I could see my family's faces in the background. Everyone was crying, and I could tell by their look that I was screwed. Like I was, and that's when it really hit me, like, oh my God. And I think that was one of the toughest times for me.
1: His progress was captured on video, including the day he first tried to walk again.
2: For some reason, I keep thinking, like, well, I'm just gonna walk. I don't know why I'm crying, because I shouldn't, because I guess I took a few steps and walked a little bit, and it's gonna be hard. But yeah, just working through it day by day.
1: Mike couldn't imagine what his future or his work would really look like moving forward. And then one day, when he was out with his nephew Ryan, he was inspired in the most unexpected way by some ducks in a pond.
0: I was, you know, in the hospital, and Ryan was with me, and he was the one that was with me when I got hurt on the boat. And I was like, God, I don't know what I'm going to do with my life. But there was a pond with ducks swimming around, and then all of a sudden I was like, we should shoot these ducks underwater and do something. So we had this little GoPro, and so I was in my wheelchair, and I started putting this GoPro underwater, and then I'd throw some food out, and the ducks would swim over. And the shots came out pretty cool of this GoPro. And I was like, oh, this is kind of interesting. And then I realized how much I loved what I did and how much I had a passion for filmmaking and making movies. And I've been doing it for years, and I was making gigantic movies and big commercials and all kinds of stuff. And then it was just ripped away from me. And I realized then how much I loved it and how could I get back into it.
1: The need to go back to work was there. Mike felt it deeply. Now he just had to make it a reality. Find out how in just a moment. Stick with us.
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11: The president creates the headlines. But behind the rhetoric are influential people. 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
1: Ocean cinematographer Mike Prickett was paralysed following a diving accident.
0: On land, I can't walk and stuff, and I'm either in a wheelchair or crutches or like a little scooter.
1: But in the sea, it was a different story.
0: When I get in the water, all of a sudden I feel free because I can swim around and I can still dive under waves and stuff. Not gigantic waves, but yeah, it's awesome, yeah.
1: That's in part two of Outlook after the BBC World Service News.
13: BBC News with David Harper. The US Defence Secretary Pete Hegseth has said the public will be able to watch the execution by firing squad of the man convicted of the 2009 mass shooting at Fort Hood military base. A Pentagon official told the BBC that the execution of Nidal Hassan would be live-streamed. A delegation from Ukraine is expected to meet President Trump's special envoys Steve Witkoff and Jared Kushner in Miami today. A US official said they discuss a new unified proposal on all aspects of the Russia-Ukraine conflict to try to end the war. Reports say European representatives will join the American ones. The US Vice President J.D. Vance says Microsoft is among companies suspended from a key visa program. He accused the company of replacing American workers with what he called foreign indentured servants. Microsoft said the vast majority of its US employees were Americans. France's education minister has promised to deploy 3,000 substitute teachers to help in high schools. It follows days of protests by students and teachers calling for better conditions. Hurricane Isaias has strengthened to Category 2 as it heads towards the southern United States. It's already forced the closure of more than half of oil production in the Gulf of Mexico. The mayor of New York says a city resident has been shot in his car by US Immigration and Customs Enforcement agents. ICE's parent agency said officers were seeking to arrest a man with a prior criminal conviction. Adidas is suing an Australian fashion brand for selling and advertising clothes with a four-striped design, arguing it is deceptively similar to the German company's distinctive three-stripe trademark. During a brief hearing, White Fox argued the design was being used for decoration, not as a trademark. And the Great Mosque of Aleppo in Syria has reopened after years of restoration. The ancient mosque was near the centre of fighting between pro-Assad and rebel forces during the civil war. BBC News.
1: Welcome back to Outlook from the BBC World Service with me, Mubeen Azar. We've been hearing from the multi-award-winning Hawaiian ocean cinematographer Mike Prickett. He's been described as a legend in the surf community because his daring camera work has been at the forefront of filming big wave surfing. In 2012, Mike was paralysed from the waist down after a diving accident. He spent 8 months in hospital, breathing high-pressure oxygen in claustrophobic recompression chambers and learning to walk again. Eventually, he was able to go home to Hawaii. This is Mike in 2012, as he's preparing to be reunited with his beloved surfing community.
14: I have so many friends out there in the surfing world. It breaks my heart that I can't be out there swimming and doing what I used to do with them, but at least from my wheelchair or whatever, I can watch these guys have fun and be there in heart and spirit with them.
1: Mike would soon be doing more than watching. He was constantly thinking about how he could get back to filming the ocean. And then an idea, how about filming from the air?
0: I'd thought of a way to, sometimes they, if you see a helicopter, they have a gimbal in the front of the helicopter and you control it like almost like a video game. So I thought, wow, what if I could get something like that and I could do stuff, I could shoot big waves in a helicopter. So I did that.
1: A gimbal is a tool that allows Mike to hold a camera steady from a moving helicopter. His first job filming with his new equipment was fittingly to make a documentary about a surfer who'd carried on competing after losing an arm in a shark attack when she was 13.
0: There's a girl named Bethany Hamilton. She got her arm bitten off by a shark. And they were making a movie called Unstoppable with her. And there was a big swell coming. And I got up and the helicopter took off. And then I got out there and Bethany took off on this wave. And I actually got this amazing shot. Like, it was like the first shot I ever shot. And it was like the best shot of the whole movie. But I got her getting this unreal wave and it went above her. And then all of a sudden I'm like, oh my God. And I felt that love of the filmmaking coming back again. And that's when I really got like super excited. And I started doing stuff in helicopters, but I'm like, why does this only got to be put on a helicopter? And so no one was doing what I did. And I started putting on boats. You know, I turned it upside down and I was putting on boats, and then you could shoot whales and all kinds of stuff on boats. And then I went from the boat, I went to a jet ski. And then I figured, hey, I was back in business. I figured a way that I could do something like basically from a wheelchair and control this camera and film.
1: Mike was back doing what he loved, at first from the air and soon back in the water.
0: I kind of got to crawl down on the beach on my hands and knees to get in the water, but then I can still shoot from the water. On land, I can't walk and stuff, and I'm either in a wheelchair or crutches or like a little scooter. And when I get in the water, all of a sudden I feel free because I can swim around and I can't swim like I used to or nothing, but I still get to get out there and I can still dive under waves. And yeah, it's awesome. Yeah.
1: What was the period between the accident and your recovery and getting back in the water? How long were you out of the water?
0: It was a few years.
1: Was there a fear getting back in the water after so long?
0: When I first tried to get back in just in the pool, I couldn't even do it. So it took a while for me to get even okay in a pool. It wasn't like the first time I got injured. This was like a real serious injury, being a paraplegic, you know. And so there was definitely a big fear of getting in the water. And then when you all of a sudden you're out in 8-10 foot waves, because I can't use my legs, so I can only use my hands. I put like these gloves, like web gloves, and so I could kind of like a duck feet on my hands. But I still couldn't dive underwater and do what I used to do. So there was definitely a fear of that. But I always, even to this day, had retained that capability of not panicking.
1: Has there been a period of adapting? Because you have a different set of abilities now.
0: Your whole life is adapting. You're adapting to eating, lifting, moving, walking, going to the bathroom. Everything you do in life, it's kind of like you're a baby again. It's like you got to, everything is like a challenge. Like you trying to stand up and stand on 2 feet and doing anything, it's everything's a challenge. So after a bad accident, being paralyzed, life is all about adapting and not getting discouraged, because it's really easy to get discouraged and want to quit and just sit on the couch and watch TV or something like that. And I was so passionate about making movies and doing stuff like that helped me get through the, I don't know, it's not shame. It's like, there's shame in it too, because like, you know, crawling your hands and knees to get in and out of the water and all these kind of things, all of that's, you wouldn't think it is, but it's kind of, to like someone like myself, it's kind of shameful. Like people are going to say stuff, but I didn't care.
1: Well, did you think there'd be judgment?
0: Yeah, like, are people like, oh, like he's done or whatever, but I didn't let it get to me, and I just kept pushing forward. And like I would tell anyone, if you get really injured, just don't give up. You know, you got to push forward. You got to adapt. You're going to have to adapt anyway. You know, I mean, even people that don't get injured, they got to adapt to getting older. And it's that, but it's just escalated to like a million times more. And adapting is like a way of life. I've been paralyzed for 14 years now, and I'm still adapting every single day. I've adapted the cameras to work so I can film and make movies and do stuff I love. My car's got hand controls. I don't use my feet to drive. I use my hands to drive my car. Even I was trying to get exercise, and it's really hard to exercise. And going to a gym or physical therapist after 14 years or something of that, like, it's very boring. So I kind of picked up golf. First, I was in my wheelchair, and I didn't think I could do it. So I was in the chair. I tried to hit it again. I go, oh, my God, I hit the ball. And I had fallen in my wheelchair. And then I was like, geez, I actually may be able to do this. And so I started golfing a little bit. Then I was use a walker, you know, on a golf course. I'm not scared to fall because there's grass. And I can drive up kind of close to the ball. And I use my crutches, and I can stand up for a couple seconds, and I can whack the ball. And I'm getting pretty good.
1: Remarkably as well, you have achieved so much since your accident, and your recognition certainly. Your four Emmys have come since the second accident. How does that feel?
0: I mean, I feel like I was at the top of my game a long time ago, but I never won any Emmys or nothing. And since then, I've won tons of awards and stuff, and it makes me feel good. It feels like, you know what, all the adaptive stuff and changing and pushing myself to get better at this and better at that, and there's always a way to figure out a way to do it.
1: You spend quite a bit of your time now speaking to other people that have dealt with and been through life-changing accidents. Tell me why you do that.
0: I mean, I have so many problems, but I kind of like try to not laugh at it, but laugh with it. People get really injured. Like a friend, he's a fireman. He fell off the fire truck and he's paralyzed. And they told me about him and they said that he was really depressed and this and that. So, you know, I went and met with him and I just tell him all the stories and all the problems I had from catheters to every kind of thing and make him feel like, hey, look, I've come this far. I can be self-sufficient by myself, because it's nice to like not always have to have someone help you. And I'm doing huge jobs, gigantic movies, all these really cool things I'm doing being paralyzed. And I feel like if I can share that with other paralyzed people, and if they're depressed or having a hard time, I love to go meet with them and tell them my story. And I got so many funny stories. Most of them I couldn't tell to people because I only tell other people in my situation, because it's personal, but they get a kick out of it, because I tell them all the terrible things that happened to me and try to make it funny, because they're dealing with it right then, and it's hard, and it helps me too. I just feel like we as humans need to help each other, and it's nice to give back, and I like giving back.
1: You experienced what you experienced, and you had this fallout because you were rescuing someone, because you saved someone's life. And that's a wonderful thing to do, but of course it brought with it a huge risk and a huge consequence to you. Would you do it again?
0: Yeah, you know, it's so funny. A lot of people ask me that, would I do that again? Would I rescue someone like that? And I would. And I would hope that everyone would do that. Like if you see a little old lady fall in the middle of the street and the cars are coming, you'd run out there and grab her. But I tell it to people, and a lot of people said, no, I wouldn't. And I'm like, really? I'm like, I mean, I could not watch this guy die. So I would definitely do it again. And I knew there was a big risk to it. And I might have been able to pull it off if I could have got it to him a little sooner and if we didn't run out of air. But we did, and what happened happened. But yeah, I would do it again for sure.
1: In all of these instances, it seems that you are able to see the light at the end of the tunnel and keep going, and able to see the positive. That's quite a skill, isn't it?
0: Yeah, I think, you know what? I think when you do get injured, it's a really good skill to have. And if you don't have it, you need to acquire it. Because if not, you're gonna get into a shell. Because I did this. I kind of like saw myself going in the wrong direction and pulled myself out and just said, you have to laugh at it and laugh with it and learn from it. But yeah, you just have to like roll with the punches. I think you need to adapt and just and have a really open mind and not go into a shell. Once you go into a shell, you just go in a dark place, and it's so easy to spiral down. And I do feel like I have a good talent of looking at the bright side or trying to make light of it. From an early childhood, I always tried to learn from stuff and get better at stuff. And I feel like in life, everyone's going to run into different problems, and you just got to like use what what happened in your past and to go further in your future and to be a good person.
1: Thanks to Mike there for sharing his story. Incidentally, he named his company Salt and Air because he's either in the sea or above it. And if you've dealt with life-changing circumstances like Mike and at times struggled with despair and distress, there is support available at befrienders.org. Now, we're heading back underwater with another award-winning marine photographer, Tony Wu. He spends every possible spare moment on his passion, underwater photography. He told Outlook's Emily Naylor about a formative animal encounter. You see, Tony wanted to photograph sperm whales, but was told it could be dangerous.
8: The sort of kind of accepted understanding of what it meant to be among sperm whales at the time was that they are the largest carnivores. They have huge mouths. You know, sperm whales kill people. You know, they attack and kill people. And that was sort of the kind of, the fishermen certainly kind of felt that way. And there's kind of a general sort of apprehension about being in the water with sperm whales. I mean, watching them from on a boat, fine.
1: But one day he got his chance. Whilst on a boat in southern Japan, Tony spotted what he was looking for.
8: There was a fluke underneath us, the tail of a whale. And I was like, what? There's a whale underneath us. It's definitely a sperm whale. So we go in the water, float away from the boat. It was probably down 7, 8, 9 meters thereabouts. Approximately hand distance in front of me was all black. And it was basically the whale. And so, which I did not expect, obviously. And I let out an expletive. I remember that. And then my air went out, of course, which is not ideal. And then the whale turned on its sonar. And the last thing that the captain said to me was, remember, if the whale turns on its sonar, it probably thinks you're food and it's going to eat you. And then, so I raced for the surface to try to get, first, to get some breath. And this, so this thing's coming after me with the sonar clicking at me. So I surfaced and it's still choppy. And then about a meter in front of me, the whale surfaced like a submarine, just... And it's still pounding with the sonar. It's a little bit painful, or it was a little bit painful. It was sort of a prickling hurt, and this thing was, you know, click, click, click, click, click, click, click, click, click, still being sloshed around in the water. And I kind of looked over my shoulder, and my safety spotters, were safely back on the boat, and the boat was 25, 30 meters away. So I was alone in the water. And I've got a camera in one hand, and I've got my free diving fins on, which are the long fins, so it's not very easy to move. I'm trying to backpedal away very awkwardly as I'm being sloshed around, and the whale just decides to put me on its head. And I'm like, ah! I'm like, oh no, no. So the thought that is in my head that I clearly remember having was, push the whale away. And then I was trying to backpedal again, and this happened again. He put me on his head again. So we repeated many, many times. I'm going to say somewhere between 1 and 2 minutes, probably in total. I was exhausted. I'd swallowed a lot of water. It turned slightly, and I slid down. And then I felt kind of this tugging on my leg. I could look down, and I could see that it had the tip of my fin in its mouth. I'm going to die. You know, that was the thought in my head. And then... the next thought is even sillier. It was like, okay, I have a camera in my hand, which gave me the energy, the panic and the energy to say, okay, before I die, I'm gonna, you know, take the best photos ever. And that's when I started swimming away. Then I turned around and I took a panic photo and then started swimming away again. And I did it a couple times. Once I started thinking rationally, it's like, wait a minute, it hasn't eaten me yet. If it wanted to eat me, it had plenty of opportunity. It could just chase me down and eat me right now. And it isn't, it's following me, but it's not eating me. I think I turned left and the whale follows. And then I turn right and the whale follows. I turn left and we keep doing this. And I'm like, oh my God, I have a big puppy dog. I'm not 100% confident because, you know, there's still this big animal following me. And it's the first time I've ever dealt with one. I turned around and I swam toward the animal for the first time, toward the animal. And then as I passed and I took a couple photos, I pulled the camera down and I looked in its eye. And the only thing I saw in its eye was curiosity. What are you? And so for the next 3 hours, and I had time to come up and change film, and, you know, it just hung around the boat. And I go back in and then we go play again and we just kept it up for 3 hours.
15: To go from thinking you were going to be eaten to having a photo shoot and a play with the same creature, it must have been completely transformative for your mind. How did you even begin to process all of that stuff?
8: Probably the most important thing that I learned was a lot of the things that we believe, we humans believe, we kind of just make those decisions and those beliefs up ourselves without consulting necessarily the subjects of those beliefs. Don't be so stuck on them as to not take the hint when the animal tells you otherwise. That has proven so useful. That is what that whale taught me. It was like, if I had stuck to what I was told and believed, I would have lost one of the most rewarding and certainly eventful and life-changing experiences ever. If I had been scared and just gotten out, arguably would have been the same thing to do. I wouldn't have had that change. And that has basically determined how I've dealt with every other encounter since.
1: Tony Wu remembering his play date with a whale, speaking on Outlook in 2025. If you've got any adventures to tell us about, aquatic or otherwise, or perhaps you've just got some feedback, do get in touch. Our email address is outlook@bbc.com. The producers today were Vibeka Venema and June Christie. I'm Mubin Azhar. Thanks for listening. Until next time, take care.
16: BBC World Service. And now, history told by the people who were there. It's Witness History with me, Nikki Edwards. This is the story of how one of the world's most demonised animals was trained to save human lives. It's 2002. We're on a plane in Tanzania at the foot of the Uluguru Mountains.
17: We are around 7:30 in the morning. The sun is hanging low and then you have this special light, this kind of magic window of the day.
16: Bart Wedgens is watching a mine detection training session on a purpose-built minefield, approximately 34 football pitches in size.
17: We divided in mapped boxes where we buried these landmine samples where we wanted the animals to indicate. And then me with a map and taking notes on the performances of the animals.
16: What Bart is taking notes on is a trial for a radical new type of mine detection device. And that device has fur, whiskers, and a very long tail.
17: We work with the giant African pouched rat.
16: Bart is the person behind this unique idea. So how did a boy from Belgium get the inspiration to use rats to detect landmines?
17: It actually didn't start with the rats. It started with a hamster, which I got for my 9th birthday. A Syrian gold hamster called Goldie. It was a wonderful animal. I am still fond of it.
16: Bart's interest in rodents grew, and he started breeding them.
17: I had all kinds of rodents, hamsters, mice, rats, gerbils.
16: But his animal ownership was put on pause when he moved to an army cadet boarding school at 14. He didn't last long there, though.
17: I did not really appreciate the army, so I bowed out after a year and became the biggest pacifist you can imagine.
16: After studying product design at school, he tried painting for a while, but he was struggling to find his place in society until he had lunch with an old professor.
17: He said, "Why are you painting? You're throwing away your talent. Why don't you apply your skills to a real-world problem? Think of a real-world problem." I had a strong affection for Africa. I had traveled there. I said, "Landmines. Landmines are a real problem." Shortly before that, I had seen Princess Diana walk in Angolan minefields, and that had rang a bell with me.
16: Bart started researching the problem and attended conferences about landmines with engineers from around the world.
17: There was like a huge momentum around novel detection technologies for landmines, because detection really is the bottleneck in mine action.
16: It was at one of these conferences that he was having a drink with Dutch designer Inna ten Hag.
17: We were in a pub around a single malt whiskey, late night in a pub in Edinburgh.
16: Whereas other delegates were focusing on costly technologies like infrared sensors and ground-penetrating radar, Bart and Inna knew that those solutions would be too expensive for a lot of countries. So they started to think outside the box.
17: We're sitting there, and he points at a crazy research paper of American researchers in New York who have proven that gerbils can discriminate the scent of explosives. So at that moment, it was completely clear to me, very suddenly, okay, I'm going to train rats.
18: His product design skills, his interest in African countries, and his love of rodents all converged in that moment, and he got to work. Out of all the possible rodents for the job, the successful candidate was the African giant pouched rat.
17: These animals are living in captivity up to 10 years easily. That's about 30 centimetres long and then a tail of 50, 60 centimetres. Really impressive rats, yeah.
18: Like a sort of the size of a chihuahua.
17: Bigger than a chihuahua. Yeah, yeah.
18: And, most importantly, if they stand on a landmine, they are too light to set it off. So, at the University of Antwerp in Belgium, Bart and a team of professors began to test the theory that African giant pouched rats could accurately detect landmines. And the first step? Get some rats. They caught some wild ones in Tanzania and brought them back to Belgium to try and breed them. But it didn't go well at first.
17: What we didn't know yet was that they were territorial. So when trying to establish couples to start breeding, basically they beat each other to death.
18: They tweaked the environment. Add a few batches of wild caught animals later.
17: I remember very well the first animal born in captivity, name was Onzo. I carried it everywhere with me in my pocket. So it became like a very hand-tame, domesticated animal.
18: The next step was training the rats to detect the scent of landmines. A training protocol was developed based on positive behavioural reinforcement. If a rat correctly identified a landmine, a clicker sound was made, and the rat came back to the trainer for a reward.
17: We have like a food mix. They get banana, they love avocado, they get peanuts. Often I say they literally work for peanuts.
18: Within 2 years, the rats were ready. The team, now operating as non-profit organisation APOPO, moved the project from Belgium to Tanzania to test the animals in real-world situations.
17: The vision really was to empower local communities to tackle the landmine problem more independently from expensive imported know-how and goods, which is the reason why we chose to set up shop in Tanzania, a stable country, yet in the vicinity of countries with a major landmine problem.
18: In order to test the rats on real landmines, first of all you need, well, real landmines. Tanzania had a stockpile that were due to be destroyed after they'd signed the Anti-Personnel Mine Ban Convention. They deactivated 1,500 of them and gave them to Bart and the team. And they used them to create that giant testing field at the foot of the Uluguru Mountains.
17: The first time the animals on the field started scratching the soil above a landmine, first time he gave an indication like, hey, there's a landmine here. We were completely full of awe and we jumped in the air.
18: Rats can distinguish between an old car exhaust pipe and a landmine. But how do they do it?
17: We don't really know what they are smelling, but maybe this is a good comparison. Imagine you smell roasted chicken, but what are the molecules coming from there? It's a whole menu of volatile organic compounds that together compose roasted chicken. And very likely with landmines, it's a similar thing.
18: In January 2003, the rats were transported to Mozambique. Different environments have different chicken smells, so they were trained and tested on a local minefield. Next was the International Mine Standards Accreditation Test. Without this official license, the rats aren't allowed to be deployed in humanitarian mine action operations. So, in July 2004, they took their accreditation exam.
17: I was hyper nervous. There was like already 7 years or so of research gone into that.
18: 11 rats passed the test and got IMAS accreditation to detect landmines in Mozambique.
17: I don't think they realized they had passed the testing, though. I think that was more of a human celebration, but we did. We had a barbecue that evening. Yeah, it was a big party.
18: In September 2006, APOPO became an independent mine action operator and started mine clearance operations in Mozambique, with the newly qualified rats working alongside human manual deminers. Less than 10 years later, Mozambique declared itself free of all known landmines.
19: This is Magawa, the mine-clearing giant African pouched rat.
18: In 2020, British animal charity, the PDSA, gave their top award to a rodent for the first time in their 103-year history.
20: Magawa is a true hero rat, and we're thrilled to celebrate his life-saving devotion by awarding him the PDSA Gold Medal.
18: The animal, with a terrible reputation, has become a life-saving hero.
17: Honestly, rats are very intelligent, very sociable, and much more clean and organized than people would think of. And they are superstars.
18: Bart Wedgens left Apopo in 2015 and is now a Zen Buddhist monk and entrepreneur. He was speaking to me, Nikki Edwards, for Witness History.
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24: This is Alex Ritson with the Newsroom. US Defence Secretary Pete Hegseth says he'll live stream the firing squad execution of a former army soldier convicted of killing 13 soldiers.
25: It hadn't been since World War II since we've done that. Well, I kind of like the mentality we had in World War II, which was win, which was understand when the enemy attacks you, you need to stand your ground.
24: Ukraine's President Zelensky accuses Russia of deliberately targeting civilians with a strike on two buses that left 30 people dead. Britain's former Prince Andrew wins his legal challenge against the police who searched his homes. The White House blocks Microsoft from taking part in any foreign workers hiring program. And how a school radio club managed to live link up with the International Space Station as it passed overhead.
26: This is Rory. Which one thing do movies always get wrong about space? Over.
27: Good question, Rory. I would say how easy everything is. Nothing up here is easy. Everything is hard.
24: First the news.
13: BBC News with David Harper. The US Defence Secretary Pete Hegseth has said the public will be able to watch the execution by firing squad of the man convicted of the 2009 mass shooting at Fort Hood military base. Nidal Hassan killed 13 unarmed soldiers. Ione Wells reports from Washington.
28: US defence officials have now said that Nidal Hassan will not just face a firing squad of soldiers, a plan signed off by President Trump, but that it will also be live streamed. Previously, the Defence Secretary, Pete Hegseth, had said we'll make sure that people are able to watch it. Hassan was a US Army psychiatrist who later said in court he believed he was protecting Muslims and the Taliban by shooting the soldiers, but apologised for any mistakes. The court heard that he had spoken online with an alleged Al-Qaeda-linked cleric.
13: The last public execution in the United States was held in 1936. A delegation from Ukraine is expected to meet President Trump's special envoys, Steve Witkoff and Jared Kushner, in Miami today. A US official said they'd discuss a new unified proposal on all aspects of the Russia-Ukraine conflict to try to end the war. Reports say the meetings will span 2 days, with European representatives joining the American ones. Britain's governing Labour Party has retained a parliamentary seat that was previously occupied by the former Prime Minister Keir Starmer until he stepped down as an MP last month. The local council leader, Sagar Abdiwali, beat the leader of the Green Party in England and Wales, Zach Polanski, for the Holborn and St Pancras seat. The Green Party has been embroiled in a row over its policy towards Israel, as Nick Eardley reports.
29: In the past, this is a seat Labour would have been expected to win comfortably. But the Greens made significant gains in the capital at May's local elections. Their leader, Zach Polanski, had been hoping to show he could convert that support into seats in Parliament. But he has also been facing questions about a policy adopted by Green members at their conference at the weekend. It declared Zionism a form of racism and called for the creation of a single democratic Palestinian state in all of historic Palestine.
13: Nick Eardley reporting. The US Vice President J.D. Vance says Microsoft is among companies that have been suspended from a key visa program that allows skilled foreign workers to get permanent resident status in America. Daniel Bush is in Washington.
30: J.D. Vance said Microsoft and other companies were abusing the H-1B and J-1 visa programs, which provide green cards for foreign employees in the tech sector, engineering, and other specialized fields. He alleged they were being used to undercut American workers and replace them with what he called foreign indentured servants. Supporters say the visas help companies to fill high-skilled jobs and grow the U.S. economy. Microsoft said that the vast majority of its employees in the United States were Americans, and that workers brought in on H-1B visas were paid the same as any others doing comparable work.
13: Daniel Bush. This is the latest world news from the BBC. The mayor of New York says a city resident has been shot in his car by U.S. Immigration and Customs Enforcement agents. Soran Mamdani said early reports suggested a 5-year-old child was also in the vehicle, which was surrounded by agents who fired multiple rounds. The man is receiving medical attention. The Department for Homeland Security said officers were conducting a targeted operation to arrest a man from the Dominican Republic with a prior criminal conviction. Adidas is suing an Australian fashion brand for selling and advertising clothes with a 4-striped design, arguing it is deceptively similar to the German company's distinctive 3-stripe logo. Simon Atkinson reports.
0: The German firm argues White Fox is taking advantage of Adidas's reputation and that it's drawing an association between the two brands in the minds of consumers, or at least sailing close to the wind. Adidas wants damages from the online-only fashion brand, which markets heavily using social media and influencers and is known for its hoodies, sweatpants and swimwear. During a brief hearing in Sydney, White Fox argued the design was being used for decoration, not as a trademark. 3 years ago, Adidas lost a case in New York when it claimed the 4-stripe design used by luxury brand Thom Browne was too similar to its own.
13: The first hurricane of the Atlantic season has strengthened to Category 2 in the Gulf of Mexico's warm waters as it heads towards the southern United States. Hurricane Isaias is forecast to make landfall in Florida, Alabama or Mississippi overnight between Friday and Saturday. It has already forced the closure of more than half of oil production in the Gulf. A riot at a prison in the Mexican state of Sinaloa has left 10 people dead and 16 injured. Security officials said one of those killed was a visitor to El Castillo Penitentiary, and the remaining 9 were inmates. The state is regarded as one of Mexico's most dangerous and is home to the notorious Sinaloa cartel. And that's the latest BBC News.
24: Hello, this is Alex Ritson with the newsroom. The execution of Nidal Hassan in the United States, which is due to happen in December, was already unprecedented. It would be the first military execution by a firing squad of soldiers since the end of the Second World War. Now, the US Defense Secretary, Pete Hegseth, has decided to go further by announcing that the execution will be live-streamed. Hassan, a former army psychiatrist, shot dead 13 unarmed US soldiers at the Fort Hood military base in Texas in 2009. He later said that he was retaliating for America's wars in Iraq and Afghanistan. The last public execution in the US was in 1936. And Mr. Hegseth explained why it would happen at Fort Hood.
25: Army major betrays his country, radical Islamist, kills a bunch of Americans at Fort Hood. Of course we're going to do it at Fort Hood. We're going to do it on a Thursday. We're going to do it at 1 o'clock, which is when he did it. And it's going to be soldiers with rifles executing the firing squad. It hadn't been since World War II since we've done that. Well, I kind of like the mentality we had in World War II, which was win. Which was understand when the enemy attacks you, you need to stand your ground.
24: I heard more from Daniel Lipman, who is a White House reporter from the website Politico.
3: This would be the first live-streamed public execution of anyone in American history. Usually these things are behind closed doors, but Hegseth has made a very important, in his view, significant decision to make the military more macho. He has said that the justification is that it would be a kind of a deterrent factor where people who would otherwise think to do this might get turned off from doing such an act in the future. Of course, the logical counterpoint to that would be people who are shooting up army bases with a dozen soldiers that they're killing, they are not of sound mind, so they're not making a logical calculation there. But Hegseth got this approved by Trump, and I think that, you know, he is very in tune with the White House to try to please Trump and satisfy his desires.
24: The U.S., others are normally critical of other countries which hold public executions. Why is this different?
3: Yeah, Trump has actually criticized the Iranian government for public executions. Even a couple months ago, he was saying he was urging the Iranian government to not execute any of the protesters. And so obviously there's no question that this man committed this heinous act. But I should caveat this, that this may not even come to pass in December, because Nidal Hassan may appeal this verdict, this decision. And in America, these court battles last for a very long time. And so it could stretch into a future administration which would not want to execute him by firing squad or by live stream.
24: What's the American public going to make of this? Would it be popular?
3: I'm sure that there'd be some people who would want to watch it. I don't think the American news channels will carry it live, the CNN and MS Nows of America. But for a lot of Trump's base, it's young men who watch Ultimate Fighting Championship, who liked seeing the UFC fight on the White House grounds. And so those people are very online, and I'm sure that this would get a good viewing, but kind of satisfy the bloodlust of some Americans. But I don't think that's going to win many votes for Trump in November, because people who are rah-rah about this, they would be voting for Trump anyway. And this might turn off some of the more moderate people who would say that this is not proper.
24: Last question. Is there an element of just putting out a story like this in order that this becomes top of the news rather than some other things which are going on in the United States at present?
3: That's definitely one idea, where it's better for, in their view, to be talking about this than the economy or gas prices or how the U.S. may strike Iran again after the midterm elections. So you have to kind of view the Trump administration as this is almost like a reality show where every day there's a new episode, and they want to have a new story that creates more attention. And they've been dogged this week by two of their top campaign operatives who went to the Balkans to work for a pro-Russian government, and they did not want that story out there, and so it was not helping them. So this might change the narrative for a little bit.
24: Daniel Lipman from Politico. It appears that catching a bus in Ukraine means taking your life in your hands. On Thursday, more than 30 people in the eastern city of Kramatorsk were killed when a Russian airstrike hit two buses. The Ukrainian president, Volodymyr Zelensky, has said that the attack will not go unanswered. Dan Johnson sent this report from the city.
4: Footage from Kramatorsk shows paramedics trying to save casualties from the burned wreckage of the two minibuses. They were hit by a glide bomb, a rudimentary weapon made by adding wings to an old Soviet bomb so that it can reach targets further into Ukraine. The regional head of government for Donetsk said some of the bodies couldn't yet be identified because of the severity of the attack. He said civilian transport was being deliberately targeted to maximise casualties, and that he could no longer risk the lives of passengers or drivers, and so bus services in Kramatorsk and nearby Slovyansk have been suspended. The two cities are part of Ukraine's so-called Fortress Belt, of frontline towns which have been under prolonged and intense bombardment. Across the country, bridges, petrol stations and railway lines have been increasingly targeted as Russian attacks have stepped up over recent weeks. Yesterday, 22 people died in a strike on an apartment block a few hours from Kyiv. British Foreign Secretary Ed Miliband, on his first visit to Ukraine, was shown the damage by President Volodymyr Zelensky.
5: Today we're announcing more sanctions on Russia, on the war machine of Putin, on the shadow fleet, on the oil companies, on the crypto, on the financing of the war. We are here to announce more humanitarian support. We are here to announce more support for energy. And I believe I speak on behalf of the British people that we stand with you.
4: President Zelensky said the Kramatorsk strike would not go unanswered and said Vladimir Putin deserved a strong reaction from the world.
6: He wants escalations as much as possible. That's why we need to work all together. Europeans can't push him. I mean this, but they can help us, and this will push him to negotiations. But Americans can do more. I think President Trump can do more, and he has, between us, has to do more, because so many losses.
4: It's reported delegations from Russia and Ukraine will have separate meetings with the Americans in Washington over the next few days in a possible step towards peace negotiations, which the Ukrainian president said earlier this week he was ready for, despite the surge in Russian attacks.
24: Dan Johnson. The Canadian poet, writer and translator Anne Carson has won this year's Nobel Prize for Literature. The 76-year-old has written more than 20 books, including Autobiography of Red, a modern retelling of a Greek myth which explores love and gay identity. She's been living in Iceland for several years, and on Thursday, the country's national broadcaster, RUV, stopped her on a windy hillside and asked her for her reaction to winning the prize.
1: Crazy. I think they're all crazy. Well, you know, it's crazy.
7: Did you know beforehand, or when did you receive the news yourself?
1: Just now. I mean, yeah, right now.
7: You were on a call with the people from the Nobel Committee?
1: Yes.
7: What was the conversation like?
1: Same as this, rather halting. They have, yeah, the usual questions, and I have no answers.
7: Do you think this in any way changes your readership?
1: Well, I guess the publisher hopes so.
24: The prize, worth around $1.2 million, was given after the Nobel Committee praised her bold and inventive work. Colin Patterson has this report.
8: Kanadensiska författaren Anne Carson.
9: The moment the Canadian poet Anne Carson was announced as the recipient of this year's Nobel Prize for Literature. For once, the winner was one of the pre-ceremony favourites. The writer, who is 76, combines poetry and prose, with one of her best-known works, 1998's Autobiography of Red, reworking a Greek poem about Hercules into a gay coming-of-age story. The Academy said she had been chosen for her bold and inventive oeuvre that, in playful dialogue with the classical tradition, has created new forms for contemporary literature. The permanent secretary of the Swedish Academy, Ingrid Carlberg, said she broke the news to Anne Carson in a phone call.
8: She was very taken by surprise. We didn't have so much time to speak. All she could had time to tell me was that she is for the moment in Iceland, where she's listening to the wind.
9: The prize is worth 12 million Swedish krona and will be awarded on the 10th of December.
24: You're listening to the newsroom from the BBC World Service. The technology giant Microsoft has become the latest company to be suspended from a high-profile US visa program that hires skilled foreign workers on a permanent basis. The US Vice President J.D. Vance accused Microsoft of abusing the system and giving away American jobs.
10: Microsoft laid off last year 6,000 American workers. At the same time, the company benefited from 6,300 H-1B visas and almost 3,000 green cards. In other words, if you do the math, for every worker that Microsoft laid off, they replaced that worker with 1.5 foreign indentured servants. Now, that is a scandalous system that we've allowed in this country for far too long. But thanks to the work of this task force and thanks to the empowerment of the President of the United States, we're going to stop it.
24: Microsoft says most visa applications in the last fiscal year were for existing employees rather than to hire new workers. Our North America correspondent Daniel Bush told me more.
30: Vice President J.D. Vance made the announcement for the Trump administration that Microsoft and other companies are abusing green card programs, the H-1B visa and J-1 visa programs in particular. These are programs that allow companies to recruit foreign workers and international students for highly specialized fields such as technology, engineering, and others. This is a part of a longstanding argument by the Trump administration that these jobs should be going to American workers, but supporters of these programs argue that they actually grow the U.S. economy and allow companies like Microsoft and others to fill these highly skilled jobs.
24: Yeah, because Mr. Vance is suggesting that Microsoft laid off about 6,000 U.S. workers, hired a similar number from overseas. But as you said, highly specialized, just because it laid some off, it doesn't mean that the people it hired are doing exactly the same thing or could do exactly the same thing.
30: That's exactly right. And in fact, in a statement, Microsoft pushed back on the administration, said it would provide more information on its H-1B visa hires. But the company said that the vast majority of the thousands of employees it hired through this program in the last fiscal year were not new hires. These were extensions of existing jobs. This announcement, of course, came just hours before President Trump awarded a prestigious medal to the Microsoft CEO. So awkward politics there. And of course, it also comes just a month or so before an election where the administration and Republicans running for Congress are trying to defend their immigration agenda, including numerous different restrictions to people trying to enter the United States legally.
24: Yeah, as you've kind of hinted there, there's presumably an awful lot of politics going on here, with immigration being a very big political issue.
30: That's right, and the administration now has argued for months that these visas are being abused by these companies, that they're bad for the American economy, and it fits into the argument by President Trump, by J.D. Vance, that this America First agenda is intended to boost the American economy by prioritizing U.S. workers and by trying to ensure that those jobs do not go to people coming from overseas. And it remains to be seen whether voters will buy it. And certainly polls show that although some Republicans still remain very supportive of President Trump's immigration agenda, it has lost a lot of support with Democrats and with some independent voters as well.
24: Isn't it enormously expensive

0: with those high-skilled workers inside the United States. So companies like Microsoft spend years building these programs up, going through the work of the visa application process on behalf of these job recruits. So it's something that they invest a lot in and will likely push back, as Microsoft already has in the administration, to try and keep these visas in place.
1: Daniel Bush in Washington. Tensions between South Africans and migrants from other countries have escalated. Cars were set on fire in Soweto in Johannesburg and at the port city of Durban, where shops owned by foreigners were targeted. Similar scenes were also witnessed in Cape Town and the Eastern Cape. The newsroom's Richard Hamilton reports.
2: More than a dozen cars were set alight in Soweto after protests erupted into violence. Police dispersed protesters who'd stormed a refugee centre where hundreds of asylum seekers had gathered to lodge appeals. It followed a ruling in July by the Constitutional Court requiring the government to resume processing asylum applications. The clashes follow months of tensions, with demonstrators demanding the deportation of foreigners living in South Africa illegally. In Durban, riot police were deployed to the city centre after reports that shops owned by foreign nationals were looted. Sepo Mposula is a community leader there.
3: The disappointment, actually, it is directed at this government. The government that does not listen to its people. People have been complaining about the influx of foreigners in the country. And the government, instead of addressing the problem, you know, now there was this court judgment. And you'll remember that there was 600 million that was spent to monitor South Africans instead of addressing the issue of illegal migration.
2: But the government said the violence was triggered by people spreading deliberately false information about the court ruling. It said the judgment did not automatically grant refugee status or permanent residence to undocumented migrants. In South Africa, migrants are often blamed for taking jobs, fueling crime, and putting a strain on public services. Claims that social scientists say are not supported by evidence. 3 decades since the end of apartheid, the country remains deeply unequal, with about a third of the population out of work. Despite this, it remains Africa's largest economy and continues to attract workers from other parts of the continent.
1: The newsroom's Richard Hamilton. The nationwide student demonstrations in France show no sign of ending. There were more than 500 arrests in the latest protests on Thursday, some of which turned violent. It comes as the education minister has promised to deploy substitute teachers to some of the country's most deprived schools. Hugh Schofield in Paris is following the story.
4: Over the last couple of weeks, it's been thousands of arrests, mainly of young people. But how many of these people arrested are from the lycée? How many of them people who attach themselves to the protest is a big question, but most of them are young people. And it's not going away, and it's at the ends of these rallies that the diehards stay behind and start smashing, causing trouble, setting fire to things, and then the police move in to disperse them, and that's when you get these clashes which are very televisual and, you know, send shockwaves around the country and around the world, because once again it's riot police moving in against teenagers. But it is something that, to a certain extent, both sides are kind of playing a part here. The teenagers know that the police will act in this way, and the police do what they do. The Prime Minister appeared on television and made much about this sort of process of negotiation and discussion in schools and so on, but that was just a sort of blatant admission that he had nothing to give. And what the government is hoping to do is play the long game, hope that the students get worn out. There are school holidays approaching in a week. The weather is changing, rain's coming. All this helps the government. And with the elections coming, we can predict a very, very unstable few months ahead.
1: Hugh Schofield in Paris. British police investigating the King's brother, Andrew Mountbatten-Windsor, have accepted that the warrants they used to search his homes earlier this year were unlawful. He was arrested by officers in February on suspicion of misconduct in public office, after which he launched a challenge over the legality of the warrants. The investigation, in connection with his links to the late sex offender Jeffrey Epstein, is ongoing. The former prince has always denied any wrongdoing. Our correspondent Lucy Manning was in court and has this report.
5: On the 19th of February, his 66th birthday, Andrew Mountbatten-Windsor was arrested very publicly on suspicion of misconduct in public office.

0: In the full glare of the media, Thames Valley police searched the King's brother's home at Sandringham and his former address, the Royal Lodge at Windsor. But at the High Court it was revealed that in July, Thames Valley police had accepted that the search warrants they had applied for and that an Old Bailey judge had granted weren't lawful. The judge in this hearing, Mr Justice Hilliard, who wasn't involved in granting the original warrants, said a significant error had been made in the application and granting of the warrants. They were found to be unlawful because confidential business material may have been gathered during the searches, and that wasn't legally covered by the warrants issued. Nick Vamos is the former head of special crime at the Crown Prosecution Service.
1: It's not actually that unusual in these kind of cases. The police don't have a great record of applying for search warrants. They often make mistakes, but this should have gone under so many noses before it went to court that it's really amazing that they still managed to make a basic error. The police were reviewed several years ago and they changed their processes, and it's embarrassing that they're still getting things wrong.
0: Thames Valley Police agreed the warrants had been issued incorrectly by the court, but they still want to use the evidence gathered and have applied to the court to lawfully do so. Andrew Mountbatten Windsor opposes that. In a statement, the force said its inquiries into him remain ongoing, and Mr Justice Hilliard said the fact that the search warrants had been quashed didn't bring the investigation to an end or mean the whole of the investigation was unlawful. Joshua Rosenberg is a legal expert and says the police can apply under another part of the law to retain the evidence.
2: The investigation continues. The police have not had to give back the material they seized, written material, electronic material, we don't know the details of it. The reason for that is they can go back to court and say, we should have been able to get this under Section 9, we should have been entitled to this material, and we want to hang on to it until you sort it out. That's going to take some time. In the meantime, they hang on to it and the investigation continues.
0: Andrew Mountbatten Windsor has always denied any wrongdoing in relation to Jeffrey Epstein. He has won this court victory, but his legal battle continues.
3: Lucy Manning. The International Space Station hurtles around the Earth above our heads at 28,000 kilometres an hour. Earlier, while it was directly over the town of Wick in the very north of Scotland, children on Earth below were able to ask questions directly of Joshua Kutrick, an astronaut living and working aboard the space station. Here's some of their conversation.
4: This is Rory. Which one thing do movies always get wrong about space? Over.
5: Good question, Rory. I would say how easy everything is. Nothing up here is easy. Everything is hard. Even brushing your teeth. And they gloss over a lot of the small points.
6: This is Florence. How does the food taste in space compared to here on Earth? Over.
5: Florence, because the microgravity affects your sinuses, everything tastes a little bit different. Sometimes good, sometimes bad. For me, I love coffee on planet Earth, but up here it tastes a little bit different. Doesn't taste quite like coffee to me, and that's causing me to not drink so much.
7: This is Fergus. What experiment were you most excited to work on? Over.
5: I'm working on a lot of experiments that are designed to enable astronauts to live in space for longer periods of time. So someday, maybe on the moon for, say, a year. But we have a lot of science we have to figure out first, and that's some of what we're working on up here that I enjoy. Over.
8: This is Isabella. Do astronauts get space sick like getting car sick? Over.
5: Isabella, great question. We typically get sick at the start of the missions as we adapt to microgravity. So it's like a couple of days of basically being car sick. Over.
3: Astronaut Joshua Kutrick getting gentle grilling from pupils at Wick High School in Scotland. The main news, the US Defence Secretary says the public will be able to watch the execution by firing squad of a former army psychiatrist convicted of the 2009 mass shooting at Fort Hood. And that's it from the newsroom.
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12: Hurricane Melissa left Jamaica's churches, homes and whole communities in ruins. But amid the wreckage, faith is helping people rebuild, from salvaging sacred objects in a shattered Anglican church to supporting neighbours who lost everything. Join Nick Davis on this week's Heart and Soul as he travels across the island to hear how communities are finding hope, strength and solidarity after disaster. That's Heart and Soul with me, Nick Davis, after the latest BBC News.
3: BBC News with Alex Ritson. The US Defence Secretary Pete Hegseth has said the public will be able to watch the execution by firing squad of the man convicted of the 2009 mass shooting at Fort Hood military base. A Pentagon official told the BBC that the execution of Nidal Hassan would be live streamed. A delegation from Ukraine is expected to meet President Trump's special envoys in Miami later on Friday. The US officials said they'd discuss a new unified proposal on all aspects of the Russia-Ukraine conflict to try to end the war. France's education minister has promised to deploy 3,000 substitute teachers to help in high schools. It follows days of protests by students and teachers calling for better conditions. Hurricane Isaias has strengthened to Category 2 as it heads towards the southern United States. It's already forced the closure of more than half of the oil production in the Gulf of Mexico. US Immigration and Customs Enforcement agents have shot and injured a man in a car in New York City. Eyewitnesses say a young child was in the vehicle at the time. Adidas is suing the Australian fashion brand White Fox for selling and advertising clothes with a four-striped design it describes as deceptively similar to its own distinctive three-striped trademark. White Fox said it was using the stripes for decoration, not as a trademark. Britain's governing Labour Party has retained a parliamentary seat that was previously held by the former Prime Minister Keir Starmer. The local council head beat the leader of the Green Party in the Holborn and St Pancras by-election. And a riot at a prison in the Mexican state of Sinaloa has left 10 people dead. The situation is now reported to be under control after the National Guard was sent in to tackle the violence. BBC News.
13: The strongest hurricane to hit the island in modern history. Modern.
14: Hurricane Melissa slamming Jamaica. She is no joke. This one is Category 5.
15: In the town, all the churches were damaged. You know, we are scattered. You're walking, but you're not sure if you're walking. You're talking, but you're not conscious of what you're saying because you're so horrified. And at the same time, we're thinking about, are we going to get together again to worship and pray that your faith will bring you through this.
12: From one-room chapels in Sugar Belt villages to churches that survived slavery and emancipation, Hurricane Melissa leveled Jamaica's religious legacy in hours.
16: It has to become your mantra, even if you doubt it sometimes and you're like, God, what did you do? Why are you doing this? You still find that little seed and say, you don't have to understand all of this. You just have to deal with what you have been dealt with.
12: I'm Nick Davis, and this is the documentary on BBC World Service. I was one of the first to report on the unfolding disaster. For Heart and Soul, we're back at Ground Zero, where Hurricane Melissa made landfall on Jamaica's southwest coast. So, we're just making our way into Black River. So much of this area is still very much a disaster zone. Oh, wow. It's the first time I've seen the parish church since a storm, and I mean, this was iconic, and now the only thing which remains is the steeple from what we can see. People digging. The whole
17: back section of the church has just been blown inwards. We're here to meet Alison Morris, organist and passionate parishioner at what's left of St John's Anglican Church.
18: Oh, nice. We can see it here, we can hear. By the time I start working, I even forgot you were coming, man.
17: Alison's a music teacher.
18: I'm going to play something for you now. This organ has been here.
17: And before the storm, she ran heritage tours around her hometown, where she played the 100-year-old church pipe organ that was inside St John's. Today the sun shines as Alison leads a team of volunteers who sift ruins and neatly stack bricks to one side.
18: We had certain artifacts which we were definitely looking for, and it was great when we found some of them. And we found Jesus already, and we found most of Mary. So we're missing John's. We have his right shoulder and leg, but we need the rest of him. Having found most of them now, our focus is on getting whole bricks out. Part bricks too, but whole bricks that we plan to use in whatever springs up from here. It will be including bricks from the old church. A lot of this brick ended up in Jamaica coming as ballast in ships that were coming for like sugar and other produce. When the sun would come up, there'll be rays of sun just coming down and hitting just in front of the sanctuary. And me, I always felt like it was just the light of God shining through at that moment. Beautiful, beautiful. People would sometimes wander in on a Sunday just to sit and look and be amazed. Different groups would come and worship with us just for the majesty of the church. It's so many things, you know. It's just the workmanship, it's the architecture. And when you combine that with your faith and all the symbols that are inside it, it was really an experience to be inside this church.
17: The disaster hit the building at St John's the hardest and tested the strength of the faithful. And it's a story that's repeated across countless congregations whose churches and chapels were also destroyed by the storm. We're sort of looking at what's remaining. It almost looks like a bomb's here.
18: It does. It's shocking. I mean, it's been 4 months now, and I still get a jolt when I come, because there is so much brick that has fallen, and basically, well, the whole roof has gone.
17: How do you make sense of it when the prayers go up and there's still so much to do?
18: When you pray, sometimes you'll get an answer. It won't be the answer that you like. Sometimes you get an answer, and the answer is not in your time. And sometimes you really pray just to try and make that connection yourself. I can't say that my faith is the strongest faith in the whole world, and that I don't have a lot of doubts. Because, I mean, faith is not something that is logical, and I tend to be a very logical person. So it's hard for me to have faith, and I don't always have it in the measure that other people do, or maybe that I should. You know the phrase, I can do all things through Christ who strengthens me? To me, that is the core of what resilience is. People say, you're so resilient in all the while that we are feeling so vulnerable and terrible. But you do what you have to do in the circumstance that you have been dealt with, because you have to do. And so you just do.
19: So right now my task is picking up the little bricks, putting them in the wheelbarrow, depositing them somewhere else.
17: That's Alison's daughter, Courtney.
19: You feel the emotions of it, but then there's times where it's like you just have to do the task, because everywhere was damaged, but when you see something that was so huge just diminished like this, I realized that you can really plan your whole life, and you can have all the things planned, and something can just happen in a day and get rid of all of it. We can lose everything, but we still have people. We still have our families, we still have our friends. But if you have community, then you'll be okay.
18: When we came out walking the day after the hurricane and I saw the place, I realized that there might be things in here that people would want to take as souvenirs that were precious to us. And at that point, we got out organ pipes, and we got out a couple of the steel pans, and I looked at the pan and it was rusty, it was banged up. It was my daughter who came down with me that day and we found a spot. She was the videographer and I played. And when I started playing and he played a tune, I just started to cry right there.
17: In the video, Alison plays the battered and salvaged steel drum whilst Courtney films her in front of the tumble-down church walls. It's a powerful testimony.
18: Having that pan being able to play despite all, it captured so much of how I think a lot of us were feeling. We were just like, how will we ever get over this? For me, the loss of some of these buildings is almost like somebody has died.
20: A lot of these places have got very traumatic histories, but they're important to keep.
18: You know, people sometimes ask me, you know, how can you be an Anglican given that past? But I say, you know, if you are a faith-based person, you believe in the transformative power of Christ. I'm always in favor of knowledge. I mean, Jamaica was a British colony for 300 years, from 1655 until 1962, when we got our independence. The Anglican Church used to be the state church. Originally, this was not the church of the black man or the small man or the disenfranchised man. So I think it's very important to keep markers of what was before. And then, of course, I have the family history here. So my family has been here forever. So I grew up here. I was baptized here. I was married here. I was confirmed here. I played the organ here. So I'm here. It's just part of me. The church is a community and the people are part of the church.
20: Yeah.
18: Apart from two people who are here today, everybody else here is a parishioner. My two children are here. Dee is a parishioner. Fiona is inside digging up. The guy who just walked past, Junar. He's one of the salvage team. Junar.
17: Junar stands up to take a break from scavenging. He's tall and slim and in his late 50s and wears a wide-brimmed hat to shield the midday sun.
15: I was confirmed here and it has been a part of my life ever since growing up. Our faith has really impacted. It started off acceptance of Christ. You cannot lean on your own understanding, but lean on his understanding, and that's what gives you the strength. That's where you get the strength. That's where you get the power. That's where you get the vision. So given that, you know, we try to get together and to see how much we can salvage and put back as quickly as possible.
18: The value of our town will be diminished, and I have no qualms about saying that it will be diminished if we take down everything historical that's there just because some of it has been damaged. The hurricane has already totally erased at least 5 of our iconic buildings, and so if we have a few that are still left, I think they are worth the effort. Let us make the effort. If it turns out that for some reason something can be saved, then we said, we tried. We didn't just give up. We wouldn't give up on our own house. You find a cross?
21: I need help, though.
18: Oh, my God! Sorry.
20: This is such an important moment.
18: We need help inside. We find a cross. Fiona found a cross.
20: All of the weeks of trying to recover items, finding the cross is the moment.
18: Oh, my God, I can't believe this. Well, I can believe it, but...
20: If you could see Alison's face, everybody, like, there is such a smile. It's just beaming.
18: Ali, Ali, Ali. Here it is. Isn't that the cross, my girl? Oh, my God. Isn't that the cross?
17: The cross is an 8-foot-tall processional artefact cast in solid brass. It's been carried through the generations by successive priests. And now it's buried beneath 4 feet of rubble.
18: She good at digging, you know, and when she decides, says she go and find something that's under somewhere. No, just to move some of this that keep dropping back down on it. All right.
17: You're listening to the documentary on the BBC World Service. I'm Nick Davis, and for Heart and Soul, we're in Jamaica as faith communities continue to rebuild after Hurricane Melissa. We leave Alison and the community salvage crew behind as together they tease the last of St. John's sacred artefacts from beneath the debris and follow the course of the Black River along flood-ravaged roads to Lakovia and a rendezvous with Father Tony.
1: Morning.
17: His Lacovia parish covers four rural ministries: St Thomas, Holy Trinity, St Jude's and St Margaret's.
1: Kimberley, oh.
17: And it's a busy patch.
1: Hello, Kimberley. Oh, yes. All right, take care now. Good.
2: Okay.
1: Yeah. Small as we are, we have about 14 different churches in Lacovia. For me, the church's responsibility, and I put it as a responsibility and a duty, is also to the school and the wider community.
17: In the aftermath of Melissa, his priority was to get essential workers back on their feet. It didn't matter to Father Tony whether or not they came to his churches or not, if they were believers or non-believers.
1: It's difficult. It's heartbreaking. It's heartbreaking because really and truly, to build back this church is going to take a lot of money. A lot of money. So we're going to start by going down to Lacovia Primary and Infant School. I want to introduce you to two staff members who we helped to build a one-room space for them.
17: The road is lined with the remains of people's homes. House after house has been wiped clean away, leaving nothing but a slab of concrete foundation.
1: So you see that blue and yellow wall there?
2: Yes.
1: We're going to turn into the entrance, which is coming up on the left. And from this side, it doesn't look as if there's any damage to the church because the east wall stood up fine. But the rest of the church is rubble. And some of the children say to me, you know, they have said to me, Father Tony, I'm not going to get to graduate. Because he's associating leaving primary school and going to high school with having a big function in the church. And some children, they come up to me and say, when are we going to build back the church? When are we going to build back the church? And I say, well, we may not be able to build it back. We might have to do something else. And then some of them will say, no, we want it back the same way it was. Want it back the same way it was. And I've heard that from children and from adults who are not members of the church. And they have their houses to rebuild as well. And their furniture to try and purchase over again. A lot of stress. There's one young man comes to mind immediately. He lives in a family yard, or was living in a family yard, but he had built a little one-room place and he had furnished it. He lost everything. He lost fridge, stove, the building, everything. And so he just had to start over from scratch. And that's the case for many, many, many, many people. When I saw you, I said, boy, but I have to introduce you to Cherie. She laughs. She knows why she's laughing.
22: So my name is Cherie MacLeod.
1: So Cherie is our clerk here at the school. But she was also the government shelter manager. And the government, you know, appoints different schools to be shelters in these situations.
22: The first thing I saw was my church. And, you know, I was so disheartened, I was broken. I glanced at it, and then I could not look at it for much longer. It's one of the oldest churches, if not the oldest church in this community. Almost everybody who would have been born and raised in this community would have had some connection with the church. Either they would have been christened there or baptized as a baby. They would have come there as a child. Maybe as an adult, they would have gone elsewhere. But some form of connection, if not themselves, some form of family members would have had some connection in the church. And even for us at school, that's where we use for every function at school. So without it, we are suffering.
2: You know when you have times of trouble, because clearly that's your church. Did you pray? Did you reach out to God?
22: Yes, we were praying, and I remember one of the time when I started hearing our roof like it was going, and my daughter said to me, come on, mommy, it's time to pray. And you know, all three of us, my husband and my daughter, we got there right in the living room, and I've never heard my daughter pray like that before. We prayed and prayed and prayed. We had to, you know. That was our only hope, our only source of hope, you know, reaching out, because based on how things were happening, what we were hearing and seeing on the outside, oh God, we had to be praying. Tears welled in my eyes immediately. But then I said, no, I need to be strong. though persons would have said it's just maybe stone and, you know, board, whatever, it's more than that to us.
20: Hello, how are you?
0: Hi.
20: How are you? So many hugs, Father. Yes.
17: As we head to the kitchen, Father Tony's met with high fives from the children and an enormous hug from Monique, the janitor.
4: Thanks to him today, I'm living in my own home, feeling very much more comfortable and more safe.
20: If it wasn't for the help of the church, how do you think you would have been able to get back?
4: I don't know. I feel more protected. I feel like I wasn't a burden to anyone anymore, getting back in my own space.
17: Even though she isn't a churchgoer, Father Tony built Monique a new one-roomed house because her need was greatest and because schools need great janitors.
0: So I said, OK, let us put it out to all the staff. Who needs help with their homes? Who wants help with their homes? And it was basically Monique and Jackie, who hopefully we'll find now.
4: Terrible. I have my house, my vent blow off, my furniture wet up, everything destroyed.
20: And so
4: it was horrible.
20: The church, Father Tony, yes. The community is really... So how did they help you then?
4: Some came over and they helped me, like packing away some of the stuff that got wet up. Some helped me to try to rebuild back the place, also with Father Tony.
20: So this is...
4: It don't finish as yet. We have more.
20: There's more work which needs
4: to
20: be done.
4: Yes. I would say thank God for sparing our life, that we can help each other to build back ourselves. Yes.
20: So your faith hasn't been shaken at all?
4: No, because it's an experience for everyone. It's an experience for everyone. So we experience it, and then from there, we can move on.
20: Has church become more important for people?
4: Everybody started praying. I've never seen persons so, you know, supportive of each other until after Hurricane Melissa. After the hurricane and I went outside, everybody, you know, losing everything, one would believe that everybody would be all distraught and, you know, crying on all of that. But they were so happy knowing that they, you know, were alive. They demonstrated so much love to each other. So, I think there is something good that came out of Melissa, because I've never seen so many persons supporting each other before.
20: So, Father, I remember seeing pictures of this church. I remember driving past this church. It's almost unrecognizable.
0: This lawn was like a bomb disaster. They had to be... You see those long planks that were up on the roof? Some of them were like spears down in the lawn. And the guys had to literally break them and then dig them out. You know, that's what it was like. So I was here one night with them, and this youngster, a young guy, is walking by. He sees me, I'm outside, and he says to me, I don't know him any at all, but he's obviously part of the community. He says to me, look how much history gone. And is one of these young men who you don't expect to hear that kind of thing from. You can't judge a book by its cover, but looking at him, you wouldn't expect him to say something. But that's what he said. Look how much history gone. All right, so this little porch has a concrete ceiling. This is where we had our church committee meeting.
20: And as you can hear, we're just going to shelter inside for a moment because the rain is coming down. You can probably hear the thunder in the background, but this is part of the problem.
17: The road turns into a river in a matter of minutes, and those potholes we could at least see before, they've disappeared under inches of water.
0: You're going to turn right, and then after you pass the gas station, you will, at your slow pace, look out for a turn on the right.
20: Very much so. I have no problem with driving slowly.
0: And that's okay with me too. See the unfinished concrete wall?
20: Yes.
0: We built on a room on the other side of that wall.
20: That's lovely.
0: Tarpaulin everywhere.
17: We've got one more stop to make in the village of Slipe, to meet a man Father Tony calls Bunch of Hair.
0: All of the buildings here were damaged. This play field you're looking at was a total lake. That house over there,
6: yeah,
0: that's what we built for Navlin.
6: Oh, that's lovely.
0: All that was there was just a concrete pad on the ground. It hasn't shaken my faith, but when I drive and you see the zinc all over the place, you see the destruction, you see the mangroves just dried up, it's just depressing, even now. Hi, how you doing? Are they here? Bunch of Hair and Ida? Bunch of Hair, don't cuss me, don't cuss me.
20: Now I see what you mean. Now I see why it's called Bunch of Hair.
17: A man with the longest, thickest dreadlocks I've ever seen emerges from a plywood house.
0: And you are looking at Edward and Ida, this loving couple. They've been together a long time. You can tell by the colour of his beard. His nickname is Bunch of Hair. Nickname is Bunch of Hair. No, that's how I know, but I know, Pastor know everything. So we're here, and we've pretty much completed their one-room dwelling place. It was flat on the ground. There was nothing here at all. We cast the floor. This is a 17-foot by 16-foot room. And there are two windows in the front. There's a window at the side. We're going through the front door now. There's going to be a back door. And it is the same kind of construction. We have four by four columns at each corner planted in the ground.
20: So when the storm came, you were living next door?
7: No, right here.
20: You were living here?
7: Right.
20: But you didn't ride out the storm here, though?
7: No, we moved from here and put ourselves in our deck place down there.
20: Okay. And then when you came back,
7: yeah,
20: just nothing?
7: Nothing.
17: Nearly 6 months have passed since the worst hurricane shook Jamaica to its spiritual core. And the congregation of St. John's gathered to give thanks to God at an outdoor celebration, and the cross took pride of place.
18: The history won't change because it has already happened. When you don't have any physical markers of it, it's very easy to forget. And, you know, some people would argue that, well, don't bother keep any buildings from colonial times. But I would say, even if you're mad at everybody who had anything to do with anything colonial, you still need to remember who to be mad at. You know, let us not just forget that this place is a place that wasn't born yesterday. It wasn't born with Hurricane Melissa. It has seen hurricanes before. It has seen earthquakes. It has seen fires. It has seen disasters that have burnt down nearly the whole town. And we have risen. Whoa.

0: Rather than breaking belief, that brutal act of God has strengthened faith and brought communities closer together.
1: What it has done, it has shaken me into acting for the benefit of the people who are suffering. That is what it has done. At no point in time can I say that it has broken my faith. And I don't think I've ever asked, Lord, why have you done this? I have not. It has strengthened me personally to keep working for the benefit of the people. Now that we have done not quite as much as we can for the people, because the money is exhausted now. And although I am personally tired, I am tired. But there's still people out there who need help.
0: You've been listening to Heart and Soul on the BBC World Service. The programme was presented by me, Nick Davis. The producer was Matt O'Donoghue. The executive producer is Rajiv Gupta. Until next time, thanks for listening.
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5: I'm Josh Baker. 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A video appears online that makes it look like Austin is being held captive by extremists. But the video isn't what it seems.
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6: Hello and welcome to Newsday on the BBC World Service with Anne Soy in Nairobi and James Copnell in London.
7: The Pentagon says that firing by death squad of a former army psychiatrist convicted of the 2009 mass shooting at Fort Hood will be live streamed. We'll find out more from Washington DC.
6: As the US renews its efforts to get Russia and Ukraine to agree to a ceasefire, Ukrainian civilians are bracing ahead of a tough winter.
8: 40% of our respondents considering they should have plan B for extraordinary hard conditions of living. But on the other hand, people are not ready just to run away.
7: And we have an interview with the head of the encrypted messaging app, Signal. Meredith Whittaker discusses the dangers of artificial intelligence and the rapid growth of technology. That's coming up after this latest bulletin of World News.
9: BBC News with David Harper. The US Defence Secretary Pete Hegseth has said the public will be able to watch the execution by firing squad of the man convicted of the 2009 mass shooting at Fort Hood military base. A Pentagon official told the BBC that the execution of Nidal Hassan would be live-streamed. Hassan was a US Army psychiatrist who killed 13 unarmed soldiers at Fort Hood in Texas and injured dozens more. Mr. Hegseth explained why it would happen at Fort Hood.
10: Army major betrays his country, radical Islamist, kills a bunch of Americans at Fort Hood. Of course we're going to do it at Fort Hood. We're going to do it on a Thursday. We're going to do it at 1 o'clock, which is when he did it. And it's going to be soldiers with rifles executing the firing squad. It hadn't been since World War II since we've done that. Well, I kind of like the mentality we had in World War II, which was win, which was understand when the enemy attacks you, you need to stand your ground.
9: The mayor of New York says a city resident has been shot in his car by U.S. Immigration and Customs Enforcement agents. Zoran Mamdani said early reports suggested a 5-year-old child was also in the vehicle, which was surrounded by agents who fired multiple rounds. Mayor Mamdani said he called President Trump about the incident and that when they spoke, he would demand that the president ended all ICE enforcement actions in New York City.
11: ICE undermines public safety. It makes us less safe. New York City will not stand by while ICE agents shoot New Yorkers. And we will not back down from the demand that so many, including myself, have put forward time and again. This is an agency that must be abolished.
9: A delegation from Ukraine is expected to meet President Trump's special envoys Steve Witkoff and Jared Kushner in Miami today. US officials said they'd discuss a new unified proposal on all aspects of the Russia-Ukraine conflict to try to end the war. Reports say the meetings will span 2 days, with European representatives joining the American ones. Britain's governing Labour Party has retained a parliamentary seat that was previously occupied by the former Prime Minister Keir Starmer until he stepped down as an MP last month. The local council leader, Sagal Abdiwali, beat the leader of the Green Party in England and Wales, Zach Polanski, for the Holborn and St Pancras seat. The Green Party has been embroiled in a row over its policy towards Israel, as Nick Eardley reports.
12: In the past, this is a seat Labour would have been expected to win comfortably. But the Greens made significant gains in the capital at May's local elections. Their leader, Zach Polanski, had been hoping to show he could convert that support into seats in Parliament. But he has also been facing questions about a policy adopted by Green members at their conference at the weekend. It declared Zionism a form of racism and called for the creation of a single democratic Palestinian state in all of historic Palestine.
9: Nick Eardley reporting. This is the latest world news from the BBC. The US Vice President J.D. Vance says Microsoft is among companies that have been suspended from a key visa program that allows skilled foreign workers to get permanent resident status in America. Mr. Vance accused Microsoft of abusing the program by laying off American workers and replacing them with what he called foreign indentured servants. Microsoft said the vast majority of its US workforce were Americans. The French education minister says 3,000 substitute teachers will be deployed to help in high schools as the authorities try to quell ongoing nationwide student protests. Edouard Geoffrey told a French television channel that teachers would be sent to schools from Friday. It follows talks he's held with student leaders who want greater investment in schools. There have been more than 500 arrests in the latest protests on Thursday. Adidas is suing an Australian fashion brand for selling and advertising clothes with a four-striped design, arguing it is deceptively similar to the German company's distinctive three-stripe logo. Simon Atkinson reports.
13: The German firm argues White Fox is taking advantage of Adidas's reputation and that it's drawing an association between the two brands in the minds of consumers, or at least sailing close to the wind. Adidas wants damages from the online-only fashion brand, which markets heavily using social media and influencers and is known for its hoodies, sweatpants and swimwear. During a brief hearing in Sydney, White Fox argued the design was being used for decoration, not as a trademark. 3 years ago, Adidas lost a case in New York when it claimed the four-stripe design used by luxury brand Thom Browne was too similar to its own.
9: The first hurricane of the Atlantic season has strengthened to Category 2 in the Gulf of Mexico's warm waters as it heads towards the southern United States. Hurricane Isaias is forecast to make landfall in Florida, Alabama or Mississippi overnight between Friday and Saturday. It has already forced the closure of more than half of oil production in the Gulf. BBC News.
7: Thank you, David, for those updates. Hello and welcome to Newsday on the BBC World Service. We're live in London with James Cocknell and here in Nairobi with me and Saul.
6: In the programme today, we're going to hear why the US has announced a public firing squad execution, and we'll find out how Ukraine hopes to cope with Russian assaults on its energy infrastructure. We also have an interview with the head of the messaging app Signal about AI and its dangers.
7: And as ever, you can send us a WhatsApp or a text message on anything that you hear on Newsday. Our number is +44 77 86 20 50 85.
6: We start then in the US, where the Defence Secretary, Pete Hegseth, has confirmed the public will be able to watch via live streaming the execution of a former US Army major by firing squad. Nidal Hassan fatally shot 13 unarmed US soldiers at Fort Hood in November 2009. He later said he believed he was protecting Muslims and the Taliban in Afghanistan. The killings were the deadliest ever non-combat attack on an American military base.
7: It was announced earlier this week that the US would execute Hassan on the 3rd of December at Fort Hood in the first military execution by firing squad since the end of World War II. A Pentagon spokesperson said on Monday that the defense secretary had made the recommendation and that President Donald Trump had approved it. According to military law, a military execution requires approval from the US president. Well, for more, I've been speaking to Konstantin Toropin, who is the Pentagon reporter for the Associated Press in Washington, D.C.
14: So in speaking to another media outlet on Wednesday aboard the aircraft carrier USS Abraham Lincoln, Defense Secretary Pete Hegseth mentioned that, you know, part of the impetus for him was to turn to the standard of the U.S. military in World War II, and that he felt that during this period of time, you know, the U.S. was at its peak, and he wanted to kind of return to that standard. And that's rhetoric that we've heard from him before. The secretary has repeatedly in some of his public addresses sort of harkened back to this idea that during World War II and other periods in history, the U.S. military was perhaps stronger or run more correctly in his view, and that under his leadership, he wanted to sort of return to those ideals and standards.
7: But what about the whole idea of public live streaming? How are people reacting to that?
14: In speaking to some of the legal experts immediately after the announcement was made, the reaction that we got was somewhat mixed. So there were a few experts and scholars that sort of pointed to the fact that conducting an execution publicly could be good in the spirit of transparency and to allow the American public to, for the first time in, you know, generations, observe the realities of capital punishment. But for the most part, you know, many experts have noted that this creates a manner of problems, including just the visual of this man, Hassan. You know, he's disabled, he's in a wheelchair. So just the visual of potentially executing a wheelchair-ridden man might be problematic in such a public manner.
7: And given that the public live streaming hasn't been done before, obviously it's a new technology in the context of these kinds of executions, are there potential legal issues that might arise?
14: As far as the legal landscape, I guess the best thing I would say is Hassan still has an opportunity to file an appeal at large. And it's one, you know, whether he will do so is a little bit of an open question. If he chooses to do so, then that could snarl the entire intent to execute him for probably years. And that's just independent of sort of the live streaming aspect of it.
7: What would U.S. allies make of these? Would this perhaps affect their relationship more?
14: The reaction of U.S. allies is certainly one of the aspects to sort of consider here. And it's not immediately clear to me what the reaction would be, but this bold and sort of controversial move from the U.S. military does come at a time when relationship among certainly NATO allies has been strained by other choices that this Pentagon has made in terms of withdrawing troops from Europe and pushing European allies to sort of do more for their own defense. And so this is yet another bold and controversial choice that the military under Pete Hegseth is making at a time when allies, especially in Europe, are already on edge, I guess is probably the best way to say it.
7: We're talking about, you know, how many decades have passed since an execution of this type in the military context, 60 years since a military execution, 80 since the last one that was done by a firing squad. Just remind us the circumstances of these historical U.S. military executions.
14: The last military execution by firing squad, and Secretary Hegseth sort of alluded to this, occurred during World War II. But the actual final execution that the U.S. military conducted occurred several years later, and it was an African-American service member. And that execution is somewhat tainted with allegations of racism. It occurred, you know, there was a handful of death row inmates from the military at that point. The gentleman that was executed was African-American. All of the other white service members received commutations. So the final chapter of executions in the U.S. military sort of has this asterisk next to it, where some scholars point to the circumstances and the racial dynamics and sort of make this argument that it was a process that, you know, was problematic from a racial perspective.
7: Konstantin Toropin there, the Associated Press's Pentagon reporter, speaking to me a little earlier. And Rex in Malawi has been in touch to say that what benefit will the world gain in watching the execution of a convicted person? Keep sending those messages. Our number is +44 7786 20 50 85.
6: A delegation from Ukraine is expected to meet President Trump's special envoys, Steve Witkoff and Jared Kushner, as well as European representatives in Miami later today. The meeting comes as fighting continues to escalate. Following Thursday's missile strike on two buses in the eastern city of Kramatorsk, which killed at least 30 people, Ukraine's President Volodymyr Zelensky promised a response to what he called a wave of Russian escalation. But he also signalled a willingness to negotiate an end to the war despite the continuing attacks. Attacks on Ukrainian cities have continued to surge in recent months, and damage to vital infrastructure has led to power outages and has affected water supplies. Evgenia Bliznyuk from the Gradis Research Centre in Kyiv explained the mood in the country as winter approaches.
8: 40% of our respondents considering they should have plan B for extraordinary hard conditions of living. But on the other hand, people are not ready just to run away. So they will try to go through this winter in their own homes. So this decision to leave the city or the country will be the last one.
6: Let's go now to Kyiv and speak to Oleksandr Karchenko, Director of the Energy Industry Research Centre. Welcome to the programme. How difficult a winter is it likely to be?
15: I don't think this winter will be harder than last winter. For sure, it's not something new that Russian targeted our critical energy infrastructure. And let me say, preparation for this winter from our side was much more focused than preparation for any other winter in time of this war.
6: How do you prepare for something like sustained attacks on your energy infrastructure?
15: We built a lot of physical defense, shelters for critical infrastructure, for substations, for high voltage substation, for water supply, for heating supply, and as well in many big cities, it's built a backup generation capacity in different kind, diesel power station, diesel generators, gas cogenerator station, which has a role to cover the need and power for heating system and for water supply.
6: So are you fairly confident that that will survive a sustained Russian attack?
15: I'm absolutely confident that we will survive, and same time, I'm absolutely confident that it will be hard.
6: Yeah. What do you say to people in Kyiv, across Ukraine, who say they really would struggle with another winter if there is no heating?
15: That was a main target in time of heat season preparation, to cover heating even in time of massive power outage. We named this conception dark but warm. And the main focus in this summer, in the spring, in this autumn is to prepare our heating system to be operational even is in the most complicated condition with all the attack, with all the power outage.
6: Yeah. Presumably there is a pretty big financial cost to this. Obviously, there's a need to keep the heating on, to give civilians as easy or as comfortable or as palatable a life as possible in these terrible conditions. But there is a financial cost to bear.
15: Absolutely so. And of course, we are in lack of resources. And in best world, as example for Kyiv, we need for this preparation 700 million euros, but we spent only near 260 because we don't have more.
6: Is that then one of the things that President Zelensky will be asking partners, allies for support with?
15: Maybe I'm not in position to answering you on behalf of President Zelensky, but for sure I think we will discuss this issue with all available partners.
6: And when you look at the many, many priorities Ukraine surely must have right now, hanging on to all of its country, supplying its troops on the front lines and elsewhere, keeping things running. Where does energy infrastructure rank among all those different obligations?
15: I believe that energy infrastructure has a second, third position, because for all of us, it's very clear that frontline and deep strikes, it's a number one, together with air defense. And then after, we have energy and critical infrastructure.
6: And just on that, that air defense, that's something that President Zelensky and others have been asking for a long time, more Patriot air defense systems and so on. Presumably that goes hand in hand with energy infrastructure. If you had greater air defenses, there would be less need to invest in other means of protecting your energy infrastructure. Would that be correct?
15: It's absolutely correct, and we have some calculation which clearly presents that investment of €1 to the proper air defense give us, let's say, economy in critical infrastructure for 15-17 euros.
6: Alexander Kachenko, thank you very much indeed, Director of the Energy Industry Research Centre in Kyiv.
7: You're listening to Newsday from the BBC World Service with me, Ansoi, in Nairobi, and James Cocknell in London. Our top story this hour, as we've been hearing in the news, the US Defense Secretary says that the public will be able to watch the execution by firing squad of a former army psychiatrist convicted of the 2009 mass shooting at Fort Hood. And in other news, New York officials have demanded answers after federal immigration agents shot and injured a man in a car with a young child. And Britain's governing Labour Party has held on to the parliamentary seat previously held by the former Prime Minister, Keir Starmer. At 19 minutes past the hour, time now for some sports news with Isaac Fennin.
16: And I've got some good news. I'm sure you'll be delighted to hear this. The Premier League is back after a 3-week international hiatus.

0: prepared to face Liverpool on Sunday. Maresca says his team don't care too much about the noise. In other Premier League news, Sunderland captain Granit Xhaka has been given a suspended $180,000 fine for obtaining a forged COVID-19 vaccination certificate in 2022 to travel abroad. The fine is suspended for 2 years, provided he does not commit any further offences, and that he has already paid the court costs back home in Switzerland. And some women's basketball news to give you. Asia Wilson won a record fifth WNBA Most Valuable Player title. It's actually her third straight. The Las Vegas Aces star averaged 25 points this season. Her side, though, are in a hole in the playoffs. They were beaten 83-81 by the Golden State Valkyries to go 2-0 down in their Western Conference semi-finals series or final series. More sport from me a little bit later on.
1: Isaac, many thanks.
2: Now, one of the most influential women in the field of technology says existential fears that artificial intelligence could become sentient and turn against humanity are distracting us from more immediate dangers. Meredith Whitaker is the current president of the Signal Foundation. That's a US non-profit that supports and develops the Signal encrypted messaging app. And he speaks on issues relating to surveillance, AI, data privacy and cybersecurity. She says the greater threat from AI currently is the use of platforms carelessly by humans in areas such as defence and intelligence. Well, as part of BBC's Global Women series, Meredith Whitaker has been speaking to our gender and identity correspondent, Megan Mohan. So what is it like being a woman in these tech rooms?
3: What I did find in these environments was people who often had very significant skills in a very narrow domain. They write brilliant linear algebra. They were always very good at math. But that narrow training often comes with impoverishment in many other areas of life that are also necessary to have represented in a conversation about our collective future. And these pronouns are actually like tricky here, because who is we? Who is this collective we are referring to? Whose future is being defined? And if it's the future of education in the majority world being defined by five men, three of whom are named Mike, in a room in Mountain View with a whiteboard that is sort of reasoning from first principles about what girls in Pakistan might need to get ahead in STEM, that's not a conversation where the intelligence about those needs, about the horizon that is being defined, about who wants which future and what does thriving look like, is represented.
4: Have you been the only woman in a room full of men making decisions on the future of the collective we that includes me, that includes women from the global south?
3: Yeah, of course. You know, I've been the only woman in the room.
4: And what's that?
3: Because there aren't that many women.
4: Has AI, the use of AI, has it reached a point of not being controlled?
3: I don't know that I would have said not controlled, because I think it can always be controlled. It's a get out of accountability free card for people who are designing and instrumenting and profiting from these systems. I think it can be controlled. That doesn't mean that every decision that or every determination reached by a non-deterministic system is something we can predict, that we can control at that level. But it means we can decide judiciously, hey, it is not a good idea to integrate these systems into things like, compressing the kill chain, that we need much better review of intelligence. And AI is only as good as the data it has access to. And if that data is intelligence data, then it can be, it can cause problems. And I think this looks a lot more in many cases like a religious conviction than like a set of truth claims based in evidence and science. Because there are existential risks. We almost went to war with China at the same time that an employee from a lab saying it's coming for us, it is, conscious, it is going to kill us all, went viral. Yeah, there's a risk, but it's not that this system can't be unplugged. It's not that the system can't be regulated and controlled and harnessed in

0: ways that make it much more safe. It's that under the banner of the idea that this is an all-powerful system we should entrust with all of our decision-making and all of our critical infrastructure, the U.S. Department of Defense had integrated a chatbot into their intelligence generation and their military operations. And that chatbot had hallucinated, and that intelligence said that there was a Chinese ship carrying nuclear material, and that was very alarming to the U.S. government in the context of the Iran war, so much so that there were planes that had left the ground with a plan to board that ship before someone found the backbone, the gumption, the standing to say, like, you know what, this looks fishy, and to just at the last minute pull that back.
1: She cites a report by CNN that claimed that inaccurate AI-generated intelligence was taken seriously by the U.S. Department of Defense. So far, the U.S. government have not commented.
2: And if you want to hear a longer version of this interview, you can go to the BBC World Service page on YouTube and check on the Global Women interview with Meredith and Mega. Now, let's talk a bit more about this company with our business presenter, Archana Shukla, who joins us now from the Singapore Bureau. Now, Archana, what signals business model, funding, and, you know, scale?
3: And, you know, interestingly, they don't really have a business model. They are a not-for-profit, they're a public service charity organization. It might sound odd in a world where, you know, we hear hundreds of billions of dollars pouring down for technology, for AI. This company actually runs with just small charity donations and grants that they get from one large donor and about $5, $10 sort of donations from their users. They have a very small team of about 50, 60 employees that handle about 100 million users around the world. And this app is, in fact, very popular among the security-focused users. You know, some of the governments use it for internal chats. If you remember last year, U.S. national security officials, there was a news that, you know, they were discussing some sensitive military operations on a Signal chat group, and they inadvertently added editor-in-chief of The Atlantic. And that is what made Signal also very popular. But it's also being used by other, you know, research organizations, investigative journalists, because what they built their system on is end-to-end encryption, and they promise privacy. Basically, only the sender and the receiver of the message actually reads it. The company doesn't store any metadata. They don't store any sort of you know, information, and they don't sell it for ads. So it completely is a charity organization as they function.
2: And it sounds a bit opposed to AI. Where does it fit in the AI world, briefly?
3: Well, you know, at the extreme end of it, you know, we are talking about a comparison with companies like Meta and Google that kind of, like, you know, have now put agentic AIs. Basically, they're reading your chats, they're providing you solutions and, you know, helping you set up your day, book your tickets, etc. And they're completely, you know, Signal is completely opposed to that, saying that that gives a backdoor entry into our private lives, that and it is opposed to the privacy that as humans we must get. And so they're completely at the extreme other end. Their source code that they use is also open, so they say that, you know, people can actually check what the mathematics that we are using to run our codes.
2: Many thanks, Archana Shukla. You're with Newsday from the BBC World Service.
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2: welcome to Newsday on the BBC World Service with James Copnell in London and Anne Soy in Nairobi.
10: We're going to look at the vital role contact tracing plays in containing the spread of the deadly Ebola outbreak.
2: And following her botched execution in Tennessee last month, Krista Pike's lawyer gives us an update on how she's doing.
10: We'll hear too about the pros and cons of remote working for international companies in Africa after this news.
11: BBC News with David Harper. The US Defence Secretary Pete Hegseth has said the public will be able to watch the execution by firing squad of the man convicted of the 2009 mass shooting at Fort Hood military base. A Pentagon official told the BBC the execution of Nidal Hassan would be live-streamed. New York officials have expressed outrage after federal immigration agents shot and wounded a Dominican man in a car that was also reported to be carrying a five-year-old child. The city's mayor, Zoran Mamdani, called the situation unconscionable. The Department of Homeland Security said officers had been seeking to arrest a man with a prior criminal conviction. A delegation from Ukraine is expected to meet President Trump's special envoys in Miami later on Friday. US officials said they'd discuss a new unified proposal on all aspects of the Russia-Ukraine conflict to try to end the war. Britain's governing Labour Party has retained a parliamentary seat that was previously held by the former Prime Minister Keir Starmer. The local council head beat the leader of the Green Party in the Holborn and St Pancras by-election. Hurricane Isaias has strengthened to Category 2 as it heads towards the southern United States. It's already forced the closure of more than half of oil production in the Gulf of Mexico. Schools in several Malaysian states are closed today as smog from forest fires in Indonesia pushes air pollution to unhealthy levels. Affected areas include the capital Kuala Lumpur and administrative centre Putrajaya. Adidas is suing the Australian fashion brand White Fox for selling and advertising clothes with a four-striped design it describes as deceptively similar to its own distinctive three-striped trademark. White Fox said it was using the stripes for decoration, not as a trademark. A riot at a prison in the Mexican state of Sinaloa has left 10 people dead. The situation is now reported to be under control after the National Guard was sent in. BBC News.
2: Many thanks for that summary. Hello and welcome to Newsday on the BBC World Service with James in London and me, Anne, in Nairobi.
10: In this next half hour, we'll discuss the Ebola outbreak, the challenges of education in conflict-hit Democratic Republic of Congo, and the pros and cons of remote working. And we have an interview with a lawyer for Krista Pike, a death row inmate in the US who survived a botched execution attempt.
2: We welcome your thoughts on that or on anything else that you hear on the programme. Our number for WhatsApp and text message is +44 77 86 20 50 85.
10: Kenya's first Ebola death has triggered an urgent race to trace anyone who may have come into contact with the victim. The patient was buried on Wednesday under strict health protocols designed to prevent further transmission of the virus. He'd travelled from the Democratic Republic of Congo, the epicentre of the outbreak. Authorities in Kenya have so far identified 57 contacts, up from 55, and are stepping up contact tracing and surveillance. But what exactly does contact tracing involve, and how effective is it as part of the strategies to contain an Ebola outbreak? Let's speak now to Dr. Dick Chamler, Area Manager at the World Health Organization's Africa Regional Office. Welcome to the programme. So, what will the health authorities in Kenya be doing right now in terms of contact tracing?
12: Hello, how are you, everybody? Yes, so what is happening now? I think if we start to understand who is the contact, it would be better to understand our activities here in which we are prioritizing at the moment. According to WHO, a contact is any person having had a physical contact with the body fluids of a sick person or a diseased person, or even having a contact with a contaminated equipment or materials inside the past 21 days. Therefore, this is a contact. Therefore, what is happening? All our health workers now and epidemiologists have started the process with the name of contact tracing. And the contact tracing involve a number of steps, and we have to start with interviewing all the people who were witness or the relative of the person who is deceased now, as you've said, to understand who are the people who have interacted with him. As you have rightly said, the deceased had started his trip from a DRC all the way to Nairobi. So he had a number of stops in between. He crossed around three provinces in DRC and overall in three countries. As a result, we have to ensure we understand who are people who were in contact with him in every step he has been.
10: And that must be pretty tricky when that journey began several weeks ago.
12: Exactly. It is really tricky. And at the moment, we are trying to reconstruct his travel history. And actually, every day we are receiving a new information, and we understand he has been even in other provinces in which we didn't know before. Over.
10: Is one of the difficulties, too, people's reticence to come forward? Obviously, very much a very understandable fear about what Ebola could bring, and people perhaps don't want to be connected to it.
12: Exactly. We have issues with stigma, particularly if someone is identified as a close contact of Ebola patient. So we have a number of people at the moment now who they wouldn't be actually interested to come forward. So actually it's a problem in which we have at the moment. But in our case, we are trying to increase the public awareness at the same time to ensure every person who he thinks he had been exposed, he has to come forward. Because the public awareness and cooperation is actually a part of public accountability in helping us to address Ebola.
10: And if someone is identified as a contact, either because they come forward or they are found in some other way, what happens then to that person?
12: Yes, at the time we identify the person, the critical step is isolation, okay? Because it's absolutely important to ensure there is a with interrupted transmission, because a transmission often can only occur if the person who is exposed is starting to develop symptoms. So the critical step is isolation. From isolation, we have now to monitor the patient or the person who is a contact. We have also to have his or her blood testing to ensure there's no actual virus. And at the same time, we are trying to monitor and provide care.
10: And I mentioned 57 identified contacts in Kenya. As you said, we know that the deceased person was in at least three countries, lots of parts of those countries too. So presumably the real number of contacts is considerably higher than 57?
12: Exactly. Even only here in Kenya, the number of the contacts has already increased to almost two times the number you've mentioned. So we are having expectation we will hear some actual of the more numbers from DRC and also Uganda. 2 days ago, we have heard the meeting with our health officials and the government officials of the DRC in Uganda and here in Kenya, trying to bring them together and actually trying to understand what is happening in their borders.
10: Yeah.
12: So, yes, our expectation is the number will increase. And we have now clear understanding in which date the deceased was in DRC, in which date he has entered Uganda, and in which date he entered Kenya. So we have a clarity now. Over.
10: Dr. Dick Chamla, thank you very much indeed. Area Manager at the World Health Organization's Africa Regional Office.
2: Let's now head to the Democratic Republic of Congo, which is not only the epicenter of the current outbreak of the Bundibugyo strain of Ebola, but it's also a place where insecurity has been witnessed for decades, especially in the east of the country. Now, students in Goma and Bukavu say that they're struggling to continue their studies more than 6 weeks after the government suspended academic activities at 11 public higher education institutions in the two cities. The Congolese government says the suspension was necessary because the security situation and concerns of over the running of universities after the rebel group AFC M23 appointed a new management at several institutions in the area under their control. Now, the government has since allowed affected students to enroll at other recognized institutions. But some students have said that they have relocated, but they are struggling to secure places to continue with their studies. More than 200 of them have left Goma and Bukavu and are now in Kisangani. Earlier, I spoke to a student from Goma who asked to remain anonymous for security reasons, and I began by asking him how this disruption affected his education.
13: From that time they issued a suspension in our university, we were informed by the Democratic Republic of Congo government that our diplomas will no longer be valid in areas that have been captured by the rebels. That forced us to relocate and look for other universities to continue with our education so that we can get certificates that are credible and acceptable by the government.
2: And when the rebels came in, how did life and education change?
13: During the period when Goma was captured by the rebels, lectures were going on as normal, as we had lecturers who had been placed there by the government. But after a few days, everything was ruined when the rebels decided to change and replace those who were in government. So when they changed, we started having problems. That is when the government of Congo decided to issue a statement suspending learning in all government higher educational institutions in the area.
2: And how have the rebels responded?
13: We know that rebels don't have any credible certificates to give us, yet they don't want us to relocate to other universities, making us feel like fugitives. I left without informing anyone, because if they found out that I wanted to leave the university, they would have blocked me, the way they've blocked other students in the universities.
2: Are you still in contact with your fellow students back in the rebel-controlled areas, and what are they saying to you?
13: I have many of my fellow students who wanted to leave, but they were unable to leave because getting transfer documents from the university is difficult. I was lucky because I used to get my documents scanned every year. That's why it was easy for me to leave. But for others, it was very difficult. Right now, it's difficult to leave as roads have been closed due to the outbreak of Ebola. So we are wondering as students what to do, and we are just victims in this whole situation.
2: So what exactly changed within the learning institutions? Did the rebels send in their own people to the administration only, or did that also affect the academic section, the professors and the lecturers?
13: They only changed the staff in the administration, but the lecturers were present. But as time went by, the lecturers started leaving the institution, as many were afraid the government of Congo will stop paying their salaries.
2: And now that you have managed to leave the rebel-controlled area, you managed to scan your certificates, what's your plan now?
13: I am planning to finish my final year in this university as I transfer my classes elsewhere. I urge the government to take things seriously and ensure students can relocate seamlessly without any problems.
2: A student from Goma speaking to me a little earlier.
10: Let's head to the US. Krista Pike, the death row inmate who survived two full doses of what was meant to be a lethal injection last week, is now awake and taking her first steps, just days after doctors said they believed her to be completely brain dead. As a judge orders the execution chamber to be locked down as a potential crime scene, a fierce legal battle has erupted. Can the state legally strap her back down to a gurney to try to kill her a second time? I spoke with Sandra Babuk, one of Krista Pike's lawyers. She's also clinical professor of law at Cornell Law School and the faculty director of the Cornell Center on the Death Penalty Worldwide. I started by getting more about Krista Pike's condition.
14: Krista Pike's condition is improving. Her physical health, at least, is improving every day. Her mental health is another story, and there are a lot of unknowns about her long-term prognosis. But physically, at least, she is walking, she is eating, and that is a miracle, given where she was just 3 days ago.
10: Is she aware of what happened to her, that there was an attempt to execute her?
14: My understanding, and I haven't met with her myself, my colleagues who have say that she still has memory gaps. The court has allowed her lawyers to have access to her, so they have met with her. Apart from that, her family has not actually been able to meet with her. The prison for the first several days was not allowing anyone to meet with Krista. The only person who was with her was the person who had her power of attorney.
10: Do you think the fact that there was this failed attempt to kill her should mean she should not face an execution attempt again?
14: Absolutely. She has just been through the most agonizing attempt at execution of any prisoner in the history of the death penalty, and has, under any definition, been tortured at length, which violates her human rights and also violates the U.S. Constitution because it amounts to cruel and unusual punishment. The legal team has asked the governor to commute her sentence. It really is the only case of its kind in the era of the death penalty in the United States. And because she has suffered so much, not just over this botched execution, but during her decades in solitary confinement and because of her history as a survivor of sexual violence, we are really hopeful that the governor will commute the sentence and she won't have to face execution ever again.
10: You touched on Krista Pike's own very difficult personal circumstances, but the family of Colleen Slemmer, who she killed, I suspect would have limited sympathy for Krista Pike. And I wonder what you would say to them.
14: We can condemn someone who takes human life, even if they do it in the throes of mental illness for which they have received no medication, in the grip of the trauma occasioned by multiple rapes and child sexual abuse. People are free to say that it doesn't matter to them. Violence is violence, and it requires the harshest of punishments. But there has to be a point at which we ask ourselves, what does it say about us as a society that we are okay with inflicting torture on a defenseless person as she lays immobilized to a gurney, that we are not only okay with causing her extreme pain and anguish, but that we would even conceive of perhaps trying again? That is not the mark of a civilized society. So it really says something about us that we would trust the state to carry out that act of violence, regardless of what we think about the crime that Krista committed. Krista's case exposes the myths that allow us to think that the death penalty is the appropriate response to violent crime. And there are really two myths. One is that every person who faces execution is an irredeemable, violent, depraved monster. We know that is not the case. At the time of her execution, Krista Pike had expressed remorse for decades for the crime that she committed as a teenager. She went to her death reciting a prayer of loving kindness for the victim's family, as well as for everyone who was involved in her execution. And the second myth is that the death penalty is carried out by a legal regime that is fair and that affords due process to everyone, regardless of their backgrounds or income level. Because as we know, Krista Pike was represented at trial by lawyers who were incompetent, who failed to present the jury with any of the documented evidence of her history of rape and child sexual abuse. So the jury sent her to die without ever knowing that she was a victim of this unimaginable violence and that the effects of that violence influenced her actions on that day. These are the elements of this case that have forced the public to grapple with these myths and to recognize that what they thought they knew about the death penalty is actually untrue.
10: Sandra Babak, one of Krista Pike's lawyers there. Quite heavy stuff, that Ebola, education, conflict zone, and that story as well, of course. I think we need a bit of a change of pace. Isaac Fannin's here with the sports.
15: Yeah, the Premier League returns this weekend. The game of the weekend, undoubtedly on Sunday, as Liverpool host Manchester City. It would, of course, usually be the game of the weekend because it's two of the Premier League's biggest sides. But this match in particular has some added spice because, as we know, the Premier League announced that Manchester City have been found guilty of the majority of the 115 charges they were facing related to financial breaches. In the years in which City were breaking those rules, they denied Liverpool the title back in 2014, winning the league by just 2 points that year. Anfield will surely make its feelings known. Former Reds player Stephen Warnock will be there for the BBC, and I asked him what he thinks the atmosphere will be like.
16: I think this is an ongoing discussion. I think it's everything that everyone's talking about at the moment is what's going to happen, what are going to be the repercussions of what's gone on, and how long is it going to take. I think this is the talking point for everyone, and we just won't know until obviously the Premier League come out and make an announcement about that. But listen, it's not nice at all what's gone on in terms of, I put myself in a former player's situation and how the Manchester City players would feel. They're not knowing what's been going on behind the scenes and then what's come out. How would you feel about your titles, what you've won over the years? I think it'd be pretty tough to take at the moment, if I'm being completely honest. And also the players that have just come into the football club over the last couple of years and what they've now signed into is a bit of a strange situation for them. I think what's going to be interesting is just the crowd reaction on Saturday at Anfield, on Sunday, sorry, at Anfield, is how's that going to be seen? What are we going to hear from the Liverpool fans? Because, let's be honest, it's not going to be directed at the City players, but they're the ones who are going to get the brunt of it.
15: Yeah, I mean, if you are a City player, international football over the last week may well feel like a bit of a sanctuary. What do you think it will be like for them, you know, as they filter back and turn their attention to playing domestic football when they have this thing hanging over them?
16: Yeah, I think a lot of the players are in group chats now anyway and speak regularly. So I think there'll have been a lot of chatting and around when this came out as to where it leaves them, what happens. Agents would have been making phone calls to see what the situation is and in terms of where the club are going from here and what it looks like in the near future or the long-term future, depending on how long your contract is. But when they come back, I think it's pretty much, I mean, there is an element of business as usual and get on with what's going on the pitch, but then there'll be that doubt in the mind, well, hang about, if we're going for a league title here and all of a sudden we're going to get docked points, it becomes a very difficult situation. However, you've got to sort of put that to the back of your mind and think, well, if it does get overturned, which is going to be very difficult, then we could leave ourselves in a title race. And that's the way you've got to approach this situation, is that you've got to just take care of business on the pitch until all the things happen off the pitch. And yeah, it's not a nice situation for the players, but the professional, they'll look forward to the game at Anfield because they'll know it's going to be a tough game for them. And they're the games that they want to play in. So yeah, we'll see what Sunday brings.
15: Enzo Maresca's going to have a press conference a little bit later on Friday. And for him, he's obviously new to the club. I imagine it's going to be a pretty difficult crowd that he's going to be facing. And how does he sort of try to bring all of these players together and sort of filter out this noise that is definitely going to engulf the club?
16: Yeah, that's a difficult thing to be able to do because you're trying to quieten the noise, but the noise is never going to... It's not going to disappear until the Premier League deal with this situation fully. There's always going to be questions at every press conference for players and manager. That won't go away. I think every single game that they go to now, away fans are going to be sort of singing songs. And then when they go to away grounds, they're going to have the same problem as well. So it's not going to quieten down at all. So they're going to have to deal with that very, very quickly and learn to deal with it. And it's a skill set that he's going to have to find because, listen, you're always going to get stick from opposition fans. That's just part and parcel. But this is going to be a different level now because it's going to be the same thing week in, week out. And, yeah, he's going to have to get his players to deal with that, how he goes about that. I think it's going to be psychologists working with players to try and block that noise out as much as they can. But these players deal with a lot throughout their careers anyway, and they understand how to just focus on the game and focus on what they're trying to achieve on the pitch.
15: Stephen Warnock on that huge Premier League match between Manchester City and Liverpool on Sunday.
2: Thanks, Isaac. Now, for many young Africans, working remotely for an international organization sounds like the perfect job. There's no commute, greater flexibility in some cases, and the chance to earn in foreign currency. But is remote work really as easy and glamorous as it looks? Focus on Africa's Nkechi Ogbonna has been speaking to two young women about remote working, Joy Aliba from Uganda and Mary Usaji in Kenya. Nkechi starts by asking Joy why she ditched her 9-to-5 for a remote job.
17: I was already working my 9-to-5 and then I got a remote job. And then, you know, African parents, they're like, oh my God, you shouldn't leave this job. Safety, because of they believe the 9-to-5 offers you a certain level of safety compared to the remote work opportunity. And then I would go do the commute. Imagine going in the morning and then coming back and working from like 5 to midnight. Oh. So I was so burnt out and I'd gotten 2 border accidents. So for me, that was the breaking point. And I was like, you know what? I'm going to go fully into this remote work thing and it has to work. And that was it.
18: You know, Mary, you also had a 9-to-5 on-site job.
0: Yes, yes.
18: Talk to me about your experience when you were working physically in your office.
19: Actually, my last 9-to-5 job was the one that made me just to think about changing everything because I'm not a morning person. I was working from 7 a.m. to 5 p.m. every day, from Monday to Saturday. So you can imagine, I didn't even have time like to... I'm an outgoing person. I like traveling. I like hanging out. So you can see the only time I had was just Sundays to rest and then wash your clothes. Then you started again on Monday. And I was just so tired. The salary was so little. I just felt like, okay, my life is just going in shambles. That is what made me now to start thinking of finding work that's going to give me more money and more freedom just to be present, to do the things that I love.
18: Mm. How long were you in that last employment, for instance?
19: That is around 2 years. Not even, it was 2017, 2019.
18: Okay.
19: That's around 2 years.
18: Right.
19: Yeah.
18: But do you ever feel anxious? No, this is for two of you. Do you ever feel anxious that, you know, this month or this week, I may not be able to get a job or I may not be able to get paid because I don't have a steady inflow of income stemming from that financial stability you were talking about that on-site 9-to-5 gives you?
19: Yeah, when I was starting remote work, there were times like around 6 to 8 months where I didn't have any gigs coming in.
18: What?
19: I was
18: shaken. How are you surviving?
19: I was shaken. I can tell you I was shaken. So those times come where you have clients and then there are times when you don't have clients. When I was starting, I didn't know how to navigate that. So I had to go maybe borrow money and all those kind of things to survive and take some other like jobs that were not web development just to feed myself. But then when the job started coming, I said, okay, now I know this is how it's going to work. So when I'm making money, I'm going to plan financially well so that I'm planning for the rainy days.
18: Tell me what that pay difference is from both of you when you were working on site and then now that you're fully remote. What is that disparity in pay like, Joy?
17: For me personally, when I got my first role, it was a content manager role, the employee role. When I started working with her, the money rose over an extended period of 6 months because she was offering training. And so I went from earning one figure, let me say, like I was earning maybe like $3 and then it keeps going up and keeps
18: $3 going $3 an
17: hour? Per hour, yes, in the beginning. And then it kept going up and kept going up.
18: So what you were earning in...
17: A month.
19: Yeah.
17: Doing the commute...
18: Yeah.
17: It reached a point when I was earning it weekly.
19: In a week.
18: Wow.
17: Yes. I've talked about this with Mary when you were coming.
18: Really, Mary? Is that the same experience?
19: Me, it was just my first client, first pay was like 4 times.
2: Nkechi Ogbonna there in conversation with two remote workers, Mary and Joy. You can find the full conversation on the BBC YouTube page. This is Newsday.
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3: Appetite is one of our most basic drives. 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
2: Hello, welcome to Newsday on the BBC World Service with James Copnall in London and Anne Soy in Nairobi.
10: US Secretary of Defence Pete Hegseth announces the execution of a shooter who killed 13 soldiers will be public. We explore the legal and moral dimensions of that.
2: As winter approaches in Ukraine and Russian missile attacks increase, people are preparing for a season of hardship, with some talking about the difficult or taking the difficult decision to leave the country.
22: Everything changed in late August when Kyiv started being attacked around the clock. And if earlier the drones or missiles were intercepted somewhere on the outskirts, now it was happening in the center, right above our heads.
10: And the White House has moved to block several tech companies from its green card program, alleging visa fraud. First thing, this news.
11: BBC News with David Harper. The US Defence Secretary Pete Hegseth has said the public will be able to watch the execution by firing squad of the man convicted of the 2009 mass shooting at Fort Hood military base. Nidal Hassan killed 13 unarmed soldiers and injured dozens more. Naomi Wells reports from Washington.
23: US defence officials have now said that Nidal Hassan will not just face a firing squad of soldiers, a plan signed off by President Trump, but that it will also be live streamed. Previously, the Defence Secretary, Pete Hegseth, had said we'll make sure that people are able to watch it. Hassan was a US Army psychiatrist who later said in court he believed he was protecting Muslims and the Taliban by shooting the soldiers, but apologised for any mistakes. The court heard that he had spoken online with an alleged Al-Qaeda-linked cleric.
11: New York officials have expressed outrage after federal immigration agents shot and wounded a Dominican man in a car that was also reported to be carrying a five-year-old child. The state governor, Kathy Hochul, said New York has had seen too many acts of violence by what she called a rogue federal agency and untrained agents that operated with impunity. The city's mayor, Zoran Mamdani, called the situation unconscionable and called for an end to all ICE enforcement actions there.
24: We know that ICE is rotten to its core. Today's shooting is only further devastating confirmation of what we have long known, which is that ICE operates with impunity, that they sow chaos and terror across our country, that they have killed far more of our neighbors than they could ever have claimed to save.
11: The Department for Homeland Security said officers were conducting a targeted operation to arrest a man with a prior criminal conviction. A delegation from Ukraine is expected to meet President Trump's special envoys, Steve Witkoff and Jared Kushner, in Miami on Friday. A US official said they would discuss a new unified proposal on all aspects of the Russia-Ukraine conflict to try to end the war. The US Secretary of State has warned that stalemate between Russia and Ukraine is very dangerous and could quickly escalate. On Thursday, a Russian attack on two buses in the frontline city of Kramatorsk left more than 30 dead. Britain's governing Labour Party has retained a parliamentary seat that was previously held by the former Prime Minister Keir Starmer until he stepped down as an MP last month. The local council head, Sagal Abdiwali, beat the leader of the Green Party in England and Wales, Zach Polanski, in the Holborn and St Pancras constituency. Ms Abdiwali addressed the room after her win.
25: This moment means something deeply personal to me. To represent the place that gave me a home and my family a home, gave me opportunity and helped me shape and helped shape the person I am today. Our campaign gave people something to believe in while offering the practical experience and determination to deliver it. And that is what this victory represents.
11: The Green Party has been embroiled in a row over its policy towards Israel after it adopted a motion declaring that Zionism is racist. World News from the BBC. The first hurricane of the Atlantic season has strengthened to Category 2 in the Gulf of Mexico's warm waters as it heads towards the southern United States. Hurricane Isaias is forecast to make landfall in Florida, Alabama or Mississippi overnight between Friday and Saturday. It's already forced the closure of more than half of oil production in the Gulf, with workers evacuating from more than 100 oil and gas platforms. These Florida residents are preparing for Isaias.
5: We definitely did get a lot of alerts this time, which was really cool, so we're grateful for that. You get the fear, but then you're quickly like, okay, now we know what to do to go get prepared and get ready for it.
6: I'm not too nervous, but I do worry about the flooding, so that's why I'm getting sandbags ready, because you never know. But I'm going to go home and cover my windows and hunker down for the storm.
11: Schools in several Malaysian states are closed on Friday as smog from forest fires in Indonesia pushes air pollution to unhealthy levels. Affected areas include the capital Kuala Lumpur and administrative centre Putrajaya. Air quality in Singapore has also deteriorated to its worst levels so far this year as a result of the toxic haze. Adidas is suing an Australian fashion brand for selling and advertising clothes with a four-striped design, arguing it is deceptively similar to the German company's distinctive three-stripe trademark. Adidas argues that White Fox is taking advantage of its reputation and drawing an association in the minds of consumers. During a brief hearing in Sydney, White Fox argued the design was being used for decoration, not as a trademark. A riot at a prison in the Mexican state of Sinaloa has left 10 people dead and 16 injured. Security officials said that one of those killed was a visitor to El Castillo Penitentiary, and the remaining nine were inmates. The situation is now reported to be under control after the National Guard was sent in to tackle the violence. It's not clear what prompted the riot. The state is regarded as one of Mexico's most dangerous and is home to the notorious Sinaloa cartel. BBC News.
2: Thank you for those updates. Hello and welcome to Newsday on the BBC World Service. We're live in London with James Copnall and here in Nairobi with me and Soy. Coming up, we have stories for you from Ukraine, the UK and the US.
10: Yeah, the US Defence Secretary Pete Hegseth says the country's first military execution by firing squad in decades will be live streamed for the public to watch. We'd love your comments from that. We've already had one in from Alex Stillians from Gettysburg, Pennsylvania, who says that it is disgraceful. It makes our government just as horrible as Iran's. Alex wonders, where are our values going? Love to hear your thoughts, whether you agree or disagree. Our number, which works for WhatsApp and text, is +44 77 86 20 50 85.
2: And that's the main story this hour in the US, where the Defence Secretary Pete Hegseth has announced that the execution by firing squad of Nidal Hassan, the man convicted of the 2009 mass shooting at Fort Hood military base, will be live streamed for the public to watch. Hassan, a former US Army psychiatrist, killed 13 soldiers at the base in Texas and is scheduled to be executed on the 3rd of December. Here's Mr. Hegseth announcing it.
7: Army major betrays his country, radical Islamist, kills a bunch of Americans at Fort Hood. Of course we're going to do it at Fort Hood. We're going to do it on a Thursday. We're going to do it at 1 o'clock, which is when he did it. And it's going to be soldiers with rifles executing the firing squad. It hadn't been since World War II since we've done that. Well, I kind of like the mentality we had in World War II, which was win. Which was understand when the enemy attacks you, you need to stand your ground.
10: Well, Eugene Fidel is an American lawyer specialising in military law, founder of the National Institute of Military Justice, and currently a visiting lecturer at Yale University. I began by asking him just how unusual a public execution was.
8: Public executions have really gone out of fashion, not only in the United States, but around the world. The countries that conduct them today are not countries that we want to emulate. They're countries like North Korea, countries like Iran, countries like the Taliban government in Afghanistan. And for the United States to be in the same category in terms of the administration of justice as any of those countries is really a shocking development. The case is an important case, obviously. Dr. Hassan, Major Hassan, committed a terrible crime, and it's not really a surprise that he got the death penalty. But what is a surprise is that we would see the government turning back the hands of the clock, not by a few weeks or a few months or a few years, but as if we were back in the 18th or 17th century with public executions. It's shocking.
10: Is the fact that he was tried under military law rather than civilian law a factor at all here?
8: Not really, except for the fact that execution by firing squad is certainly a traditional form of punishment in the military, but it's one that we haven't used since the end of World War II. And civilian jurisdictions in the United States, with rare exceptions, do not use firing squads.
10: Is there any possibility under law that this will not go ahead? Is there an appeal process?
8: He's already exhausted his appeals, but he does have a right to try again with a federal district court for a writ of habeas corpus, good old Anglo-American legal remedy. And he could do that. And if he did it, his case would actually outlast the Trump administration. Not that that would particularly make any difference given the gravity of his crime. But he's given every indication that what he wants most of all is to become a martyr. And if that is still his position, then it would make sense for him not to invoke the writ of habeas corpus and to just let the wheels of justice grind on and end his life.
10: If that is the case, that he does want to die as a martyr, why do you think the US Defense Authorities or Defense Secretary Pete Hegseth has announced this decision, has taken this decision? Because in a way it might serve Major Hassan's purposes as well.
8: Oh, I think that's quite right. In a way, it's kind of an own goal to do it this way. In contrast, by the way, to the way Osama bin Laden's remains were handled. If you recall, he was buried at sea. That was done, I gather, with dignity and appropriate religious traditions. But it didn't turn him into a martyr. And it didn't create an opportunity for a shrine or a pilgrimage site. So this is a very strange and unfortunate development. What I can hope for is, and this is really just a remote hope, but President Trump does tend to change his mind unpredictably. Perhaps tomorrow morning he'll wake up and say, well, you know, I thought about this and I've decided that this is not what we want to do. We don't want to help him become a martyr, and therefore we're not going to have a public execution, and we're not going to have any live streaming. Do I think that's going to happen? No, I do not. Could it happen? With him, anything can happen.
10: You started by saying that public executions had fallen out of fashion. Why have societies around the world decided that that is not appropriate?
8: It's part of a larger trend, let's say. I think society has become more sensitive to things like this. You know, capital punishment is still capital punishment. You're still dead at the end of it. But I think our interest in inflicting pain and indignity beyond what is the bare minimum is a part of modern civilization. And there are countries that have been at the forefront of that. Reform of the penal system in general, reform of the prison system, and part of it is reform of methods of execution. We tried electrocution. That turned out to be imperfect and horrible. We then tried lethal injection. That turned out to be horrible and, given the recent case from the state of Tennessee, highly imperfect. And so here we are, sort of turning the hands of the clock back. I guess hanging is still tolerable, but it's a sign of the development of modern values. I should add that, you know, American society is split in general about whether we should even have capital punishment. Many countries have done away with it, and it seems not to be necessary in our country, given the fact that it's been 65 years since the last time the U.S. Armed Forces executed anybody. So if you can pass the better part of a century without having to use this tool, it's not clear to me how much of a deterrent it is. So those are some of the issues. And we're going through a sort of teachable moment in American society, and people are going to have to consult their religious convictions, their personal moral codes, and see how they feel on this. People are not on the barricades about it, but it is getting attention in this country.
10: Eugene Fidel there, military law specialist and currently a visiting lecturer at Yale. Lots of reaction to this. Kai Wilson in Soroti, Uganda says, in the late 80s, I witnessed the public execution by firing squad of two soldiers accused of raping and later killing a teenage girl. It's a scene so ugly and inhumane that I promised myself never to witness it again. I'm therefore opposed to the live streaming of this execution. Not everyone agrees, though, Anne.
2: That's right. Charles Ofori Sakodi in Kumasi, Ghana, says that the planned open execution on firing squad of the convicted murderer is not out of place, and it will serve as a deterrent to others who may be planning similar nefarious activities.
10: On the other hand, Elliot in Cork Island says a country that kills its own people, however bad they are, has lost its soul. A country that does this and live streams it to its own people has truly lost all moral compass.
2: Now, there's renewed diplomatic efforts taking place to try and move forward on a ceasefire in Ukraine. President Trump's special envoys, Steve Witkoff and Jared Kushner, will meet Ukrainian representatives later today in Miami. The move comes as Russia steps up its attacks on Ukrainian cities, hitting power plants, bridges, schools and commercial warehouses in Kyiv. Life in the capital is getting more dangerous every day. With winter approaching, some people are getting out of harm's way, either by moving to the countryside or, in some cases, abroad. Our diplomatic correspondent, Paul Adams, has been to meet two women who've decided it's safer for them and their families to leave at least for the next few months.
9: Kyiv is more dangerous than at any moment since the early days of Russia's full-scale invasion. Alerts, sirens and explosions are happening all day, every day. Not only that, but winter is coming and Russia is already attacking the power grid. More and more people are thinking about getting themselves out of harm's way, of leaving the city. We've driven a couple of hours south from Kyiv, deep into the Ukrainian countryside, to a tiny little village, frankly in the middle of nowhere. I'm standing in the garden, surrounded by fruit trees. There's a little cottage over there, and just in front of me, a barn full of wood chopped for the winter.
12: I have Lansi. It is the fireplace, but...
9: This is where Olena, who lives in Kyiv, is planning to spend the winter. She's getting the house ready, making sure that it'll be warm enough, but what she's most looking forward to is the peace and the security.
12: I realized that I couldn't spend the winter in Kyiv if the situation will be worse. If I have several sleepless nights, I feel bad. I decided that the better option will be a little village without any factories, any storages and any railway stations. Everything that can be Russian's target. After several nights here, when I can sleep, just sleep, without any explosions, without any sirens, I feel good.
9: Back in Kyiv, Maria Shostak is packing her bags, getting ready to leave the country altogether. Maria's two children, Artur and Kira, were both born after Russia's full-scale invasion. They've known nothing but war.
13: I thought that I would be the last person who left Ukraine. Because why? How? What is the reason?
9: As it turns out, life in Kyiv in the past year has given Maria plenty of reasons.
13: It was a very difficult winter last year in Kyiv. Those attacks and the damage on the energy system and heating made life unbearable. In these conditions, we couldn't survive. So back then, I started thinking I'm not going through another winter like this.
9: Originally, Maria planned to wait for winter before leaving. Not anymore.
13: Everything changed in late August when Kyiv started being attacked around the clock. And if earlier the drones or missiles were intercepted somewhere on the outskirts, now it was happening in the center, right above our heads during the day.
9: Missiles, drones, power cuts and winter, it's enough to drive anyone from Kyiv. A recent poll found that across Ukraine, lots of people are thinking about leaving their cities. Evgenia Bliznyuk is a sociologist and founder of the Gradus Research Center.
14: 40% of our respondents considering they should have plan B for extraordinary hard conditions of living. But on the other hand, people are not ready just to run away. So they will try to go through this winter in their own homes. So this decision to leave the city or the country will be the last one.
9: But Maria's mind is made up. She's at Kiev railway station with the children, waiting for the train to Vienna. She's taking the kids to Egypt, much cheaper than Europe, she says, and much warmer too. After the winter, she's not sure what the future holds. Her husband, Yuri, has come to see them off. They both know it could be a lengthy separation. Artur and Kira seem to know it too.
0: Machai,
15: tato.
0: Machai?
15: Machai.
16: Bye-bye.
17: Bye, bye, bye, bye.
2: That report by our diplomatic correspondent Paul Adams. Twenty minutes past the hour, time now for some sports news. Isaac Fennin is here.
18: Yeah, morning, Anne. Premier League football is back. Managers up and down the league are being asked for their opinions on Manchester City's guilty verdict on the breach of Premier League financial regulations. Many have deflected, preferring to stay out of it.

0: right now. It happened in Scotland, I would do it now. They are, that's a disgrace, and they're still not owning up to it. What type of people do they want to actually be? And is that Pep? Did he know it was happening? No, I don't think he knew that. It's the people at the very, very top who are trying to cheat this game, and I would throw them out.
1: So there, Ian Holloway, not mincing his words. More sport and more Man City a little bit later on in the programme.
2: Isaac, thank you very much indeed. Now let's go over to business with our presenter Archana Shukla in Singapore. And the White House has barred tech firms like Microsoft and several others from hiring skilled international workers on a permanent basis. So Archana, the US Vice President directly commented about Microsoft. What are the allegations?
3: Well, there were direct comments on Microsoft and eight other tech firms, James. And, you know, Mr. J.D. Vance said that they are actually committing fraud. They are using the visa program in the U.S. for skilled workers, the H-1B visa and the other related process to get green cards for workers. They are bringing foreign workers and replacing American workers with that. In fact, he used the word foreign indentured servants for foreign, workers coming into the U.S. And he gave an example of Microsoft saying that, you know, last year they let go of 6,000 American workers and at the same time they got 6,800 H-1B visas, which are used to get visas for skilled workers, so effectively replacing them. While Microsoft on its part says that those visas were for existing employees and not for new hires, and in fact the foreign workers are also paid similar wages as U.S. employees. They've defended their position, but the U.S. government has said that they will not process any new or pending applications from Microsoft and seven other companies. Many of them are, Indian tech companies like Infosys and TCS, that they, you know, their applications will not be processed for permanent residency. And, you know, interestingly, James, it came just hours before President Trump actually awarded a medal to Satya Nadella for, you know, doing all the work that they do in technology and bringing U.S. to the world.
2: Oh, yeah, timing. Well, worker immigration in the U.S., it's safe to say, has been pretty contested in the last year.
3: It is, you know, James, we know that it is one of the main pillars of political agenda that President Trump brought with him. This is what he's been fighting for. He's telling American workers that we are fighting to get back your jobs. We will not allow, you know, foreign people to come in and take your jobs. So it certainly has been quite contested. But then we have to look at it from the business perspective also. Tech companies have been opposing that because a large part of the Silicon Valley is run by foreign, foreign workers who come largely from India, China, and are actually driving the entire tech industry for America. So it has been pretty contested, both between from political as well as economic terms.
2: Archana Shukla in Singapore, thank you.
4: Now, Labour has won the Holborn and St Pancras by-election for the seat vacated by former Prime Minister Keir Starmer. Camden Council leader Sagal Abdiwali secured 45% of the vote, and the Greens party leader Zach Polanski came in second. The North London seat has been a Labour stronghold since its formation in 1983. Let's now speak to our UK political correspondent Rob Watson. First, what's your reaction?
5: Well, the reason why we're talking about this, and good morning, Anne, good morning, James, and good morning, everyone. I mean, why on earth are we discussing a British by-election? Is because we'd all been wondering, you know, was there going to be some kind of earthquake in British politics? Would the hard left Green Party, with its strong anti-Israel stance, somehow upset the governing Labour Party in one of its safe inner city London seats? And the answer is no, it did not. So I make three things from it, really, Anne. I mean, number one, it's relief for Labour's new leader, Andy Burnham, because it seems to be doing better in the opinion polls after its disastrous ratings under Keir Starmer. Two, it suggests that the Greens don't look anytime soon to become the alternative or main party on the left of British politics. And third, that it spells big trouble for the Green Party leader, Zach Polanski, given all the controversy surrounding him personally and, of course, the controversy surrounding the Greens at their recent conference when they passed a motion equating Zionism with racism. So a very exciting moment, a very interesting moment in British politics, Anne.
4: So the stakes were high, both for the Prime Minister, Andy Burnham, and Labour, as well as the Greens party leader, Polanski. And for him, it's coming on the back of a very tough week.
5: Yes, I mean, I was mentioning this issue about the Green Party's annual conference passing a

0: Motion, which not only called Zionism a form of racism, but essentially called for Israel to be replaced by a Palestinian state, which, I mean, most people, given the realities of the Middle East, think that that would involve killing an awful lot of Jewish people. So there's a sort of sense about Zach Polanski and the Greens that, for a start, that he sort of lost control of the party to lots of hard-left activists, and that there's if you like, some concern amongst the original, if you like, Green Party members who thought they were essentially joining a party that was mostly focused on ecological matters, on the environment, rather than on issues like Gaza. So this has raised big questions about his leadership, and it'll be interesting to see what he does in the coming days. I mean, he says he's going to carry on as leader, but it's a big moment for him and his party. I mean, will it continue to be sort of more of a party of the hard left than an environmental party? That's the question that it's facing.
1: Mm, and that was a comfortable lead for the Camden Council leader, Sagal Abdiwali. What do we know about her?
0: I mean, she's extraordinary, her life story, and I think that probably played a huge part in Labour holding on to this seat, along, of course, with Andy Burnham replacing Keir Starmer. So she's 42 years old. She came from Somalia, that was then stricken by civil war in the early 1990s, and she's been in this bit of central London ever since. So she was a child refugee, and really interestingly, Anne, the Populist Reform Party, one of its leaders, had questioned whether someone born in Somalia should become an MP. I mean, just raised that question. It was fascinating that at the moment when the result was announced, she said that it was it was very personal for her to represent this place in Britain which had given her refuge. But she also said that her victory shows, and I'm sort of quoting here, Anne, that people like her belong at the heart of British life. I think the point that she was making is, you know, in modern Britain, if you're black, if you're African, if you're a Muslim woman from Somalia, you have just as much right to be in Parliament as anybody else.
1: And I just been watching her on television when the announcement was made, and you know, they were all standing there, and a broad smile just broke on her face.
0: She was absolutely bursting with pride. I mean, she used that word, that it was a deeply personal moment for her, and I think that is, of course, because the issue of race, the issue of gender, the issue of nationality, the issue of place of birth was raised during the campaign. I mean, most politicians condemn that, but I mean, the fact that that she won and that she now says that this is she hopes that it will inspire others who sort of, as I think she put it, sort of look like her, have her same story, is one of the key takeaways from this by-election.
1: Indeed, it's quite a result. Thank you very much, Rob Watson there. This is Newsday from the BBC World Service. There's plenty more to come.
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13: Hello, welcome to Newsday from the BBC World Service with Anne Sawyer in Nairobi and James Cottnell in London.
1: Addis Ababa has described Eritrea as a grave threat to Ethiopia's national security following reports of troops crossing into the border into northern Ethiopia in support of the Tigrayan rebels.
13: And we're about a controversial statue of the US President Donald Trump on display at the European Parliament entitled The Orange Plague.
14: BBC News with David Harper. The US Defence Secretary Pete Hegseth has said the public will be able to watch the execution by firing squad of the man convicted of the 2009 mass shooting at Fort Hood military base. A Pentagon official told the BBC that the execution of Nidal Hassan would be live-streamed. New York officials have expressed outrage after federal immigration agents shot and wounded a Dominican man in a car that was also reported to be carrying a five-year-old child. The city's mayor, Zoran Mamdani, called the situation unconscionable and called for an end to all ICE enforcement actions there. A delegation from Ukraine is expected to meet President Trump's special envoys in Miami later on Friday. A US official said they'd discuss a new unified proposal on all aspects of the Russia-Ukraine conflict to try to end the war. Britain's governing Labour Party has retained a parliamentary seat that was previously held by the former Prime Minister Keir Starmer. The local election head beat the leader of the Green Party in the Holborn and St Pancras by-election. Hurricane Isaias has strengthened to Category 2 as it heads towards the southern United States. It's already forced the closure of more than half of oil production in the Gulf of Mexico. Schools in several Malaysian states are closed today as smog from forest fires in Indonesia pushes air pollution to unhealthy levels. Affected areas include the capital Kuala Lumpur and administrative centre Putrajaya. Adidas is suing the Australian fashion brand White Fox for selling and advertising clothes with a four-striped design it describes as deceptively similar to its own distinctive three-striped trademark. White Fox said it was using the stripes for decoration, not as a trademark. A riot at a prison in the Mexican state of Sinaloa has left 10 people dead. The situation is now reported to be under control after the National Guard was sent in to tackle the violence. It's not clear what prompted the riot. Live from London, that's the latest BBC News.
13: Thank you for that update. Hello and welcome to Newsday on the BBC World Service. Coming to you live from Nairobi with Anne Soy and from London with James Cotnell.
1: Over the next half hour, we'll hear about the security situation in northern Ethiopia and get the latest on the Indian youth movement, the Cockroach Junta Party, as it plans fresh protests.
13: And a naked statue of Donald Trump holding a golden golf club and sitting on the shoulders of a smaller man is on display at the European Parliament in France. We're going to speak to the man who created that sculpture. We'd love your thoughts on it too. You can send us a text or WhatsApp message on our usual number, +44 77 86 20 50 85.
1: Now, India's Cockroach Janta Party, or CJP, is planning a protest in New Delhi on Saturday. They are demanding the resignation of the Chief Election Commissioner, Gyanesh Kumar, following the removal of names from the voters' list. This is the latest in a series of protests by the group of the youth movement, which was formed earlier this year and gained popularity in protests against the country's examination system, eventually forcing the resignation of the education minister. Joining us from Delhi is Sudhir Sangwan, a spokesperson for CJP. Welcome to the program. So what's your message on Saturday?
5: Hey, all. Thanks for having me here. And it's quite welcoming the whole world from the news day. Yesterday, when we were planning to go for the next, our next and biggest protest on 10th October, to save our democracy, to save our constitutional rights. The news coming from the India is very disturbing, very strange, that a lot of detentions, like of the 10,000 of detention of the cockroaches and the younger generation who are going to protest for their rights, has been detained in trains, in buses, at airports, and many ways. The house arrest has been done of the leaders of the Cockroach Janta parties. And this is highly improved, and they want to stop us. They want to squeeze our protest, and they want to deprive our voices. And another big news, if you can Google it and you can search it out, 26,000 of army persons, army troops have been called to Delhi. It is looking like a war against the youngest generation of the India. So,
1: well,
5: what?
1: Let's talk about why you're going back to the streets on Saturday. You have demanded the resignation of the Chief Election Commissioner, Gyanesh
5: Why? Because it is very unconstitutional. In a democratic country, everything, every election to be very democratic. And for that, election commission is a power which run the election, which runs the election of the country with democratic manner. But the Ganesh Kumar, the chief election commission, along with the two commissioners and the body, has deprived many voters, a defranchisement of younger voters, defranchisement and deletions of mass level of voters, like 13 crores of voters have been deleted from the system. It is about 14 to 15% of total voters.
1: And what evidence do you have for that?
5: Yeah.
1: Do you have evidence to back it up?
5: Yeah, we have a lot of evidence. The evidence are in public, actually. And many of the reporters and the media houses faced the reports and collected the reports. Even though they have reported, and the coming back to that on the 26th September, when Election Commission given back us the given back us all the answers of that with the press conference, itself proves there are many negligence in the system. And in fact, the rights to the local BLOs, the approvers of voters and local officials, has been snatched and given to a control mechanism, electronic control mechanism, and kind of website named electioncommission.net.
1: Right.
5: And they are controlling now all the system from the centralized.
1: The Election Commission has rejected allegations that the voter list process is being manipulated.
5: Yes, absolutely. They will do so, because it has been happening so, and it is in front of public. If you have seen the last assembly election in a province named West Bengal, they have been deleted almost 97 lakhs of vote. When Supreme Court of India orders them to check all the voters, 38 lakhs of vote being found not guilty and to be added again.
1: Right.
5: But the process is too slow. The voters have not been added before the assembly elections, and almost 38 lakhs of voters have not voted in assembly election.
1: So the process of remedy has been too slow. Many thanks for speaking to us. That's the spokesperson of CJP, Sundir Sangwan.
13: Ethiopia says it will defend itself after accusing its much smaller northern neighbour, Eritrea, of violating its territory. In a letter to UN Security Council member states, the foreign ministry in Addis Ababa said Eritrea poses a grave threat to Ethiopia's national security. It comes after reports of Eritrean troops entering northern Ethiopia, apparently in support of Tigrayan rebels who are once again at war with the Ethiopian federal government. Eritrea fought against Tigrayan forces in a war that ended 4 years ago, supporting at the time Ethiopia's government. But relations between the two Horn of Africa nations have deteriorated since then. To get the latest, let's speak to the BBC's Caleb Muggis, who's following the story from Nairobi. Welcome to the programme. What sort of evidence or arguments did the Ethiopian Foreign Ministry bring?
8: Good morning. Yes, so Ethiopia had been accusing Eritrea of aggression and confrontation over the last few months, but this time around things seem to be a bit serious. The foreign minister sent a letter to the United Nations Security Council member states saying that it needs their support and it's preparing to defend itself. There have been reports of Eritrea deploying its troops and mechanized soldiers through the border with Tigray. There have been reports by agencies, by conflict monitor groups, and we actually had to call, residents in that area, and they said they've seen or witnessed Eritrean troops entering, Ethiopian territory. So they say this time around, things could get out of hand and a direct confrontation between the two countries could happen. This is the accusation or the allegation by the Ethiopian government.
13: What would be Eritrea's motivation for doing this? I mean, why has the relationship between the two countries deteriorated to this point?
8: Eritrea, in return, accuses Ethiopia of seeking access to sea, which is the Red Sea, by force. This is an accusation that has been raised by Eritrea since the end of the 2020-2022 conflict in northern Ethiopia. During that war, Eritrea fought alongside Ethiopian troops and you know, other militias, pro-government militias. But since that conflict ended, these two countries have been trading blames. Eritrea accuses Ethiopia trying to access the Red Sea by force, and Ethiopia says Eritrea is supporting rebel groups in the north. So this is the main difference between the two countries. In fact, Ethiopia did not hide its intention of seeking, sea access. It tried to negotiate with Somaliland, a semi-autonomous region in Somalia, which had created a diplomatic row between Somalia and Ethiopia. Mm. Now things have shifted to, its neighbor in the north.
13: And is there much evidence of direct conflict between the Eritrean troops and the Ethiopian government? There were some reports of drone strikes.
8: There were reports of drone strikes by Ethiopian forces on Eritrean soldiers. Very difficult to verify independently, but we have seen reports by eyewitnesses, by conflict monitor groups, reported clashes in Tigray region that borders Ethiopia and Eritrea. It's not a direct confrontation as much as the information that we have is concerned right now, but it could lead to a direct confrontation in the coming days. That is what the reports are suggesting.
13: And give us a sense then of the military balance, the military picture. We've been talking quite a lot this week about the federal government and its clashes with Tigrayan rebels, but they are also recently part of a wider alliance of movements opposed to the federal government. How is that all playing out in different parts of the country?
8: Initially, the conflict started in Afar region. This is another state in the northern part of the country. So the Tigrayan forces and other six armed rebels created an alliance to fight or to topple the government in Addis Ababa. That fight started in Afar and then in Amhara region, the second largest region in Ethiopia. But the counteroffensive by federal troops and pro-government militia seems to be successful so far because they have took control of the regional capital, Meghala, in Tigray state, and they're pushing the Tigrayan forces back to the northern tip of the country. So far, clashes are being reported in different parts of the country, but the upper hand seems to be, taken by the government. We are not sure what how this would play out in the future, but this is what's happening at the moment.
13: Caleb Muggis, thank you very much indeed, our colleague who's following that story from Nairobi.
1: You're listening to Newsday from the BBC World Service with James Copnall in London and me, Anso, in Nairobi. The main headline this hour, the US Defense Secretary says that the public will be able to watch the execution by firing squad of a former army psychiatrist convicted of the 2009 mass shooting at Fort Hood. And in other news, the New York officials have demanded answers after federal immigration agents shot and injured a man in a car with a young child. And Britain's governing Labour Party has held on to the parliamentary seat previously held by the former Prime Minister Keir Starmer. Time now for some sports news at 9:45. Isaac Fleming.
15: Yeah, morning. Manchester City returned to the Premier League for the first time since an independent commission handed down a guilty verdict for over 100 financial breaches. And their first step into the post-verdict unknown takes them into the Bears Den of Anfield, where a notoriously hostile Liverpool crowd is waiting to deliver their own judgment. One of those braving the trip to Anfield is a well-known Manchester City fan, Loza, a.k.a. Laurent Cabrelli, who lives in Manchester and has been a Blue all his life. Loza, welcome to the programme. Just talk to me about the reaction you're expecting to receive on Sunday.
16: Oh, listen, we've had it before, Anfield. We're used to it, mate. This is nothing new for us, by the way. We've had it in the Champions League, you know. Regardless of what's going on in the news or the sounds around it, you know, this is nothing new for City, so we'll just embrace it. That's what we do as City fans, we embrace it.
15: Yeah, I can imagine, but you say you've had it before, but you've had it before where it's on the pitch and it's all the talk about the competitive action, Liverpool being a couple of points ahead or behind Man City in the table. This time, though, it's obviously because of everything that's happening off the pitch. Does that make it a little bit different?
16: Not really. No, the players are focused, the professional. You know, Erling Haaland came out yesterday in support of the club. It's his boyhood club. So, listen, they're all professional. They know the job in hand. They'll do the job on the pitch. And us as fans, we'll do our job off the pitch. You know, we'll provide as much support as is needed. And we always do.
15: What do you make of what's happened over the last few weeks?
16: Yeah, listen, it's not great. You know, it's not great. I'm not going to lie to you. You know, the evidence is there. You know, we put the appeal in and we have to wait and see, you know. But like, again, I just reiterate, as fans, you know, we can't control outside noise. We just control what is, you know what I mean, what is there. And we're ever present and that's it. So,
15: do you think for the players, obviously, you know, this is a... they'll probably never have experienced anything like this. How do you see them kind of handling this situation?
16: Oh, I'm sure Enzo's experienced far worse, mate. But yeah, listen, I'm just saying that, Enzo, I'm sure listen, it's make or break. It's going to be a psychological battle. Let's have it right and let's hope we turn up. You know, listen, there's been a few times under Pep as well where we've kind of bottled it. So it's up to the players now to stand up and be counted for. And I'm sure they will. I'm sure they will. You know, it's, like you say, it can go two ways, can't it? It can work against, it can work for or against. And I'm sure the players will be right up for it.
15: In terms of the future punishments and what could potentially happen to City, what would you say would be a fair thing to happen to the club?
16: Well, listen, at the end of the day, if we're guilty of what is has been alleged, you know, obviously, I know it's there, we've appealed it, so obviously we can't comment too much on that. Listen, we have to get the butt thrown at us, if you know, we'll take it. As a City fan, if we are guilty and it's there, there's nothing we can do. Listen, we have to get the butt thrown at us, it's simple as that. But I do reiterate, I will still be there as a fan. I'll always back my club, so...
15: And does it? Do you think it take away from, you know, the last 10, 15
16: no.
15: years that you've had?
16: No, definitely not. Those memories will never be tainted. You know, at the end of the day, you know, I was there in 99, the playoff final. That was real. You know, I was there, Istanbul, that was real. Do you know what I mean? These memories are real. That will never get taken away from me. And there's nothing that anyone could ever say that will take that away from me.
15: And obviously, this is a club, you know, many see City as a club who has had its hard times where you've kind of gone to the depths of English football and you've managed to get to the top.
16: Yeah, correct. And I was there as well. Like I say, I was born in 1983. You know, I've been there at the lowest times, awful times during the, you know, the 90s. The football was terrible, you know, and in 99. But like I say, I think the older crop of City fans like myself and obviously Big Steve and what have you, you know, we've been there before. And if it happens again, like I say, we'll just embrace it. You know, we have that sort of mentality within the fan base. You know what I mean? So we'll just embrace it, whatever happens.
15: And what do you reckon the score's going to be this weekend?
16: Oh, you know what? I've had this over. You just don't know, especially because it's been so long. It's been 3 weeks, you know, without any football. So it's a real difficult one to call. You know, judging by form, City should win. But again, it's the psychological battle. Listen, I'd say a score draw, would have thought, mate.
15: A score draw, all right. Well, we'll see what happens. Loza, really appreciate you for joining us. That's Laurent Cabrelli, who is a Manchester City fan, been a Blue all of his life. As you've heard, City have been found guilty of breaching Premier League financial rules. as Loz was saying, they have lodged an appeal, and we will examine what happened next, the potential impact on the club, the league and the wider sporting landscape. If you want to check out more on this story, the More Than The Score podcast, which is out this week, is a really, really good listen. Della Floyd with a couple of really, really interesting guests, Kieran Maguire, who is a financial football expert on that. Make sure you check that out wherever you get your BBC podcasts.
13: Isaac Bannon, thank you very much indeed. Now, a delegation from Ukraine is expected to meet President Donald Trump's special envoy, Steve Witkoff, as well as European representatives in Miami later today. The meeting comes as fighting continues to escalate. Following Thursday's missile strike on two buses in the eastern city of Kramatorsk, which killed at least 30 people, President Volodymyr Zelensky promised a response to what he called a wave of Russian escalation. But he also signalled a willingness to negotiate an end to the war despite the continuing attacks. There have been so many in recent months and so much damage to vital infrastructure that there have been power outages and water supplies have been affected. Evgenia Blizinyuk from the Gradus Research Centre in Kyiv explained the mood in the country as winter approaches.
17: 40% of our respondents considering they should have plan B for extraordinary hard conditions of living. But on the other hand, people are not ready just to run away. So they will try to go through this winter in their own homes. So this decision to leave the city or the country will be the last one.
13: A little earlier on Newsday, I spoke to the director of the Energy Industry Research Centre, Alexander Karchenko, who's in Kyiv. I started by asking him how difficult a winter it was likely to be.
18: I don't think this winter will be harder than last winter. For sure, it's not something new that Russian targeted our critical energy infrastructure. And let me say, preparation for this winter from our side was much more focused than preparation for any other winter in time of this war.
13: How do you prepare for something like sustained attacks on your energy infrastructure?
18: We built a lot of physical defense shelters for critical infrastructure, for substations, for high voltage substation, for water supply, for heating supply. And as well, in many big cities, it's built a backup generation capacity in different kind. Diesel power station, diesel generators, gas cogenerator station, which has a role to cover the need and power for heating system and for water supply.
13: So are you fairly confident that that will survive a sustained Russian attack?
18: I'm absolutely confident that we will survive, and same time, I'm absolutely confident that it will be hard.
13: Yeah. What do you say to people in Kyiv, across Ukraine, who say they really would struggle with another winter if there is no heating?
18: That was a main target in time of heat season preparation, to cover heating even in time of massive power outage. We named this conception dark but warm. And the main focus in this summer, in the spring, in this autumn is to prepare our heating system to be operational even in the most complicated condition with all the attack, with all the power outage.
13: Yeah. Presumably there is a pretty big financial cost to this. Obviously, there's a need to keep the heating on, to give civilians as easy or as comfortable or as palatable a life as possible in these terrible conditions. But there is a financial cost to bear.
18: Absolutely so. And of course, we are in lack of resources. And in best world, as example for Kyiv, we need for this preparation 700 million euros, but we spent only near 260 because we don't have more.
13: Is that then one of the things that President Zelensky will be asking partners, allies for support with?
18: Maybe I'm not in position to answering you on behalf of President Zelensky, but for sure I think we will discuss this issue with all available partners.
13: And when you look at the many, many priorities Ukraine surely must have right now, hanging on to all of its country, supplying its troops on the front lines and elsewhere, keeping things running, where does energy infrastructure rank among all those different obligations?
18: I believe that energy infrastructure has a second, third position, because for all of us, it's very clear that frontline and deep strikes, it's a number one, together with air defense. And then after, we have energy and critical infrastructure.
13: And just on that, that air defense, that's something that President Zelensky and others have been asking for a long time, more Patriot air defense systems and so on. Presumably that goes hand in hand with energy infrastructure. If you had greater air defenses, there would be less need to invest in other means of protecting your energy infrastructure. Would that be correct?
18: It's absolutely correct, and we have some calculation which clearly presents that investment of €1 to the proper air defense give us, let's say, economy in critical infrastructure for 15, 17 euros.
13: The thoughts of Alexander Karchenko, director of the Energy Industry Research Center in the Ukrainian capital, Kyiv.
1: Now, the International Space Station hurtles around the Earth above our heads at 28,000 kilometers an hour. Earlier, while it was directly over the town of Wick in the very north of Scotland, children on Earth below were able to ask questions directly to Joshua Kartrick, the astronauts living and working aboard the space station. Here are some of their conversations.
19: This is Rory. Which one thing do movies always get wrong about space? Over.
20: Good question, Rory. I would say how easy everything is. Nothing up here is easy. Everything is hard, even brushing your teeth. And they gloss over a lot of the small points.
21: This is Florence. How does the food taste in space compared to here on Earth? Over.
20: Florence, because the microgravity affects your sinuses, everything tastes a little bit different. Sometimes good, sometimes bad. For me, I love coffee on planet Earth, but up here it tastes a little bit different. Doesn't taste quite like coffee to me, and that's causing me to not drink so much.
22: This is Fergus. What experiment were you most excited to work on? Over.
20: I'm working on a lot of experiments that are designed to enable astronauts to live in space for longer periods of time. So someday, maybe on the moon for, say, a year. But we have a lot of science we have to figure out first, and that's some of what we're working on up here that I enjoy. Over.
23: This is Isabella. Do astronauts get space sick like getting car sick? Over.
20: Isabella, great question. We typically get sick at the start of the missions as we adapt to microgravity. So it's like a couple of days of basically being car sick. Over.
13: Joshua Kushrick there, getting a gentle grilling from pupils from Wick High School in Scotland. And we have been hoping to speak to a Danish artist about his sculpture, The Orange Plague, a satirical work portraying US President Donald Trump. Not available at the moment, unfortunately, but we will try and get him on later here on Newsday.
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26: There is a new entertainment giant in Hollywood. Warner Discovery and Paramount have merged to create Skydance. It has $80 billion worth of debt. So the question is, will it be able to compete with the likes of Netflix? What does the merger mean for you and me?
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13: Hello and welcome to Newsday on the BBC World Service with Anne Soy in Nairobi and James Cottnell in London.
1: The Pentagon says the death by firing squad of a former army psychiatrist convicted of the 2009 mass shooting at Fort Hood will be live-streamed. We'll find out more from a military law expert.
13: As the US renews its efforts to get Russia and Ukraine to agree to a ceasefire, Ukrainian civilians are bracing themselves ahead of a tough winter. We'll bring you a report from the country.
0: Everything changed in late August when Kyiv started being attacked around the clock. And if earlier the drones or missiles were intercepted somewhere on the outskirts, now it was happening in the center, right above our heads.
1: And what does a study on the largest cellular family tree in a mammal tell us about the world? We'll find out after this latest bulletin of World News.
4: BBC News with Govinda Gill. The US Defence Secretary Pete Hegseth has said the public will be able to watch the execution by firing squad of the man convicted of the 2009 mass shooting at Fort Hood military base. A Pentagon official told the BBC that the execution of Nidal Hassan would be live-streamed. Hassan was a US Army psychiatrist who killed 13 unarmed soldiers at Fort Hood in Texas and injured dozens more. Mr. Hegseth explained why it would happen at Fort Hood.
6: Army major betrays his country, radical Islamist, kills a bunch of Americans at Fort Hood. Of course we're going to do it at Fort Hood. We're going to do it on a Thursday. We're going to do it at 1 o'clock, which is when he did it. And it's going to be soldiers with rifles executing the firing squad. It hadn't been since World War II since we've done that. Well, I kind of like the mentality we had in World War II, which was win, which was understand when the enemy attacks you, you stand your ground.
4: New York officials have expressed outrage after federal immigration agents shot and wounded a Dominican man in a car that was also reported to be carrying a five-year-old child. The state governor, Kathy Hochul, said New Yorkers had seen too many acts of violence by what she called a rogue federal agency. The city's mayor, Zoran Mamdani, called the situation unconscionable.
7: The pretext of ICE is, in their words, to keep this country safe. How is it keeping anyone safe to have, as you just heard from the police commissioner, individuals wearing construction vests in masks with long guns? Residents have no idea if these are law enforcement agents or if they are simply attacking someone on the street. And when it comes to ICE, it begs the question, what's the difference?
4: The Department for Homeland Security said officers were conducting a targeted operation to arrest a man with a prior criminal conviction. A delegation from Ukraine is expected to meet President Trump's special envoys Steve Witkoff and Jared Kushner in Miami later for talks about the war with Russia. A US official said they'd discuss a new unified proposal on all aspects of the conflict to try to end it. The first hurricane of the Atlantic season has strengthened to Category 2 in the Gulf of Mexico's warm waters as it heads towards southern United States. Hurricane ECF is forecast to make landfall in Florida, Alabama or Mississippi overnight between Friday and Saturday. The Florida State Governor Ron DeSantis had this warning for residents.
9: There is some areas that are saturated now, so you're going to have a risk of a lot of water being dumped with this storm. You're going to see some of the rivers flood. You're going to see rising water on the interior of the panhandle communities. And so that represents a risk as well. So please, please, they always say you can hide from the wind, but when that water starts rising, that can be very, very dangerous.
4: BBC News. Britain's governing Labour Party has retained a parliamentary seat that was previously occupied by the former Prime Minister Keir Starmer until he stepped down as an MP last month. The local council leader, Segal Abdiwali, beat the leader of the Green Party in England and Wales, Zach Polanski, for the Holborn and St Pancras seat. The Green Party has been embroiled in a row over its policy towards Israel, as Nick Eardley reports.
10: In the past, this is a seat Labour would have been expected to win comfortably. But the Greens made significant gains in the capital at May's local elections. Their leader, Zach Polanski, had been hoping to show he could convert that support into seats in Parliament. But he has also been facing questions about a policy adopted by Green members at their conference at the weekend. It declared Zionism a form of racism and called for the creation of a single democratic Palestinian state in all of historic Palestine.
4: Schools in several Malaysian states are closed today as smog from forest fires in Indonesia pushes air pollution to unhealthy levels. Affected areas include the capital, Kuala Lumpur, and administrative centre, Putrajaya. Air quality in Singapore has also deteriorated to its worst level so far this year. Adidas is suing an Australian fashion brand for selling and advertising clothes with a four-stripe design, arguing it's deceptively similar to the German company's distinctive three-stripe trademark. During a brief hearing in Sydney, White Fox argued the design was being used for decoration, not as a trademark. The Great Mosque of Aleppo in Syria has reopened to worshippers after many years of restoration due to damage sustained during the civil war. The ancient mosque was near the centre of fighting between pro-Assad and rebel forces for control of Aleppo. Its minaret was reduced to rubble in 2013. BBC News.
13: Thank you very much indeed for that news. Hello and welcome to Newsday on the BBC World Service, live from Nairobi with Anne Soy and here in London with me, James Cotnell. In this next half hour, we're going to look at this latest decision by the Pentagon to live stream the execution of Nidal Hassan, who shot dead 13 unarmed US soldiers at Fort Hood in 2009.
1: Also, how scientists successfully create the largest cellular family tree for a mammal. And we welcome your messages on anything that you hear on the programme. Our number is +44 77 86 20 50 85. We start this hour in the US, where the Defense Secretary Pete Hegseth has announced that the execution by firing squad of Nidal Hassan, the man convicted of the 2009 mass shooting at Fort Hood military base, will be live streamed to the public to watch. Hassan, a former US military army psychiatrist, said killed 13 soldiers at the base in Texas and is scheduled to be executed on the 3rd of December. Here's Pete Hegseth talking about that.
6: He's going to get a firing squad of soldiers, as it should be, and we'll make sure that people are able to watch it, that it's public, because people need to understand that there's serious consequences for these types of things.
3: Has Major Hassan made any final requests, reached out to the president, anything like that, to your knowledge?
6: Don't care. We'll see him on December 3rd.
13: Well, the U.S. hasn't held a public execution since 1936, or undertaken a military execution by firing squad since 1945. I discussed what this meant with Eugene Fidel, American lawyer who specialises in military law. He's a founder of the National Institute of Military Justice and currently a visiting lecturer at Yale. I began by asking him just how unusual this was.
5: Public executions have really gone out of fashion, not only in the United States, but around the world. The countries that conduct them today are not countries that we want to emulate. They're countries like North Korea, countries like Iran, countries like the Taliban government in Afghanistan. And for the United States to be in the same category in terms of the administration of justice as any of those countries is really a shocking development. The case is an important case, obviously. Dr. Hassan, Major Hassan, committed a terrible crime, and it's not really a surprise that he got the death penalty. But what is a surprise is that we would see the government turning back the hands of the clock, not by a few weeks or a few months or a few years, but as if we were back in the 18th or 17th century with public executions. It's shocking.
13: Is the fact that he was tried under military law rather than civilian law a factor at all here?
5: Not really, except for the fact that execution by firing squad is certainly a traditional form of punishment in the military, but it's one that we haven't used since the end of World War II. And civilian jurisdictions in the United States, with rare exceptions, do not use firing squads.
13: Is there any possibility under law that this will not go ahead? Is there an appeal process?
5: He's already exhausted his appeals, but he does have a right to try again with a federal district court for a writ of habeas corpus, good old Anglo-American legal remedy, and he could do that. And if he did it, his case would actually outlast the Trump administration. Not that that would particularly make any difference given the gravity of his crime, But he's given every indication that what he wants most of all is to become a martyr. And if that is still his position, then it would make sense for him not to invoke the writ of habeas corpus and to just let the wheels of justice grind on and end his life.
8: If that is the case, that he does want to die as a martyr, why do you think the US defense authorities or Defense Secretary Pete Hegseth has announced this decision, has taken this decision? Because in a way it might serve Major Hassan's purposes as well.
5: Oh, I think that's quite right. In a way, it's kind of an own goal to do it this way. In contrast, by the way, to the way Osama bin Laden's remains were handled. If you recall, he was buried at sea. That was done, I gather, with dignity and appropriate religious traditions. But it didn't turn him into a martyr, and it didn't create an opportunity for a shrine or a pilgrimage site. So this is a very strange and unfortunate development. What I can hope for is, and this is really just a remote hope, but President Trump does tend to change his mind unpredictably. Perhaps tomorrow morning he'll wake up and say, well, you know, I thought about this and I've decided that this is not what we want to do. We don't want to help him become a martyr, and therefore we're not going to have a public execution and we're not going to have any live streaming. Do I think that's going to happen? No, I do not. Could it happen? With him, anything can happen.
8: You started by saying that public executions had fallen out of fashion. Why have societies around the world decided that that is not appropriate?
5: It's part of a larger trend, let's say. I think society has become more sensitive to things like this. You know, capital punishment is still capital punishment. You're still dead at the end of it. But I think our interest in inflicting pain and indignity beyond what is the bare minimum is a part of modern civilization. And there are countries that have been at the forefront of that. A reform of the penal system in general, reform of the prison system, and part of it is reform of methods of execution. We tried electrocution. That turned out to be imperfect and horrible. We then tried lethal injection. That turned out to be horrible and, given the recent case from the state of Tennessee, highly imperfect. And so here we are, sort of turning the hands of the clock back. I guess hanging is still tolerable, but it's a sign of the development of modern values. I should add that, you know, American society is split in general about whether we should even have capital punishment. Many countries have done away with it. And it seems not to be necessary in our country, given the fact that it's been 65 years since the last time the U.S. Armed Forces executed anybody. So if you can pass the better part of a century without having to use this tool, it's not clear to me how much of a deterrent it is. So those are some of the issues. And we're going through a sort of teachable moment in American society, and people are going to have to consult their religious convictions, their personal moral codes, and see how they feel on this. People are not on the barricades about it, but it is getting attention in this country.
8: Eugene Fidel, military law specialist, Novilla. Visiting lecturer at Yale University. Now, we've had lots of reactions in on this, and there's one from Abuja, Nigeria.
1: Yes, Nabuike says that what public is Hegseth talking about? Does it include children? Has the Trump administration considered the consequences on children and some adults of watching someone, even a convicted criminal, executed by firing squad? Because that live-streamed video will definitely go viral, and I don't think it is proper to expose minors to such, what he says, a primitive, barbaric and traumatic spectacle.
8: Elton Sware, also in Nigeria, says, I condemn the killing of innocent people and I believe justice must be served. However, I question whether public execution is the right way to demonstrate justice. The United States often criticises other regimes for human rights abuses, so it must also be willing to examine its own actions by those same standards. And Elton says justice should be about accountability, not revenge, and human rights should apply to everyone, regardless of power.
1: Evans in Nairobi has a different view and says that the decision by the U.S. to conduct, to execute the Fort Hood convict does not only revive the pre-World War II playbook, but equally serves as a stern deterrence on how similar future cases may be handled. Now, there's renewed diplomatic efforts taking place to try and move forward on a ceasefire in Ukraine. President Trump's special envoys, Steve Witkoff and Jared Kushner, will meet Ukrainian representatives later today in Miami. The move comes as Russia steps up its attacks on Ukrainian cities, hitting power plants, bridges, schools and commercial warehouses in Kyiv, and life in the capital is getting more dangerous every day. With winter approaching, some people are getting out of harm's way, either by moving to the countryside or, in some cases, abroad. Our diplomatic correspondent, Paul Adams, just back from Kyiv, has been to meet two women who've decided that it's safer for them and their families to leave, at least for the next few months.
11: Kyiv is more dangerous than at any moment since the early days of Russia's full-scale invasion. Alerts, sirens and explosions are happening all day, every day. Not only that, but winter is coming and Russia is already attacking the power grid. More and more people are thinking about getting themselves out of harm's way, of leaving the city. We've driven a couple of hours south from Kyiv, deep into the Ukrainian countryside, to a tiny little village, frankly in the middle of nowhere. I'm standing in the garden, surrounded by fruit trees. There's a little cottage over there, and just in front of me, a barn full of wood chopped for the winter.
12: I have Lansi. It is the fireplace, but...
11: This is where Olena, who lives in Kyiv, is planning to spend the winter. She's getting the house ready, making sure that it'll be warm enough, but what she's most looking forward to is the peace and the security.
14: I realized that I couldn't spend the winter in Kyiv if the situation will be worse. If I have several sleepless nights, I feel bad. I decided that the better option will be a little village without any factories, any storages, and any railway stations. Everything that can be Russian's target. After several nights here, when I can sleep, just sleep, without any explosions, without any sirens, I feel good.
11: Back in Kyiv, Maria Shostak is packing her bags, getting ready to leave the country altogether. Maria's two children, Artur and Kira, were both born after Russia's full-scale invasion. They've known nothing but war.
15: I thought that I would be the last person who left Ukraine, because why, how, what is the reason?
11: As it turns out, life in Kyiv in the past year has given Maria plenty of reasons.
16: It was a very difficult winter last year in Kyiv. Those attacks and the damage on the energy system and heating made life unbearable. In these conditions, we couldn't survive. So back then, I started thinking I'm not going through another winter like this.
11: Originally, Maria planned to wait for winter before leaving. Not anymore.
16: Everything changed in late August when Kyiv started being attacked around the clock. And if earlier the drones or missiles were intercepted somewhere on the outskirts, now it was happening in the center, right above our heads during the day.
11: Missiles, drones, power cuts and winter, it's enough to drive anyone from Kyiv. A recent poll found that across Ukraine, lots of people are thinking about leaving their cities. Evgenia Bliznyuk is a sociologist and founder of the Gradus Research Centre.
17: 40% of our respondents considering they should have plan B for extraordinary hard conditions of living. But on the other hand, people are not ready just to run away. So they will try to go through this winter in their own homes. So this decision to leave the city or the country will be the last one.
11: But Maria's mind is made up. She's at Kiev railway station with the children, waiting for the train to Vienna. She's taking the kids to Egypt, much cheaper than Europe, she says, and much warmer too. After the winter, she's not sure what the future holds. Her husband, Yuri, has come to see them off. They both know it could be a lengthy separation. Artur and Kira seem to know it too.
1: That report by our diplomatic correspondent, Paul Adams. Let's now cross over to Singapore, to a business desk there. Chana Shukla is standing by. And you've been looking at what could have been Australia's biggest ever stock market listing, but that public offer has now been scrapped. What's going on?
18: Well, yes, Anne, you know, it's interesting in a world of AI where so much money is public money, public debt is all coming in for AI. There is a company that had to actually withdraw its IPO because it did not get enough investor interest and the pricing they were not getting right. This is a company, this is an AI data center company called Firmus that from Australia that builds an

0: They have they are a company that also has equity investment from NVIDIA, and they buy chips from them. So they are like really well established as far as the data center business is concerned. But their $5 billion IPO, which would have been the, you know, the second biggest in Australia's history, actually had to be scrapped. Investors are questioning that, you know, they are promising something that is not yet being achieved by the company. They are promising something in the future, and we do not know if we would get the returns, and the valuations that they are seeking are possibly too high. It's you know, it's odd to hear that in today's world, but that's where the investors are at this moment.
1: Indeed, odd to hear that, because, you know, that an AI company did not get investor interest. What are we to read from this? Some investor fatigue?
0: There certainly is fatigue on that part, Anne, but there is also questioning that investors are making, right? They're saying that we are putting in so much of money. There is, you know, there is all this big talk about what AI will do for the world, for humanity, etc. But where are the returns? Everything has been spoken about is, you know, there is nothing on ground at this point in time delivering returns. And the valuations that these companies are asking are too high. Now, we have a lot of other companies like DeepSeek, Moonshot, OpenAI, Anthropic, they're all in line to raise public money, and investors are certainly asking. And we've seen some of the tech stocks, some of the big tech stocks, including SpaceX, that raised massive amounts of money from the public market, actually, you know, seeing a dip in their stock performance, their valuations going down right now, because investors are concerned.
1: Achana, many thanks.
2: Scientists have mapped out the largest cellular family tree in a mammal ever, tracking one single cell as it branches out into a massive network of nearly 1.3 million descendants. It shows the exact generation-by-generation blueprint of how a single egg transforms into a complex living creature. To tell us more, we're joined by Dr. Jay Shajure, one of the lead authors of the study and a developer of the DNA typewriter technology it employed. Thank you very much for joining us, Jay. Quite complicated stuff. Just explain exactly what you've done.
3: Yeah, so every human and every animal on this planet started out as a fertilized egg, right? And that egg, that cell divided to 2 cells, 4 cells, 8 cells, so on and so forth. You know, for humans, giving rise ultimately to a body of tens of trillions of cells. And the pattern, you know, basically the process by which, you know, 9 months after fertilization, you get a baby, right? That's still very much a mystery, right? And it's not something that we can see. We can't put it under a microscope. And so to access it, we built something called a DNA typewriter to essentially allow us to track that pattern of cell divisions and build a family tree of cells.
2: That sounds oh so simple. I imagine it was all but that.
3: Yes, it was, you know, this has been well over 10 years in the making, right? So almost 50 years ago, Sir John Sulston, very famously at the University of Cambridge, sat down in a microscope for 2 years and just watched a worm developing. And that was what he needed. You could see it because it was transparent. It was very small. And by pen and paper, he basically mapped the blueprint of that entire organism. But it was only 1,000 cells, right? Still a Nobel Prize, right, in 2000. But, you know, almost 50 years onwards, we don't have anything like that for really any other animal, you know, let alone something as large as a mouse or a human. Hmm. And that's partly because, you can't see through, a pregnant animal, right? You can't see into a womb the way you can with a worm.
2: Yeah. And so you worked on a mouse embryo. Why is having a cell's biography, as it were, its history, so much better than simply taking a snapshot at the end?
3: Yeah, that's a great question. Biology, like biology is not a static process. Biology unfolds over time, right? You know, when we develop a disease, when you actually clinically develop the disease, it's the manifestation of something that started long ago, right? And for many or most diseases, we have limited insights into, pinpointing the where and the when and the precise events that initiated, let's say, the development of Alzheimer's or cancer or what have you. And so, you know, we really wanted to be able to develop a general technology that was applicable

0: to models of all diseases to try and understand how they emerge over time.
1: And that's the key, is it, that this technology could help us fight diseases?
0: That is the hope. Understand disease in order to be able to develop therapies for disease. Absolutely.
1: How quickly is something like that then going to advance?
0: You know, I think these things take time to pay off, right? I don't think these things happen overnight. On the other hand, sometimes they go slowly and all of a sudden they go very quickly, right? This was a big leap going from cells in a dish to a mouse, right? This was our first experiment in a mouse, and it worked better than we could have imagined, right? So I think we're at the next phase of a very exciting adventure to map the entire development of a mammal, which is the main model organism that we use to study human biology. And I think, you know, especially with new tools in AI, the prospect of trying to take what we learn in the mouse and kind of humanize it, so to speak, right? To make it relevant to human biology across all organs and tissues is something we're very excited about.
1: And I'm going to gamble and say you're better at math than me. So if a guy got a Nobel Prize for 1,000 cells, how many are you going to get for 1.3 million?
0: Well, you know, 1.3 million is still only a very small fraction of the number of cells in an adult mouse. So we still have a ways to go. But these are scalable technologies, right? And so adding a few zeros is not as hard as it seems. You know, now that we have six zeros, I guess, behind the one, right, for a million.
1: Dr. Jason Jury, thank you very much indeed. Let's get some very quick sports with Isaac Fannin.
2: Yeah, the Premier League is back after a 3-week international hiatus. We've heard from Manchester City's head coach Enzo Maresca for the first time since the hubbub around the announcement of the guilty charges of the Premier League's financial regulations. The Italian says he's feeling fantastic amongst his players as they prepare to face Liverpool on Sunday. He says his side don't care too much about the noise. We're going to get more on that story with our correspondent Sammy Mockbell. And if you want more on that story as well, after Newsday, maybe check out the More Than the Score podcast.
1: Isaac Fannin, thank you very much indeed. 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
9: Hello, welcome to Newsday on the BBC World Service with James in London and Anne in Nairobi.
1: Reconstruction efforts after the deadly flooding in Nepal continue. We'll speak to UNICEF.
9: Krista Pike's lawyer gives us an update on how she's doing and what next for her after the botched execution.
1: Yeah, and we hear from the artist behind a controversial statue of US President Donald Trump at the European Parliament. It's called simply The Orange Plague.
10: BBC News with Govinda Gill. The US Defence Secretary Pete Hegseth has said the public will be able to watch the execution by firing squad of the man convicted of the 2009 mass shooting at Fort Hood military base. A Pentagon official told the BBC the execution of Nidal Hassan would be live-streamed. New York officials have expressed outrage after federal immigration agents shot and wounded a Dominican man in a car that was also reported to be carrying a 5-year-old child. The city's mayor, Zora Mamdani, called the situation unconscionable and called for an end to all ICE enforcement actions there. A delegation from Ukraine is expected to meet President Trump's special envoys in Miami later on Friday. A US official said they'd discuss a new unified proposal on all aspects of the Russia-Ukraine conflict to try to end the war. This is understood to include possible post-war security guarantees for Ukraine. Britain's governing Labour parties retained a parliamentary seat that was previously held by the former Prime Minister Keir Starmer. The local council head beat the leader of the Green Party in the Holborn and St Pancras by-election. Hurricane Isaias is strengthened to Category 2 as it heads towards the southern United States. It's already forced the closure of more than half of oil production in the Gulf of Mexico. Schools in several Malaysian states are closed today as smog from forest fires in Indonesia pushes air pollution to unhealthy levels. Affected areas include the capital, Kuala Lumpur, and administrative centre, Putrajaya. A riot at a prison in the Mexican state of Sinaloa has left 10 people dead. The situation is now reported to be under control after the National Guard was sent in to tackle the violence. It's not clear what prompted the riot. BBC News.
9: Thank you for that summary of the news. Hello and welcome to Newsday on the BBC World Service. You're live in London with James and here in Nairobi with me, Anne Soy. And in this half hour, we focus on the upcoming match between Manchester City and Liverpool. Manchester City head coach Enzo Maresca says that the feeling is fantastic.
1: Yeah, that comes 9 days after the Premier League published a damning report stating the club had used sham contracts to disguise secret funding of more than, or close to $1 billion. Man City dispute that, of course, so we're going to focus on that. We also have an interview with the lawyer for Krista Pike, the woman who survived two apparently lethal injections, a botched execution attempt in Tennessee. And we do hope to speak to the sculptor behind a new statue, a not very flattering statue of President Trump at the European Parliament, known simply as the Orange Plague, showing a naked President Trump. If you've got any thoughts on that or anything you hear on Newsday, our number for WhatsApp and text is +44 77 86 20 50 85.
9: First, we go to Nepal, and it's been 6 weeks since devastating floods swept away whole communities as torrents of water, mud and debris proved too powerful for those in its path to survive. The floods killed at least 1,455 people, and Nepal's last assessment counts 7,570 private buildings damaged or destroyed and 5,000 people still missing. Prime Minister Balan Shah has said that the rebuilding of the country will require more than 10% of its gross domestic product, that's GDP, which is an enormous burden for the country's economy. Let's now cross to Kathmandu, where the United Nations Children's Agency, UNICEF, is working on the ground in Nepal, and speak to their spokesperson, James Elder. Welcome to the program. So tell us about the affected area and what you have been seeing and hearing.
11: Yeah, and hi, good morning. Look, parts of the towns and the villages, they look like war zones. There's no other way to describe it. It's incredible to see, you know, entire four-story buildings either washed away or literally with cement and steel just hanging on, buildings that are, you know, one-fifth in place. So people, as you said there at the start, and livelihoods, loved ones lost. Now, a lot's being done. I've seen places where a bridge is 100 metres downriver, it's been ripped out, and then the army has rebuilt in a matter of weeks. You know, UNICEF, we're getting tens of thousands of kids into schools, vaccination supplies, but there's a lot of trauma. You know, psychologists in the epicentre where I was a few days ago are telling me of children who are afraid to turn on a tap because, you know, the water that appears. So there's a lot of trauma, there's a lot of rebuilding, as you said there, Anne, and winter's coming. So, yeah, how the international community and I think everyday people around the world respond is going to decide whether these floods and winter. Now, also, it goes beyond the floods into people's health and their children's schooling.
9: Huge needs there. So where do you start? What are you prioritising?
11: Look, you start initially is about getting people shelter. So we've got huge amounts of, you know, temporary shelters for people. Getting these all things, you know, UNICEF's mandate is its beauty. All these things happen simultaneously. So at the same time, you set up child-friendly spaces immediately for psychological support. You set up tents so kids are back in schools. They're good structures, you know, small things like cushions and things for children. So you get children there so parents get a moment to breathe. We vaccinated tens of thousands of children for cholera. We're rebuilding water systems. We have, you know, newborn kits for people, for mums. Humanitarian cash is a big part, Anne, of that, of our response and of a winter response. So whilst we talk blankets and schools and vaccinations, you know, cash allows people to decide for themselves what they need. And that's really, really key. If I can just tell you one story which floored me. It's a couple and their children, Shushila and Jivan. Now, Jivan, he's been deaf and does not speak his whole life. His wife is an amputee. Together, this couple built a life, a tailor shop and a tea shop, two very successful businesses. Their three kids go to fee-paying schools. Then the flood came. Water, you know, 2 metres of it, it ripped through their home and destroyed their businesses. They escaped with only what they were wearing. Even Shushila said to me, maybe it would have been better if we weren't able to escape. That's the level of trauma brought on by, well, inaction and excessive consumption elsewhere in the world. Now, climate financing needs to address that. In the short term, this is where UNICEF comes in with cash. And we give them cash assistance and they decide, how do they prioritise with so many needs? On their kids. Books, stationery and clothes so they can go back to school and feel normal. Now, one-off payment isn't the solution. Sustained cash to the family and many thousands like them is essential. That requires resources.
9: That requires resources, but do you have those resources? Because this is, you know, a devastation of the scale was not foreseen. And in a world where there's so many emergencies, so many crises happening in different parts of the world, do you have the money? Where does the money come from?
11: Yeah, it's a great response. I think it's two parts. I think for UNICEF, the response I've seen from government, communities and the UN is immense. It's working how it should. So for UNICEF, it's, you know, $40 million, which is not a crazy amount when you think of health systems, of water supplies, of education, of psychological support, of newborns. The bigger number, of course, comes for the overall reconstruction of schools and of homes. And that's where people talk of, Anne, of climate justice. And that's countries that have contributed most to this crisis, to the climate crisis, help pay for the damage and the adaptation, the protection that the poorer countries are being forced to build. And that's not charity. It's the responsibility, I think, that governments have recognised in all the climate negotiations over the years. But for countries like Nepal, that climate justice, and it can't be another promise on paper. It's got to be money on the ground before the next mountain of ice comes down.
9: Many thanks for speaking to us. James Elder there, the spokesperson of the UN Children's Agency, UNICEF.
1: Krista Pike, the death row inmate in Tennessee in the US who survived two full doses of lethal injection last week, is now awake and taking her first steps. That comes just days after her legal team said it was believed she was brain dead and that life support would be withdrawn. And since the judge has ordered all evidence inside the death chamber relating to the failed execution be preserved, Krista Pike's legal team are now taking steps that could challenge any attempt by the state to implement her death sentence a second time. I spoke earlier with Sandra Babcock, one of Krista Pike's lawyers. She's also a clinical professor of law at Cornell Law School and the faculty director of the Cornell Center on the Death Penalty Worldwide. I started by getting more about Krista Pike's condition.
12: Krista Pike's condition is improving. Her physical health, at least, is improving every day. Her mental health is another story, and there are a lot of unknowns about her long-term prognosis. But physically, at least, she is walking, she is eating, and that is a miracle, given where she was just 3 days ago.
1: Is she aware of what happened to her, that there was an attempt to execute her?
12: My understanding, and I haven't met with her myself, my colleagues who have say that she still has memory gaps. The court has allowed her lawyers to have access to her, so they have met with her. Apart from that, her family has not actually been able to meet with her. The prison for the first several days was not allowing anyone to meet with Krista. The only person who was with her was the person who had her power of attorney.
13: Do you think the fact that there was this failed attempt to kill her should mean she should not face an execution attempt again?
12: Absolutely. She has just been through the most agonizing attempt at execution of any prisoner in the history of the death penalty, and has, under any definition, been tortured at length, which violates her human rights and also violates the U.S. Constitution because it amounts to cruel and unusual punishment. The legal team has asked the governor to commute her sentence. It really is the only case of its kind in the era of the death penalty in the United States. And because she has suffered so much, not just over this botched execution, but during her decades in solitary confinement and because of her history as a survivor of sexual violence, we are really hopeful that the governor will commute the sentence and she won't have to face execution ever again.
13: What is the significance of the judge ordering the execution room to be locked down for evidence, as it were, to be preserved?
12: The state knew exactly what would happen if they sought to execute her by lethal injection. There was testimony before a court of law about her small veins, about the likelihood that they would not be able to insert an IV, and that it would likely result in a torturous and agonizingly painful death. And yet the state went ahead and did that. There's a legal question about what the state knew, when it knew it, and what actions it took to mitigate harm. The state literally drew the curtain on the execution and would not allow anyone access to the execution chamber to witness what they were doing. The judge was ordering that evidence be preserved to try to understand exactly what the state did to Krista Pike.
13: You touched on Krista Pike's own very difficult personal circumstances, but the family of Colleen Slemmer, who she killed, I suspect would have limited sympathy for Krista Pike. And I wonder what you would say to them.
12: We can condemn someone who takes human life, even if they do it in the throes of mental illness for which they have received no medication, in the grip of the trauma occasioned by multiple rapes and child sexual abuse. People are free to say that it doesn't matter to them. Violence is violence and it requires the harshest of punishments. But there has to be a point at which we ask ourselves, what does it say about us as a society that we are okay with inflicting torture on a defenseless person as she lays immobilized to a gurney, that we are not only okay with causing her extreme pain and anguish, but that we would even conceive of perhaps trying again? That is not the mark of a civilized society. So it really says something about us that we would trust the state to carry out that act of violence, regardless of what we think about the crime that Krista committed. Krista's case exposes the myths that allow us to think that the death penalty is the appropriate response to violent crime. And there are really two myths. One is that every person who faces execution is an irredeemable, violent, depraved monster. We know that is not the case. At the time of her execution, Krista Pike had expressed remorse for decades for the crime that she committed as a teenager. She went to her death reciting a prayer of loving kindness for the victim's family, as well as for everyone who was involved in her execution. And the second myth is that the death penalty is carried out by a legal regime that is fair and that affords due process to everyone, regardless of their backgrounds or income level. Because as we know, Krista Pike was represented at trial by lawyers who were incompetent, who failed to present the jury with any of the documented evidence of her history of rape and child sexual abuse. So the jury sent her to die without ever knowing that she was a victim of this unimaginable violence and that the effects of that violence influenced her actions on that day. these are the elements of this case that have forced the public to grapple with these myths and to recognize that what they thought they knew about the death penalty is actually untrue.
13: Sandra Babcock there, one of Krista Pike's lawyers. She's also clinical professor of law at the Cornell Law School and the faculty director of the Cornell Center on the Death Penalty worldwide.
9: You're listening to Newsday from the BBC World Service with me, Anso, in Nairobi, and James Copnall in London. A reminder of the main headline this hour. The US Defense Secretary says that the public will be able to watch the execution by firing squad of a former army psychiatrist convicted of the 2009 mass shooting at Fort Hood. And New York officials have demanded answers after federal immigration agents shot and injured a man in a car with a young child.
13: A statue of the US President Donald Trump has gone on display in the European Parliament building in Strasbourg in France. It's not perhaps one he's likely to be boasting about on his social media, though. The 2.5-metre statue is called the Orange Plague, and it shows the American leader naked, holding a long gold club and sitting on the shoulders of a smaller man. The right-wing Slovak Prime Minister Robert Fico has called for its removal, but for others it's legitimate political satire or commentary. Well, the sculptor, the Danish artist Jens Galschiot, joins us on the line from the Danish city of Odense.
14: Yes, hello.
13: Hello.
14: I'm Jens Galschiot. Yeah, hello.
13: Hello, welcome to the programme. You're live on Newsday. Just tell us, there is, of course, the technical skill required to create a work of art like this. There's also a thought process. So take us through what you were hoping to achieve.
14: Yes, it's really, really complicated. It takes a long time. This is made in bronze and copper. And after that, we made it gold-plated in 24-carat gold. So this is a really big work to make this kind of sculpture. And it's cost a lot of money. But I'm used to making big sculptures. So I made that for about a half a year ago, I think. We put it there. Yeah?
13: Yeah. But why, for example... place a naked President Trump on the shoulders of a much smaller man? What's the thinking behind that?
14: This is because of... normally, I'm never making a person on my sculpture. But in this case, I'm an environment activist. We make a lot of environment discussion around the world. So and Trump, at the moment, he killed everything I believe on. The environment thing, he made the agreement with the law system, everything. I think there is the good thing from the Western world he killed now. So this is the reason I make this sculpture to make focus for how powerful this kind of people are and how much they influence the whole mind of mastermind in Europe and on all other corner of the world. This is the reason we call it the Orange Plague.
13: Yeah, the Orange Plague. The sculpture, the President Trump figure, has an extremely long golf club and what a very small scales of justice. Is that I can see?
14: We have put about nearly 4,000 of this small 3D print out in the European Parliament, and it's a kind of a copy of the other one. And this is the thing I'm using as kind of street art. So when I make an art work like that, so it's really expensive, put it in the exhibition, and then I give out to the people a lot of copy of that in small, maybe 5 and 10 and 20 centimeters. And this is a way to get it out to all the office, to all the... So when I left the States in the European Parliament in Strasbourg, then it's still on all the office, and it's still all... the way in Strasbourg, and people continue the discussion. So this is the thing about it. It's a way to make art in a public way and cheap.
13: Were you surprised that it ended up at the European Parliament, that they agreed to what some might see as a risk of antagonising so powerful a figure as President Trump?
14: Yes, me too. I was really, really surprised. I have been a lot of time in the Parliament. I have exhibited there about 4 times, and I have a permanently big sculpture as a part of the European art collection. So, but anyway, I was quite surprised they take it. But I think maybe there is Citizen people in Europe, they're really pissed off of Trump. And I think also in the parliament, they're really, they're so tired of him. Because every time they make an agreement, then Trump breaks the agreement. Every time they make a rule, then Trump breaks a rule. Every time they want to stop a war, Trump begins a war, like that. And I think this is influencing the whole area of Europe. And this is the reason, I think, they have given me permission to put it there. And of course, this is not normal to do that. But I think they have said he should not decide who sculptor we want to have in the European Parliament. And if you hear the chairman for the Parliament has just go out and say, this is okay, we are standing back this artwork.
13: Yeah. Are you, with a piece of work like this, reflecting your mood and perhaps the mood of others, or are you attempting to influence political debate too?
14: When you're making art, you're making mirror about the world. So this is my point of view. This is a kind of cartoon. So this is a kind of theater you're making when you make art, like I do, like Voltaire making art about the French Revolution or whatever. So I'm not really think art could change a lot, but I think art could make mirror and making the people's mind a little bit and making a lot of laughing. And when you laugh of a dictator, then you break the dictator's power in a way. So it's because this is quite funny sculpture now. Eh?
13: On the back of the plinth, there is a quote. I'm sitting on the back of a man. He's sinking under my burden. I will do anything to help him except stepping down from his back. Can you just explain that briefly, if you could?
14: This is the double standard thing. A man like Trump, he has a pair of scales in his hand. It's quite important because this is a symbol of justice. So he's sitting there and say, I really want to help you. But in the end, he don't want to help anything. And any people, only himself. And so maybe the little man is Europe. Maybe it's you, maybe it's me. So this is a construction for the powerful and the powerless. And this is also against the superpower state who taking, so trying to get their rules over the small state like Britain and Denmark and the European Union. So this is a statement about how I see the world.
13: The Danish artist Jens Gelschut, thank you very much indeed, speaking to us from Denmark. He created that Orange Plague statue. Should apologise for at least some of the language used in that interview, and also I'm sure President Trump would object to a few of the things there, including the idea that he is a dictator. President Trump, of course, was democratically elected in the US.
9: Let's get some sports news now with Isaac Fennin.
2: Yeah, the Premier League returns this weekend. The game of the weekend is undoubtedly on Sunday as Liverpool host Manchester City. Usually it would already be the biggest game of a Premier League weekend, but of course it's given a bit of added spice because we know that the Premier League announced that Manchester City have been found guilty of the majority of 115 charges related to financial breaches. In the year City were breaking those financial rules, Liverpool were one of the teams that denied the title. Let's speak to our football correspondent Sammy Motbell. He joins us on the line. Sammy, as the Premier League returns into view, what are you hearing amongst the mood in the Man City squad now they're back?
15: Morning. Yeah, look, we will find out really, I think, how the Manchester City players have reacted to the news on Sunday. But the proof will always be in the pudding in terms of their performances with regards to how it's affected them. But the noises out of the club in recent days has almost been a case of business as usual. We heard from Enzo Maresca yesterday for the first time. He did club media, and he was saying that the players feel fantastic as they've returned from international duty. We heard from Erling Haaland yesterday, who said that they must enjoy the ride and that they need to stay positive. So if you take their comments of comments at face value, you know, there is certainly a case of, well, let's keep our head down, let's stay positive, let's stay focused on the games at hand. But of course, you just can't escape the severity of the Premier League report following the news of the majority of the breaches that they have faced. So it will be definitely be interesting to see how the players view this. And I think while they're speaking a good game and trying to talk a good game at the moment, the proof will always be in the pudding, and that will show face on Sunday at Anfield.
2: Yeah, it's interesting. On the BBC Sport website, there's an article from Tony Pulis where he, the former Stoke manager, who says he would try to garner a siege mentality amongst his side ahead of this weekend. We're going to hear from Enzo Maresco at a press conference. I imagine you'll be there. What message do you imagine you'll be hearing from Maresco a little bit later on today?
15: I'd imagine he will try and convey this, this feeling of calm and this sense of calm in that he won't want what has happened over the past 2 weeks to rattle his players, to derail what has been an excellent start to the season and to his reign as Manchester City manager. So I think there will certainly be a case of him trying to placate what has been an intense few days, or I say few days, an intense 2 weeks at the club. So I think he will try to convey that moving forward today. But look, I think this story has taken on a world of its own, really, in a mind of its own, and it will continue to develop. And once we know the punishments that the Independent Commission have recommended for Manchester City, and then that story again will accelerate and take on another angle. So I don't think necessarily what Enzo Maresca says today will necessarily placate things too much, but I think he will want to certainly portray a feeling of calm amongst the squad, and that they are unruffled at what's got happened, and that they for them to stay focused on the upcoming games.
2: Yeah, it's going to be fascinating to see what Maresca says. And Sammy, really, really appreciate you for joining us. That is our sports correspondent, Sammy Mockbell. If you do want more on this story, it is a huge story, as Sammy was saying. There is a podcast, the More Than The Score podcast, wherever you get your BBC podcast. Ed Floyd, joined by Kieran Maguire, who's a professor of football finance at the University of Liverpool, and Simon Chadwick. Really, really good episode looking into what the punishments might be. More Than The Score podcast, so make sure you check that out.
9: Many thanks, Isaac. That's it for this edition of Newsday. Thank you for your company. Let's do this again next week. For now, from me, James, Isaac, and all the rest of the team, goodbye.
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19: There is a new entertainment giant in Hollywood. Warner Discovery and Paramount have merged to create Skydance. It has $80 billion worth of debt. So the question is, will it be able to compete with the likes of Netflix? What does the merger mean for you and me?
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20: Coming up from the BBC World Service, the interview. Conversations with the people shaping our world. With me, James Naughtie. In this episode, I'm speaking to the former Governor of California, Jerry Brown, elected 4 times to that powerful position, about a political career that spanned 5 decades and has known every elected president, from John F. Kennedy to Donald J. Trump. Brown reveals how his spirituality, as well as his political commitment, has guided him both personally and professionally. And he reflects on a tumultuous time in office as he considers the world as it is today.
0: Here's the paradox. You must drive for the unthinkable. You have to reach for the stars, but you got to keep your feet on the ground. So you must have the limits. And limits are not something that is spoken about.
20: Jerry Brown. Hear more on the interview after the news.
10: BBC News with Govinder Gill. The US Defence Secretary Pete Hegseth has said the public will be able to watch the execution by firing squad of the man convicted of the 2009 mass shooting at Fort Hood military base. A Pentagon official told the BBC that the execution of Nidal Hassan would be live-streamed. Hassan was a US Army psychiatrist who killed 13 unarmed soldiers at Fort Hood in Texas and injured dozens more. Sergeant Alonzo Lunsford was shot 7 times by Hassan that day. He doesn't think it should be live streamed for everyone.
21: To show the whole thing without it being censored for the general public, I really don't. Me personally, I don't agree with that. But it's not about my personal belief. Now, me myself, would I look at it over and over again? Probably not. And then again, probably so. I can't say. It all depends on how I feel. But my biggest thing is the effect as far as looking at it for the general public, for our young future leaders. What kind of message would it send to them?
10: A delegation from Ukraine is expected to meet President Trump's special envoys, Steve Witkoff and Jared Kushner, in Miami later for talks about the war with Russia. A US official said they'd discuss a new unified proposal on all aspects of the conflict to try to end it. Our Ukraine correspondent is Dan Johnson.
22: President Zelensky said he would send a delegation to the US despite Russia's increasing attacks. But he called on Donald Trump to take a tougher line against the Kremlin. Its spokesman, Dmitry Peskov, said he agreed with the American Secretary of State Marco Rubio's assessment that the war was in stalemate, saying diplomats must now find a way to end it. The British National Security Advisers expected to attend the meetings, along with his German, French, NATO and EU counterparts. They'll discuss proposals developed by the US negotiators, including post-war security guarantees for Ukraine.
10: Britain's governing Labour Party has retained a parliamentary seat that was previously held by the former Prime Minister Keir Starmer until he stepped down as an MP last month. The local council head, Sagal Abdiwali, beat the leader of the Green Party in England and Wales, Zach Polanski, in the Holborn and St Pancras constituency. In her address, Ms Abdiwali, who came to the UK as a child refugee from Somalia, said Labour had won by bringing people together.
23: To represent the place that gave me a home and my family a home, gave me opportunity and helped me shape and helped shape the person I am today. Camden gave me a community and instilled in me a belief in social justice, in equality and in fairness. And to now have the privilege of representing this same community in Parliament is something that I will carry with enormous pride and humility.
10: The Green Party has been embroiled in a row over its policy towards Israel. World News from the BBC. New York officials have expressed outrage after federal immigration agents shot and wounded a Dominican man in a car that was also reported to be carrying a 5-year-old child. The city's mayor, Zora Mamdani, called the situation unconscionable and called for an end to all ICE enforcement actions there. Schools in several Malaysian states are closed today as smog from forest fires in Indonesia pushes air pollution to unhealthy levels. Affected areas include the capital, Kuala Lumpur, and administrative centre, Putrajaya. Here's our Global Affairs reporter, Joanna Keane.
24: Indonesia is experiencing its worst wildfire season in more than a decade, caused by farmers and companies using a cheap but illegal slash-and-burn method to clear vegetation, and made worse by the dry conditions brought on by the super El Niño. Toxic smoke has shrouded the country as well as Malaysia, Singapore and the Philippines. Images show landmarks in Singapore and Kuala Lumpur barely visible in the haze. Malaysia has ordered schools to shut in areas where the air quality has become a risk to health and it's called for an urgent regional meeting.
10: Adidas is suing an Australian fashion brand for selling an advertising clothes with a 4-stripe design arguing it's deceptively similar to the German company's distinctive three-stripe trademark. Adidas argues that White Fox is taking advantage of its reputation and drawing an association in the minds of consumers. During a brief hearing in Sydney, White Fox argued the design was being used for decoration, not as a trademark. A riot at a prison in the Mexican state of Sinaloa has left 10 people dead and 16 injured. Security officials said one of those killed was a visitor to El Castillo Penitentiary and the remaining nine were inmates. The situation is now reported to be under control after the National Guard was sent in to tackle the violence. That's the latest BBC News.
20: Hello, this is the BBC special correspondent James Naughty, and this is The Interview from the BBC World Service. The best conversations coming out of the BBC. People shaping our world from all over the world.
4: I want to get freedom. 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
7: These companies don't really, they don't care what governments do.
8: This is a war. The first thing that we want is the war to end.
20: For this interview, I met Jerry Brown, former governor of California, and we spoke at his home in the hills northeast of San Francisco. Born in 1938, Brown's first taste of politics was in 1958, when his father, a lawyer, was elected Democratic governor of California. Less than two decades later, Brown followed in his father's footsteps when he was elected as California's governor himself in 1974. Succeeding the future Republican president, Ronald Reagan. It was the first of two eight-year periods as governor, with a gap of nearly three decades between them, in a long political career that made him one of the Democratic Party's best-known national figures. He oversaw the world's fifth-largest economy for 16 years, ran three times for his party's nomination for president, and over the course of his public life, he knew every president from John F. Kennedy to Donald Trump. Now retired, he lives on a piece of land where his ancestors settled in the middle of the 19th century. You're going to hear about his deep connection to the state of California, his reflections on how his era in politics compares with today's world, and how spirituality has helped to guide him in his personal and political life.
0: In the Jesuit seminary, we were told tantum quantum. That's in Latin, so much, how much. So much is needed, that's how much you get, that's how much you take. No more, no less. In Buddhism, the vow is, delusions are endless. I vow to cut them down. So we say that every day.
20: Welcome to The Interview from the BBC World Service with Jerry Brown.
0: This land was where my grandmother grew up. And when she read me Bible stories as a very young child, she also said the Mountain House. The Mountain House was a wonderful place, special. And based on that memory, many, many years later, I got myself control of this land and I built a house here. And from a place that had been totally abandoned, except for cows, for over 50 years, I now dwell here. I don't garage here. I dwell here because I live in the memory and the places where my forebears lived so many years ago.
20: And they came here in the 1850s. California was the place to go. And it really was the idea of opportunity that became embedded in the whole spirit of the place, didn't it?
0: Well, it was the place to go. And people with the gold rush came from all over. A lot of Germans came, foreigners. We talked now about so many immigrants, but people were all immigrants at that point. And California has always been an exceptional place. It's been a magnet drawing people from Europe and from China and the rest of America. But once you're here, you don't really think about that. We're here, so I don't think about these mass migrations.
20: And you know the state as well as anybody on this earth. Your father was governor. He preceded Ronald Reagan as governor. You succeeded Ronald Reagan as governor. You were the bookends for Reagan. How do you look back on that period?
0: More optimistic, less polarized, more full of hope, simpler, exciting. a politics that was not as high-tech, as professionalized, as manipulative. Well, politics is always manipulative, but it was a good era. But I would say the emergence of Reagan was very shocking, and certainly shocking to my father, that an actor who'd never spent a day in government could somehow take the reins of California. So I guess in that sense, things were as shocking as they are today.
20: You say it was a hopeful time. It was certainly a tumultuous time. San Francisco itself was the heart of a kind of countercultural movement in the late 60s, became, you know, the city of peace and love and so on. The country was riven by Vietnam. You were a young man. It was a very divided country. I'm interested that you still look back on it as a time of hope.
0: Also, hope, and it seems simpler because at that time it seemed if we could just get out of Vietnam, if we could just, you know, retire Lyndon Johnson and retire Dick Nixon, then the future would open up to us. Well, now it's so different with Donald Trump, with social media, with the emergence of China, of other threats like artificial intelligence, like climate change, like bio threats. There are so many other things. The price of housing, young people don't have the same opportunity. People could take off a year, get an apartment for $100.
20: So it's more difficult to be hopeful now, you think.
0: Yes.
20: One of the interesting things you make there about the housing crisis, the disparity in wealth, California is a fascinating state in so many ways. And one of the fascinations is that, of course, we've got some of the richest men, and they mainly are men, in the world here, with fantastic power in Silicon Valley, hugely wealthy, a second gilded age. But you also still have terrible poverty. Now, you've got stuck into that on two separate occasions as governor. Why is it still there?
0: It's still there. That's the structure of society. The capitalist market system today emphasizes and, in fact, requires that those who do well be rewarded increasingly disproportionate to other people. So the gains for those who succeed at the top are getting bigger and richer, and the sustenance at the bottom and the middle is getting less and less.
20: How's it been allowed to become so tilted uncomfortably, as you would see it?
0: It's the logic of the market system. If you win, you win a lot. The internet allows for massive accumulations of eyeballs and therefore wealth and purchasing. And these companies that do so well, they have the mythology that the people who are at the top are the ones who deserve all this reward. Whereas I would say they don't, but they get it.
20: You ran for president three times. What would you do about it? Jimmy Carter, whom you tried to beat for the nomination in 1976 in your first shot, he was saying, I think until just before he died, that he thought the disparity of wealth in this country was one of the biggest problems that had to be sorted out. How would you deal with it if you were in a position to do it?
0: We obviously need a wealth tax. If Tesla wants to give Elon Musk $1 trillion over 10 years, then the people have to take back 99% of it. Now, can you get that? No, not at this point. Can you get it in one state? No, that would not work. Can you get it in one country? Probably not. So it would take an international agreement to tax the very wealthy so that you can't accumulate at the level they are today. We did that. Under Eisenhower, the tax was over 90% of income. Today, that's unthinkable. But at some point, it will be thinkable because the disparity is so obvious.
20: You are a very interesting figure politically because although you have been firmly on the liberal side of politics on most questions throughout your public life, you were also fiscally quite conservative, cautious. In your first term, double term as governor, you were re-elected, of course, you were famous for really wanting to watch where public spending went. So you were an unusual Democratic governor, weren't you?
0: Well, it's just the way I was brought up. In my household, we didn't buy things until we'd accumulated the money to pay for them. There was no such idea of borrow and spend. It was save and then spend and don't spend too much. So the excess, I'd have to even say the decadence, has gone quite far from my own encounter. And it's also a sense of limits. Limits is inherent in the classical philosophy, the education that I was brought up with, and this idea of limitless. The proponents of artificial intelligence acknowledge that it could have a devastating impact on all of humanity, some horror, okay, some wipeout, extinction. But they are saying that it will lead to utopia. The chances are the invention of this general intelligence will be able to figure out everything, and it'll be utopia. That's what these Silicon Valley tech bros at the highest level are saying to themselves. Now, from my background, that's crazy. From Greek tragedy, from the plays of Aeschylus or Euripides to Christianity, and right on through Western philosophy, that sense of omnipotence and hubris is anathema. And yet today it is built into the genes of the people who are leading the tech revolution.
20: It brings us back to your spirituality, which is profound and has always been part of your private and, I should say, your public life. You were educated by Jesuits. You famously took a very close interest in Buddhism and its spiritual lessons. Spirituality has always been fundamental to you, hasn't it?
0: Yes, I was brought up that way. I guess the first spirituality would be my grandmother, who was not a Catholic. In fact, she was anti-Catholic, but she did read the Bible, was very interested in metaphysical questions. And I remember her saying to me, "What does metaphysics mean? I don't know what it means." But she had that interest. I just want to mention, with reference to limits, two sayings. One from my Jesuit Catholic education, one from my Zen Buddhist. In the Jesuit seminary, we were told tantum quantum. That's in Latin, so much, how much. So much is needed, that's how much you get, that's how much you take. No more, no less. In Buddhism, the vow is delusions are endless, I vow to cut them down. So we say that every day. Delusions are endless, I vow to cut them down. That is not what's going on in Silicon Valley.
20: And how did you try to apply that when you became governor of this state after Ronald Reagan and after, 8 years before that, your father? How did you try to apply these lessons to the business of government?
0: To certainly curb the appetites of the advocates who always wanted more. And I learned rather early that as you give people what they ask for, you enable them to have more resources to come back the next year and ask for more and more and more. So from that understanding, I wanted to limit people, give them a little bit, because I know the next year they're going to come back and in the budget say, we need more. So it was a fruitless endeavor to give people what they wanted. You had to curb them ab initio.
20: And yet you wanted to use the money that was coming in tax dollars to make government work, because you believed that government could solve some of the problems, not all of them, that faced people.
0: Well, I believe the people, through their common instrumentality called government, can do things. It has an important role. I don't believe that the market system, based on prices and based on desire, desire for money. I keep in mind St. Paul's comments to Timothy, the love of money is the root of evil. Okay, that's the basis of our modern economic system. So we need limits, we need curbs, and government provides that limit.
20: You're listening to The Interview from the BBC World Service. I met Jerry Brown at home in the hills northeast of San Francisco, where his ancestors put down roots in the 1850s, in the days of the gold rush that brought hundreds of thousands of settlers to California in search of prosperity and a new life. It was the image of the American dream that promised a new life of opportunity, a spirit that is still precious today. We walked on the tracks where the stagecoaches brought hopeful travellers from across America and from overseas looking for a new future. His own politics, forged in the 1960s and still driving him in the Trump era, have always been individual, idealistic, bald. Now looking older, his voice a little thinner, he still talks with bright-eyed passion. Let's return to my conversation with Jerry Brown. Now, immigration, as you well know, is a very hot topic these days. Migration, the border. How do you reflect on where you are in this country on that question?
0: Well, I think we're moving toward a greater acceptance of immigration. It was very accepted, and then it became unacceptable when the migrations became so rapid and so numerous that, yes, it got people nervous, and then factories closed, which was also due to technology, but also due to foreign trade. That created anxiety and hardship, and that then fed into the anti-immigrant mood, which sweeps across Europe and across America. However, Trump, by creating his masked thugs who go out and pick up not only just men, but women and children who are working, are good people in America doing important work that we all need, and then throwing them in jail, sending them off to gulags in El Salvador or other places, that is creating a backlash. And already the majority of people don't agree

0: who are running these companies. They don't sound like O'Brien or Smith. These are Indians, these are Chinese, these are Persians. Immigration is at the heart of our economic strength and innovation process. So, but it's going to have a balance. Trump pushed so far in the wrong direction that I think the pendulum will come back, and we're now achieving a balance.
1: When you came back as governor, a lot of people were saying, and this crossed the political divide, that California had become ungovernable, that finances had gone all over the place and so on. You, by general consent, turned it round. What does that tell you about politics and about government?
0: I will say, when I started to run, and I reflected on that, I didn't know how the hell I was going to solve the budget deficit. It seemed, I didn't know. And I knew it could be a real mess and very painful.
1: And what was the first important step you took?
0: Wait, but the most important thing, even though I didn't know what the hell I was going to do, I still wanted to be there. I wanted to be governor again, even if it became an intolerable problem. Well, it turned out that, you know, I was probably appropriate for the job because I'd like not to spend money. I don't enjoy spending money, whatever it is. I once bought a camera after working with my paper route and selling candy at the football games, and I accumulated a little money, and I bought a camera. My father got very mad at me. How dare you buy something without checking with me first? So from a very early age, I was disincentivized to spend, and we didn't spend a lot. So I was very congenial with cutting the budget, and we cut it a lot. And then I went and I got a tax increase, and that helped. We taxed the wealthy. You had to make $500,000 as a couple before you paid the first tax. Okay, I did some good work. However, the underlying economy, what they call the macro economy, the global economy, pushed California up, and that brings in revenue. Because of our income tax, we prosper as the economy prospers. I'm not in charge of the economy, so I did my little piece. I think it is a little piece, but more than probably most politicians. However, we were lifted. We were borne aloft by this impersonal business called the economy.
1: You've been concerned about that question of the Earth and its future, its physical future, for a very long time. And it was one of the things that marked you out, because in the early 70s, you were talking about the environmental challenge. There were other people, of course, but the majority of people didn't want to know. The car was still God in America. It didn't work at the time, did it? You're still trying to say, wake up.
0: Well, it worked in the sense that California protected its coast with a coastal commission. It introduced solar collectors in the 70s. Now we have solar panels that on many days of the year provide most of the electricity in California. We have more electric vehicles. We have building standards that make for very energy-efficient homes and buildings. So, yeah, there was quite a lot. But if you stand back and say, what's going on? The emissions not only continue to rise, but their rate of increase is growing. So the direction is wrong, and the pace of change is increasingly dangerous. So, yeah, we're not waking up. The rivalries, the money, the golden calf is definitely in the driver's seat.
1: There is an argument that the private sector gets it and is making changes and, in a sense, is ahead of the game as compared with the political establishment. Do you have sympathy with that view?
0: Well, some business people are doing things that are important. I mean, even Elon Musk, who's done a lot of damage with his work with Trump, but he's got this Tesla, and it's quite a vehicle. Now we have BYD in China. And many other companies. So the companies are making the technologies and the tools that we need. But still, we haven't come to grips with limits. There must be a principle somewhere of satiety, enoughness. And we don't have that. There's no enoughness. It's unlimited. And that unlimited formula leads to absolute destruction.
1: In other words, we should say to ourselves, sometimes we have enough.
0: Right. But here's the paradox. You must drive, you know, for the unthinkable. You have to keep, you know, reach for the stars, but you got to keep your feet on the ground. So you must have the limits. And limits are not something that is spoken about.
1: You talk about

0: that paradox. American democracy has always been seen as an experiment from the time 250 years ago when the Declaration was signed and the Constitution was eventually drawn up. Where does it stand today?
1: Well, first of all, democracy is a very being romantic about it. But back there in Greece, you had slaves were, I don't know, 30, 40, 50% of the population. Their imperial behavior was certainly not something we should approve of. So human nature is not anywhere near perfect. Our founders founded a republic. We had elected a president through an electoral college, and the presidential electors were picked by the legislators, not by the people. And if you didn't have property, you couldn't vote. If you're a woman, you couldn't vote. If you're Native American, you couldn't vote. If you're black, you couldn't vote. If you're an Asian, in many places, you couldn't vote. So this democracy changes and evolves, and it's expanded to become more inclusive. But as it becomes more inclusive, the rudder is loose, and we do need leadership that respects tradition, that respects limits and norms. And now we have this appeal to the masses, to popular opinion, to passing fads that can be quite destructive.
0: Thank you for listening to the interview. If you enjoyed this conversation, you can find many more episodes of the interview wherever you get your BBC podcasts, including ones with Hunter Biden, journalist Maggie Haberman, and the former American Secretary of State, John Kerry. Until the next time, goodbye for now.
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4: 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Decades of maths progress in one swoop. Professor Kevin Buzzard shares his thoughts about how this impacts the field.
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6: We are once again taking stock here on today's Business Daily, and we're focusing on Hollywood. This week, Warner Discovery and Paramount merged, finally an oak, to create Skydance. It's saddled with $80 billion worth of debt. So, will it be able to compete with the likes of Netflix? We'll find out after the very latest world news.
7: BBC News with Govinda Gill. Plans by the US Defense Department to live stream the execution of a man convicted of killing several soldiers have been met with growing condemnation. Nidal Hassan killed 13 unarmed troops at Fort Hood in 2009 and is due to be executed by firing squad in December. Officials in New York City have expressed outrage after federal immigration agents shot and wounded a Dominican man in a car that was also reported to be carrying a five-year-old child. Mayor Zora Mamdani called for an end to all ICE enforcement actions in the city. A delegation from Ukraine is expected to meet President Trump's special envoys in Miami to discuss a new proposal aimed at ending the war with Russia. Reports say European and NATO representatives will join the talks later. Schools in several Malaysian states remain closed as smog from forest fires in Indonesia pushes air pollution to unhealthy levels. The capital, Kuala Lumpur, is among the affected areas. The first hurricane of the Atlantic season is heading towards the southern United States. It's already forced the closure of more than half of oil production in the Gulf of Mexico. 10 people have been killed in a prison riot in the Mexican state of Sinaloa. The National Guard was sent in to tackle the violence and bring the situation under control. Britain's governing Labour parties retained a parliamentary seat in London, previously held by the former Prime Minister Keir Starmer. Its candidate beat off a strong challenge from the head of the Green Party in the first electoral test for Andy Burnham. Adidas is suing an Australian fashion brand which uses a four-stripe design. The German company argues it's deceptively similar to its distinctive trademark. Adidas argues that White Fox is taking advantage of its reputation. BBC News.
6: I'm Rahul Tandon. Welcome to Business Daily on the week that this business owner, he had a pretty strong message for some of his rude customers.
8: It's supposed to be laid back. It's ice cream. It's supposed to be a happy place and a happy time. Settle down. Take a breath. Touch grass.
6: Taking stock with me today are Emily Peck, who writes about markets for Axios and co-hosts Slate Money Podcast and is based in New York, and David Kuo, co-founder of The Smart Investor, usually based in Singapore, but working extremely hard in Malaysia. Welcome to both of you. Emily first. My voice is going. You're not going to be rude, are you? Like David Forget's customers there. You're going to be on your best behaviour.
9: I'll try and take it easy on you today because of your voice.
6: Thank you so much. Otherwise... Thank you so much indeed. And David, in that, he told his customers to stop being rude and to touch grass. I got a bit confused by that. Be careful here. What about you?
10: I absolutely have no idea what touching grass means. It sounds a bit illegal to me.
6: No, it isn't.
9: No.
6: Go on, Emily.
10: Oh, really?
9: Guys, it's a thing that we say, or I shouldn't say we. It's a thing that people say on the internet when they want you to log off and go outside. Go outside and touch grass.
6: There we go, David. Me and you, we've learned something already on this program.
10: Well, I'm going to use that throughout the show now. Is that okay?
6: Of course, you can do whatever you want within reason on this program. It is the biggest merger that the entertainment industry has seen for some time. We are, of course, talking about Paramount and Warner Discovery, or Skydance, as it's now. Now, I've got to be honest with you. I'm not sure that's the best name. Emily, do you want to go first here and then David pick up? Are you fans?
9: I like the name Skydance. I think it sings a little bit, and I've heard way worse new company names. You know, Skydance is replacing Paramount, and Paramount here is Hollywood royalty, Hollywood gold. It's the studio behind The Godfather, Titanic. So it has pretty big shoes to fill, Skydance does.
10: Well, the thing is, who cares about the name, Rahul? I mean, all we care about is whether or not they make good movies, yeah? So let's go out and touch some grass, shall we?
6: Well, I told you to behave at the beginning of this program, David, and we're only a few minutes in, and I feel that this may be difficult. Right, so what is it going to mean for me and for you? Meg James, who's a senior entertainment industry writer at the Los Angeles Times. I spoke to her, but firstly also Guy Petty, a former Paramount executive who's now head of the consultancy firm Fulcrum Media. He thinks that TV production might be an area where we see cuts.
11: Some of it's going to be in the television production. I think the feature film side is, you know, has those minimum requirements. I think there's going to be an assessment that each one of the divisions are going to have to go through to make sure and ensure that the content being produced fits the audience of each one of those services.
6: When we're talking about audiences, one company that's doing pretty well with them, with Netflix, there's a lot of competition in this market, isn't there, Meg?
12: Oh my goodness, yes. And, you know, they have competition from Disney, they have competition from Amazon, Apple TV. Basically, what this did was to take two smaller, struggling media companies, albeit giants in the industry. Mm. I mean, both of these studios date back more than 100 years, but they're really trying to bulk up to compete against Netflix.
6: Okay, here's a question for both of you. There's so many streaming services out there. David, do you want to go first? Okay. I mean, how many are you subscribed to? What do you watch?
10: Four, I think. Is it three or four? Yeah, the main ones. You know the ones I'm talking about. Netflix, Disney, Amazon Prime. What's that other one? I can't remember now. But you know what I mean. I mean, there are so many choices.
6: I clearly HBO, don't at I think. The moment.
10: HBO was another one. No, but yes, anybody who says that they're not going to be cost cuts, in other words, they're not going to be job losses, is really living in la-la land. They need to go out and touch the grass. Because ultimately, what we're talking about here is, well, how are you going to be paying for this? And right at the very beginning, I said the most important thing really is, who cares about the name? We just want to have good movies. If they can produce good movies, then I think, you know, their revenues are going to be relatively safe.
9: I think Skydance is entering into an industry, Hollywood, that is basically in transition and decline. And it's doing it with so much debt. I think I read $82 billion in debt at a
6: it's
9: time
6: a lot
9: when,
6: of money, isn't it?
9: I think it is. I mean, I don't know what numbers are anymore because I'm covering these.
6: Well, they've got to save $6 billion a year, which is a lot of money. And that mm-hmm. I mean, where are they going to find it?
9: I don't know. And the other challenge is interest rates right now are rising for everybody. Everyone needs money and is going to the market to raise money from investors and do new debt deals and things like this. And with interest rates rising, an industry in decline and transition and competition from big tech companies with streaming platforms, that they don't have the same kind of pressure to make money, right? Apple is doing streaming like almost like as a goof. You know what I mean? It's not essential to their business. So they have competitors that are less price sensitive. It's pretty risky. The whole situation seems a bit precarious.
6: It does help, though, if you're David Ellison and your dad is one of the richest men in the world, doesn't it, David? But do you think they can compete with Netflix? Netflix much bigger at the moment in terms of subscribers, 325 million for Netflix, 200 million for Paramount and Warner. Can they close that gap?
10: Well, I think it really goes back to what I said right at the outset, which is content. If they produce the right content, then people are willing to pay for it. So what we really need is another Mission Impossible. Bring Tom Cruise back and make him make another Mission Impossible. What are we now? MI5, MI6, MI7?
6: I have no idea. Emily, do you know what Mission Impossible number we're on?
9: I mean, I think you're laying out an impossible mission because Tom Cruise right now is starring in sort of the biggest kind of clunker movie of the year called Digger, which is really bombing at the box office. So I don't know if that Cruise magic can even work for this company anymore.
10: Yeah, well, it will if he makes another Mission Impossible. You know, I mean, I mean, if they made another MI, I would definitely go and watch it. It is just so exciting.
6: Yeah,
10: it is so fantastical.
6: I think we've got the gist here, that David, you might be a Mission Impossible fan. I don't know if David Ellison is listening. I'm hoping he's going to take that on board. Well, right, let's have a look at some of the stories that you've both been looking at this week. And Emily, we're going to touch on what we were talking about there. Bond yields again. I mean, that is the big financial story of the moment. Is there any good news in sight?
9: It really is the big story. And it is really challenging to cover because, you know, every time you mention bond yields are rising, you have to say that means prices are falling because investors don't want to buy bonds. And that's a problem. And in the U.S., there doesn't seem to be much relief in sight. Bond yields are on the benchmark 10-year treasuries, I think, are at like 5.28% or something, which is levels we last saw before the financial crisis. It's raising the cost of capital for a lot of people. It's kind of put our housing market into deep freeze, and it's posing a lot of challenges for everyone. It's a situation that's happening not just in the U.S., but we're seeing it, as you guys know, in Europe as well.
6: Yeah, we're going to talk about that in a couple of minutes. Time. So everybody worried about bond markets. David?
10: Why don't we go to the nub of the problem, right? The reason why bond investors are selling bonds, which is driving up those interest rates, is because number one, inflation is a problem. And what they're saying is we're not being compensated enough for rising inflation. Number two, fiscal discipline has gone out the window for many countries, particularly the US. They just keep on borrowing more and more money. And then number three, they have concerns about the Federal Reserve.
6: You are listening to Taking Stock on Business Daily from the BBC World Service. Today, I'm talking to Emily, who's in New York, and David, who's got a new catchphrase and is based today in Malaysia. Right, heroes and villains. You're a negative bunch, aren't you? So we've got a couple of villains this week. David, I like yours. Go on, tell us a little bit about this Chinese fitness influencer.
10: Okay, so there was this Chinese fitness influencer who was taking part in a marathon in Munich, and she clocked in a time for the 42 kilometers of 4 hours, 53 minutes, and 46 seconds. Not great, you know, but it's kind of acceptable. Well, exactly. I mean, I would
6: be
10: able to
6: do that. How fast do you run?
10: I'd still be running the Munich Marathon if it was me. But as far as she was concerned, she thought that was a decent time. She sent photos on Instagram. And then there was this thing called the Official Marathon Time Integrity Unit, or the OMTIU, that looked at her split times for this marathon. And what they actually found was that she ran the last 5 kilometers faster than any of the other earlier sections. And so they said, well, something's not right here. I mean, nobody accelerates towards the end like that. And what they found was that she got on the back of a bicycle.
3: She was tired.
10: she said she wasn't feeling very well towards the last 5 kilometers, so she hopped on a bicycle and finished the race. Well, anyway, as a result of that, those photographs being put on Instagram and various other places, she has lost the sponsor.
6: Emily, you something that a lot of people see as a villain at the moment, but you have it for different reasons. Go on, tell us more.
9: I have to pick my job off the floor after hearing about this fitness influencer. But I'll tell you, my villain is, it's AI. And that's because today I have a story out in Axios about this interesting sort of gender split that's happening where women don't like AI much more than men. Women are very negative on AI. Men are considerably more positive. We have this poll that we wrote about from Morgan Stanley, where men are rating AI plus 30%, women negative 1%. And I mean, women have reasons. They think AI is developing too fast without safeguards. They think they don't want data centers near their home. That's becoming a very big issue in the US. No one wants a data center in their backyard, and it's making people really look down on AI. And there's also a lot of job consequences that women are seeing around AI. I mean, everyone's nervous about getting their jobs automated away, but there are some good jobs that the new technology is creating. A lot of new high-paying jobs in the US are in the AI field, but women are, I mean, I won't say locked out of these roles, but data shows about 75% of AI jobs, the high-paying ones, are going to men. And the executive roles at these companies are, I mean, it's even more skewed. So it's like AI basically has a woman problem, it seems like.
6: That is an interesting villain there. AI, I think, is going to come up a lot as hero and villains as we continue with this program. Let us head to Europe now, where we have seen lots of protests like that. Those sounds actually were in France, where student protests over lack of teachers, overcrowded classrooms and rundown buildings have been taking place for almost a month now. We've also seen huge protests in Spain over housing. And again, a lot of young people have been out on the streets there. It got us thinking here on the programme about, in some parts of the world now, and I've got a 19-year-old daughter, so I think about this a lot. Are we going to look at a generation that's possibly going to be worse off than their parents, do you think?
9: Yeah, I think we are looking at that. I also have an 18-year-old, and I worry all the time about jobs and about housing in particular. Those are sort of like the two nuts that are so hard to crack here in the US. I mean, home prices are up something like, I don't know, 50% from before the pandemic, and mortgage rates are so high. It's hard to get a home, just to get your start in life.
6: We're seeing that, David, in the US. We got that debate in Europe. Is it different in parts of Asia? Still, when I go to India, I think a lot of young people there think they're going to be, could potentially be better off than their parents as the economy continues to grow.
10: Well, Emily, I am one of those older people that you are referring to. The reality here in Singapore is that everybody has to save for their own pension. And the amount that you save will determine what the payout is going to be when you do reach retirement age. And I think that really is where Singapore differs from many other countries. And I think the leaders many years ago had the foresight to say that, yes, if we don't do anything, then we are going to have a problem later on. For instance, in the UK, you have a problem because you have an aging population and people are just simply relying on the state pension because many people did not save for their own retirement. And if you don't do that, then you're going to end up with that problem that you have in France, because the dollar or the euro will only, you can only spend it once. You can't spend it twice. You either spend it on the older people or you are going to have to spend it on the younger people. You cannot spend it twice. And I think that is where the problem is. And I'm not really surprised that these young people in France are so angry, because you go into a school, well, from what I hear, it's overcrowded. You don't have teachers. The conditions are deteriorating over time. And if you have that kind of things, longer school days, if you have those kind of problems, then people are going to start revolting, and they're going to be very angry with the government. Who else are they going to blame,
6: well,
10: Emily?
6: We are seeing that. We are seeing that at the moment.
13: Right,
6: let's end with this. The sequel to the movie, The Social Network, is out this weekend. It's called The Social Reckoning. Here's a clip from the trailer.
14: Spell your name and state your current occupation for the record.
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14: And your occupation?
15: I'm a professional defender.
6: It is written and directed by Aaron Sorkin, the man behind The West Wing, which is the greatest TV program ever made. It stars Jeremy Strong as Mark Zuckerberg and tells the story of the 2021 Facebook leak, which showed that Meta was aware of its harmful social effects from the platform, yet persisted in prioritizing profit over addressing those harms. Of course, Meta have always denied those allegations. Let us have a think about good business films. David, you are not allowed to talk about Mission Impossible here, because it is not a business film. But do you have a favourite, David? Do you want to go first, then Emily, a good old business film?
10: Well, you know, I could shoehorn it into a business movie, but I take your point. I think my best business movie would probably be Trading Places.
6: Oh.
10: A very, very, very, very old movie that starred Dan Aykroyd,
6: and Eddie
10: Jamie
6: Murphy.
10: Lee Curtis, and Eddie Murphy, yeah. And I really love that scene when Dan Aykroyd was a down and out because he got kicked out of his the bank that he was working for. And he was at a Christmas buffet and was trying to stuff a turkey into his pockets. And I thought that was one of the most hilarious scenes I've ever seen. And I just hope I don't actually fall under those kind of conditions.
6: I could see you with a turkey in your pockets as some sort of corporate deal. What about you? I mean, I love that film. It's a great choice. Much better than Mission Impossible.
9: Funny.
6: What about you, Emily?
9: I guess I'll go with The Insider, which is a 1999 movie from Michael Mann. It's starring Al Pacino and Russell Crowe, and it's about the tobacco industry. And Al Pacino plays a journalist at 60 Minutes who's trying to sort of break this story that the tobacco industry, it's related to the Facebook movies, that the tobacco industry, you know, of course, knew how dangerous cigarettes were, but was covering it up to sell cigarettes. And I feel like the story is like a hopeful look at how everyone can come together and sort of expose wrongdoing and overcome like corporate intimidation. At least they could 25 years ago.
6: I have to say, there were two really good choices, actually. I love both of those movies. Let's see if there are going to be a lot more movies coming on the tech industry. One imagines that is just around the corner. I want to say thank you to Emily. Thank you to David as well, who has learnt a new phrase during the course of the last 25 or 26 minutes. Thank you for listening to this edition of Taking Stock on Business Daily. Please go to wherever you get your podcasts from and download our Business Daily editions. Do leave us a review if possible. It really does help.

0: BBC World Service. And now, history told by the people who were there. It's Witness History with me, Jill Kersley. Today, I'm taking you back to 1926, when the first Winnie the Pooh book was published. A.A. Milne's stories about a bear of very little brain would go on to capture the imaginations of readers across the world. But behind the stories was a real little boy.
1: Well, when I found that they were in a book, I think I was excited and proud a little. And this gave me a certain notoriety or fame among my friends, which I quite liked when I was that age.
2: Well, later, of course...
1: It began to pall when I grew a bit older.
0: Christopher Robin Milne was the little boy whose toys inspired Winnie the Pooh. As an adult, he preferred to be simply known as Christopher, having grown to resent the fame attached to Christopher Robin, the fictional version of himself in his father's books. His relationship with his father was often described as strained later in life. Using BBC archive from throughout the decades, we'll hear how Christopher's father, A.A. Milne, that's Alan Alexander Milne, turned a teddy bear, other stuffed toys and a child's imagination into one of the most loved pieces of children's literature.
3: My father began to write on a holiday we went on in Wales. Myself, my nanny, my two parents were invited on a sort of ghastly holiday with other people. It was a pouring wet holiday. I think there was an attempt to climb Snowdon, which fortunately didn't get very far. And my father's one ambition was to escape from all the other guests. And so he took his paper and pencil and locked himself away in the summer house and said to everybody who asked, "I'm busy writing." And since he had to be writing something so as to be more or less truthful, sat down to write the poems of what later became When We Were Very Young.
0: Published in 1924, When We Were Very Young was the first book to feature Christopher Robin as a character. One poem, Teddy Bear, was inspired by the real Christopher's toy bear. In his early childhood, Christopher grew up between the family's two homes in England, one in London and the other in Sussex. Like many young children, Christopher lived in a world filled with toys. Some of those toys would become famous around the world. Here's the adult Christopher talking to Roy Plumley on BBC Radio's Desert Island Discs in 1976.
4: How old were you when you were given the famous Pooh Bear?
1: I was 1 year old.
4: Who gave him to you?
1: My parents.
4: He came from Harrods, I believe.
1: He came from Harrods.
0: Inspired by his child's first birthday present, bought from a famous London department store, the stories began almost by accident. In 1925, he agreed to write a children's story for the London Evening News. It's thought that his wife, Daphne, suggested he simply write down one of the bedtime stories he'd been creating for their son. The result was a story called The Wrong Sort of Bees, which became the basis for the first chapter of what would become the book Winnie the Pooh. The Ashdown Forest near the family's Sussex home inspired the 100-acre wood, while many of its best-known inhabitants were based on the stuffed toys that filled Christopher's nursery.
3: Piglet was a present from some more or less unknown woman who lived over the road from us in London. And Eeyore was a present from, I suppose, probably my parents. And there were two who were non-existent in real life and therefore were more like real animals than toys, and they were owl and rabbit. I think Kanga was a genuine toy, I mean, primarily a toy, so to speak, in other words, primarily for my benefit. But Tigger, I think, I always felt, was given to me rarely to feature in the next storybook first and to entertain me second.
0: Unlike the thoughtful Pooh or the timid Piglet, Tigger the Tiger was loud, fearless and full of energy. Bouncing from one adventure to the next, he brought a sense of chaos and excitement to the 100-acre wood. But according to A.A. Milne's niece, Marjorie Murray Rust, the character may have been inspired by a different animal. This is her speaking on a 1984 BBC programme.
5: Adam came to stay with us
2: in Somerset, and we had a dog called Pete who bounced. And Alan loved this bouncing dog. He said, I'd never seen a dog that could bounce like that. I wonder if I can put him into the next book. And this was Tigger.
0: The stories were illustrated by Ernest H. Shepherd. His drawings helped create the image of Pooh that generations of readers would come to recognise. But that illustration was not based on Christopher's toy, but a teddy bear called Growler, as the artist explained.
5: The bear that I used for my model belonged to my son. He was a wonderful bear, quite the best fellow I have seen anywhere. And he seemed to have a character of his own. When my son grew up and married, Pooh was given to his small daughter, who, when war broke out, was taken to Canada by her mother, to grandparents there. And Pooh went too, only to die at the hands, or rather the teeth, of a neighbour's dog.
0: Luckily for Ernest Shepherd and A.A. Milne, the fictional Pooh Bear had a much longer lifespan. In 1929, A.A. Milne's voice was preserved on a rare gramophone disc. He read several of the stories for the Dominion Gramophone Company.
6: Yes, said Pooh. I see now, said Pooh. I have been foolish and deluded, said he, and I am a bear of no brain at all. You are the best bear in all the world, said Christopher Robin.
0: The Pooh books were an enormous success around the world. Winnie the Pooh was published in 1926 and followed by a second story collection, The House at Pooh Corner, in 1928. Together with the two poetry collections, they would become the only books A.A. Milne wrote featuring Christopher Robin and his toys. Here's Christopher in 1984.
3: He stopped partly because he wanted to get on to something else, but also because the thing had come to an end. He was writing about me when I was that age. If he were to continue following the child growing up, the next book would have had to be in a schoolbook, would it not? And he had no desire to write a schoolbook. I have no idea whether there was any pressure that anybody urged him to say, you must write a sequel. If anybody had, he would have just thrown the letter in the waste paper basket.
0: Pooh may have left the page in 1928, but his popularity only continued to grow. This is a news report from 1970.
7: It's now 4 years since the Pooh paperbacks were published, illustrating yet again the lasting worldwide popularity of the Winnie the Pooh stories by A.A. Milne. They've been translated into innumerable languages.
0: For Christopher himself, though, fame came at a cost. After his death in 1996, aged 75, this BBC News report reflected on his complicated relationship with the character that made him famous.
8: The author's inspiration for the tales came from his son, Christopher Robin Milne, who always resented his life being turned into literature, describing what his father had done as climbing on my infant shoulders and filching my good name. A burden, then, it certainly was.
9: And how have you got round that?
1: Well, mainly by avoiding it and running away when people bring up the subject. And also, let me put in a word for something that I've done, by writing a book about it and by writing it out of my system. That helped a bit.
0: As for Winnie the Pooh, what began with one little boy's teddy bear has since become a global sensation, inspiring films, television programmes, toys and generations of readers around the world. Not bad for a bear of very little brain. Witness History was produced and presented by me, Jill Kersley.
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12: 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Decades of maths progress in one swoop. Professor Kevin Buzzard shares his thoughts about how this impacts the field.
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13: Welcome to the newsroom. I'm Charlotte Gallagher. as the Pentagon announces an execution by firing squad will be live streamed. We'll get reaction.
14: North Korea and Iran, those are countries, the kind of countries that have public executions in this era. It's terrible company for the United States to be in.
13: How Ukrainians are preparing for winter as Russia steps up attacks.
15: The better option will be a little village without any factories, any storages, and any railway stations. Everything that can be Russian's target.
13: We'll have the latest on recovery efforts in Nepal, more than 40 days after devastating floods, and the DNA typewriter, which could help fight illness.
16: That is the hope. Understand disease in order to be able to develop therapies for disease.
13: All that to come in the next 30 minutes.
11: BBC News with Govinda Gill. Plans by the US Defense Department to live stream the execution of a man convicted of killing several soldiers have been met with growing condemnation. Nidal Hassan killed 13 unarmed troops at Fort Hood in 2009 and is due to be executed by firing squad in December. The Republican Senator Tom Tillis said public executions were beyond disgusting and something oppressive dictatorships like Iran and Afghanistan did. Sergeant Alonzo Lunsford was shot 7 times by Hassan. He said the live stream should be censored for the general public and children shouldn't be allowed to see it, but others could.
17: As far as the families of the fallen and the families of the survivors and the survivors themselves, yes, I think we should be able to look at it uncensored because I'm going to be there. And before they pull the trigger, I want him to look at me in my eyes. And I look at him in his eyes and I want him to know, dude, you failed. I'm still here.
11: New York officials have expressed outrage after federal immigration agents shot and wounded a Dominican man in a car that was also reported to be carrying a 5-year-old child. The city's mayor, Zoran Mamdani, called the situation unconscionable and called for an end to all ICE enforcement actions there.
18: The pretext of ICE is, in their words, to keep this country safe. How is it keeping anyone safe to have, as you just heard from the police commissioner, individuals wearing construction vests in masks with long guns? Residents have no idea if these are law enforcement agents or if they are simply attacking someone on the street. And when it comes to ICE, it begs the question, what's the difference?
11: Schools in several Malaysian states are closed today as smog from forest fires in Indonesia pushes air pollution to unhealthy levels. Affected areas include the capital, Kuala Lumpur, and administrative centre, Putrajaya. Here's our Global Affairs reporter, Joanna Keane.
19: Indonesia is experiencing its worst wildfire season in more than a decade, caused by farmers and companies using a cheap but illegal slash-and-burn method to clear vegetation, and made worse by the dry conditions brought on by the Super El Niño. Toxic smoke has shrouded the country as well as Malaysia, Singapore and the Philippines. Images show landmarks in Singapore and Kuala Lumpur barely visible in the haze. Malaysia has ordered schools to shut in areas where the air quality has become a risk to health, and it's called for an urgent regional meeting.
11: A delegation from Ukraine is expected to meet President Trump's special envoys, Steve Witkoff and Jared Kushner, in Miami later for talks about the war with Russia. A US official said they'd discuss a new unified proposal on all aspects of the conflict to try to end it. This is understood to include possible post-war security guarantees for Ukraine. BBC News. Britain's Prime Minister Andy Burnham has survived his first electoral test after his Labour Party retained a parliamentary seat. The by-election in London was called when the former Prime Minister, Keir Starmer, stepped down as an MP last month. The local council head, Sagal Abdiwali, beat the leader of the Green Party in England and Wales, Zach Polanski, in the Holborn and St Pancras constituency. Asked to reflect on what's gone wrong for the Green Party, Mr Polanski had this to say.
20: My reflection is if things are going wrong by the fact that we just tripled our vote share and had our second best by-election result in Green Party history, you know what? I'll take that. Now, I'm not going to sit here and pretend I'm not disappointed. No politician runs in a by-election and doesn't want to win. But at the same time, to see the growth in what was supposedly a safe Labour seat since 1983 is now a marginal Labour seat. That's clearly growth. And next time we can get it over the line.
4: There's been another high-profile defection from Sudan's RSF paramilitaries to the government side. Lieutenant Colonel Mohamed Azraq Al-Franjani, who commanded the RSF's special task group, brought with him 300 troops. He described the protracted civil conflict as a futile war that's devastated Sudan. Adidas is suing an Australian fashion brand for selling in advertising clothes with a four-stripe design, arguing it's deceptively similar to its distinctive three-stripe trademark. Adidas argues that White Fox is taking advantage of its reputation and drawing an association in the minds of consumers. White Fox argued the design was being used for decoration, not as a trademark. The winner of the Nobel Peace Prize will be announced in Norway shortly. 287 individuals and organisations have been nominated for what's regarded as the main diplomatic and humanitarian accolade of the year. BBC News.
13: Hello, you're listening to The Newsroom with me, Charlotte Gallagher. The Trump administration is facing criticism after the US Defense Secretary, Pete Hegseth, announced the public would be able to watch an execution by firing squad. The death of Nidal Hassan, a former army psychiatrist who murdered 13 people on an army base in 2009, is set to be live streamed. Hassan is in a wheelchair after he was shot by soldiers responding to his attack. The decision to broadcast the execution has also raised further questions about how the death penalty is carried out in the US, just days after the botched lethal injection of Krista Pike. Iruna Iyengar told my colleague Anna Foster what Nidal Hassan did.
21: This incident happened in 2009. Nidal Hassan, who's now aged 56, was sentenced to death in 2013. He was a former army psychiatrist, and in 2009 he killed 13 soldiers in the Fort Hood military base in Texas. The killing took place in a medical building where soldiers were waiting to get vaccines and get checkups. During his court-martial in 2013, Hassan said he believed he was protecting Muslims and the Taliban in Afghanistan. Pete Hegseth, the US Defense Secretary, saying that his execution, which is due to take place on December the 3rd, would be a public event. He said that he wants to make sure that people are able to watch it and that it's public. It's also the first military execution in around 60 years. It's not really known at this stage what the details of the live stream would be, on what platform it would be, how it would be viewed, what safeguards there would be for children, for example, what safeguards would be put in place. Those details are yet to be announced.
22: Yeah, there are lots of questions, and they're crucial questions, aren't they? What kind of reaction, Aruna, has there been to this announcement about the live stream?
21: There's been varying views. Some people are saying this is good for transparency. It's good for Americans to see what capital punishment actually means, because normally this is done behind closed doors. But others point to despotic regimes around the world where they still conduct public executions and say this isn't the way the US should be going. Obviously, there is a lot of heat around this subject about public execution or executions. This follows the botched execution last week in Tennessee of Krista Pike. She received two lethal doses of a drug and still survived after that. She's said to be walking and talking again in limited ways. So this subject of execution, of capital punishment, is a real hot topic in America.
13: Visiting professor at Yale Law School, Eugene R. Fidel, has been telling us which other countries carry out public executions.
14: North Korea and Iran. Those are countries, the kind of countries, that have public executions in this era. It's terrible company for the United States to be in. And it also violates the International Covenant on Civil and Political Rights, the UN document to which the US is a party, although we haven't passed the legislation necessary to bring it down to earth here in the United States. This is a really, really unfortunate decision by Secretary Hegseth and the administration. This is supposed to be a dignified, important event, and to live stream an execution is just so out of the Middle Ages. It's not that they had live streaming then, but they had public executions. And, you know, we're so past that as a society. At least I thought so.
13: Sergeant Alonzo Lunsford was shot 7 times by Hassan, but miraculously survived. He believes he should be executed, but isn't sure his death should be live-streamed.
17: It's not something that you should view for entertainment purposes. To show the whole thing without it being censored for the general public, I really don't. Me, personally, I don't agree with that. But it's not about my personal belief. Now, me, myself, would I look at it over and over again? Probably not. And then again, probably so. I can't say. It all depends on how I feel. But my biggest thing is the effect as far as looking at it for the general public, for our young future leaders. What kind of message would it send to them? Now, it has been stated. It's basically sending a statement that we just won't put up with such activity. Okay, I'm with that, 100%. But I don't think that kids should look at it. And as far as the families of the fallen and the families of the survivors and the survivors themselves, yes, I think we should be able to look at it uncensored, because I'm going to be there. And before they pull the trigger, I want him to look at me in my eyes, and I look at him in his eyes, and I want him to know, dude, you failed. I'm still here.
13: That was Sergeant Alonzo Lunsford, staying in the US.
2: We want eyes off our trees!
5: We want eyes off our
2: trees! We want eyes off our
13: protesters marching towards a hospital in New York City after US immigration enforcement officers, known as ICE, shot a man who was inside his car with his child. New York's mayor, Zohran Mamdani, spoke to press near the scene.
18: There is no explanation for federal officers firing this many rounds into a car that has a 5-year-old in the car. And the pretext of ICE is, in their words, to keep this country safe. How is it keeping anyone safe to have individuals wearing construction vests in masks with long guns? Residents have no idea if these are law enforcement agents or if they are simply attacking someone on the street.
13: Our reporter, Stephanie Prentice, has been following the story and joins us now. And Stephanie, what do we know about what happened here?
6: So, Charlotte, the latest we've been hearing is that those protesters, we just heard, they clashed with police outside the hospital. Zohran Mamdani, he is pushing for an end to all ICE enforcement in New York State. He also called the organisation rotten to its core. As for this incident, this was a confrontation between a group of armed ICE agents and a Dominican man. This was during an attempted arrest. Now, he was in the car with his young child, and it would seem that several rounds were fired at that car. The man was shot in the neck. Now, this all happened in a really busy urban area. It was near a subway station, and we can listen to somebody who said that she arrived during the aftermath of that shooting.
23: When I came off the train from Metro North, I walked up and we just saw ICE. Literally in like their militia gears, their guns, AK-47s, and they're all marauding down there. And then they're like, they're walking in and out and they're dapping each other up after somebody just got shot. You think it's okay to dap somebody up after somebody just got shot? Like, you did a good job?
6: So that term she's using there seems to suggest a celebration of sorts. Now, the U.S. Department of Homeland Security, they said this was a targeted arrest. They've said the man had a criminal history. They haven't given any explanation as to what triggered shots being fired or why so many, but there is an investigation underway there. And officials have said that agents did give the man medical assistance at the scene, and he is now being treated in hospital.
13: So, as we've heard, it's caused outrage politically and also on the streets. Could the actions of ICE be stopped in New York, as Zohran Mamdani seems to suggest they could be?
6: So ICE, as we know, is a federal authority. The US itself is a real patchwork when it comes to state laws, local laws, how all those things interact. New York is among a number of states that do have some protections that limit local cooperation, and it strengthened what's called sanctuary protections earlier this year. So, for example, ICE agents can't freely access all parts of a hospital or parts of a school. Local officers don't have to cooperate with them in these immigration-related raids. But no, New York doesn't have the power to ask ICE to leave as things currently stand. What it definitely does have, we've been seeing, is an appetite on the ground for mobilisation. There have been a number of videos uploaded online, a growing number, really, of people within their own neighbourhoods banding together and basically forcing ICE agents to leave.
13: Stephanie, thank you. That was Stephanie Prentice. As Russia steps up attacks on Ukrainian cities, hitting power plants, bridges, schools and warehouses in Kyiv, life in the capital is getting even more dangerous. And with winter approaching, some people are getting out of harm's way, either by moving to the countryside or in some cases abroad. Paul Adams has been to meet two Ukrainian women who've decided it's safer to leave the capital.
3: Kyiv is more dangerous than at any moment since the early days of Russia's full-scale invasion. Alerts, sirens and explosions are happening all day, every day. Not only that, but winter is coming and Russia is already attacking the power grid. More and more people are thinking about getting themselves out of harm's way. We've driven a couple of hours south from Kyiv, deep into the Ukrainian countryside, to a tiny little village, frankly, in the middle of nowhere.
7: I have Lansi. It is the fireplace, but...
3: This is where Olena, who lives in Kyiv, is planning to spend the winter. She's getting the house ready, making sure that it'll be warm enough, but what she's most looking forward to is the peace and the security.
15: I realized that I couldn't spend the winter in Kyiv. If I have several sleepless nights, I feel bad. I decided that the better option will be a little village without any factories, any storages, and any railway stations. Everything that can be Russian's target. After several nights here, when I can sleep, just sleep, without any explosions, without any sirens, I feel good.
3: Back in Kyiv, Maria Shostak is packing her bags, getting ready to leave the country altogether. Maria's two children, Artur and Kira, were both born after Russia's full-scale invasion. They've known nothing but war.
8: It was a very difficult winter last year in Kyiv. Those attacks and the damage on the energy system and heating made life unbearable. So back then I started thinking I'm not going through another winter like this.
3: Originally, Maria planned to wait for winter before leaving. Not anymore.
8: Everything changed in late August when Kyiv started being attacked around the clock. And if earlier the drones or missiles were intercepted somewhere on the outskirts, now it was happening in the center, right above our heads during the day.
3: Missiles, drones, power cuts and winter, it's enough to drive anyone from Kyiv. A recent poll found that across Ukraine, lots of people are thinking about leaving their cities. Evgenia Bliznyuk is a sociologist and founder of the Gradus Research Center.
9: 40% of our respondents considering they should have plan B for extraordinary hard conditions of living. But on the other hand, people are not ready just to run away. So they will try to go through this winter. So this decision to leave the city or the country will be the last one.
3: But Maria's mind is made up. She's at Kyiv railway station with the children, waiting for the train to Vienna. She's taking the kids to Egypt, much cheaper than Europe, she says, and much warmer too. After the winter, she's not sure what the future holds. Her husband, Yuri, has come to see them off. They both know it could be a lengthy separation. Artur and Kira seem to know it too.
13: That was Paul Adams, and he's also done a special report on that that you can watch on YouTube if you search for the BBC app on YouTube. You've been listening to the Newsroom programme. Supporters of Britain's governing Labour Party will be feeling some relief today after seeing off a challenge from the Green Party, a rival movement on the left of UK politics. The leader of the Greens, Zach Polansky, has recently been in the news in connection with his party's controversial policy towards Israel. He stood in a by-election in London but lost to the Labour candidate Segal Abdi Wally. Our UK politics correspondent Rob Watson joins us now. So Rob, is this a sign sign that Labour is faring better under its new leader, Andy Burnham, who took over as Prime Minister?
0: Short answer to that question, Charlotte, is absolutely yes. It does suggest that Labour are doing much better under Andy Burnham than they were under Keir Starmer. Their position in the opinion polls nationally has improved. They have held on to this seat, but you knew there was a but coming. I mean, Andy Burnham would probably want to be a bit cautious about calling an early election, because this result and the polls nationally suggest that while Labour is recovering, is it massively popular? No, it is not.
13: Do you think that they're managing to fight off the Greens on the left of UK politics then?
0: Again, the answer to that question so far under Andy Burnham is absolutely yes, Charlotte. And that is very much what Andy Burnham wants to do. He wants to gather everyone in the UK who voted Remain in the referendum, who sees themselves as progressive and a bit lefty, to come to the Labour Party, not to the Greens or to the Lib Dems. So I think that idea that perhaps some had had after a by-election in Manchester some months back, which of course we covered, which was maybe the Greens were going to take over as the party of the left, that is not looking likely at the moment. I stress, at the moment, Charlotte.
13: I mean, as the name suggests, the Greens used to be primarily focused on environmental issues, but they've moved more towards campaigning about Palestinians and the future of the Middle East. Do you think that's harmed them? And also, do you think this is going to affect Zach Polanski's leadership of the Green Party?
0: Well, I think what has harmed them is a sense that Zach Polanski has all sorts of questions about his leadership. I think what has harmed them is a perception that the Green Party is at worst an anti-Semitic party, at best encouraging anti-Semitism. But I think that the bigger question that Zach Polanski and the Greens face is a sort of existential identity question, Charlotte, and that is, does it want to be one of those European hard left parties?

factors and everything that goes with that. So being anti-capitalist, being anti-US, being anti-Israel, or does it want to sort of switch its focus back to what it was primarily, and that is focusing on environmental, on ecological issues? And I guess that's what the Greens are going to be wrestling with over the

0: all communities. More than 1,400 bodies have been recovered so far, though many have not been identified, and over 30,000 people have lost their homes. James Elder is spokesman for the UN Children's Agency, UNICEF. He's been telling the BBC about conditions on the ground.
1: Parts of the towns and the villages look like war zones, and I'm comparing that to things I've seen. A lot is being done. It's quite extraordinary to see a bridge 100 metres from where it once was, and now a new bridge has been built. The first person I met was a lady in her 50s, random interaction, worked her whole life, became something of a philanthropist almost in her community, two businesses. The flood took everything, including her savings, which she stored as gold. And when I met her, she was just sifting through the sand 6 weeks later, hoping against hope. And still, you know, when I left, she just said, "Thanks for listening to me. I pray you never face something like this in your life." So there's a lot of trauma. Psychologists tell me about kids who are literally afraid to turn on a tap because of the water that appears. And of course, alongside that trauma, winter is coming. If I could just tell you one other story, because it floored me. It's a couple, Jivan and Shushila. Jivan, he's deaf and doesn't speak. That's his whole life. Shushila's an amputee. These two people, this couple, they built two businesses, a tailor shop and a tea shop. They earned an income to send their children to a fee-paying school. And then the flood came, and 2 metres of water went through their home, destroyed everything. I mean, they escaped, but Shushila, the mum, said to me, maybe it would have been better if we weren't able to escape.
0: James Elder from UNICEF. How does a single fertilised cell produce all the cells in the body? This question has been asked by scientists for decades, and it's critical in understanding how diseases take hold and spread throughout the body. And now new research has moved us closer to an answer. Scientists have mapped out the largest cellular family tree in a mammal ever, tracking one single cell as it branches out into a massive network of nearly 1.3 million descendants. Dr. Jay Shenjor is one of the authors of the study and a developer of the DNA typewriter technology it employed. He's been speaking to my colleague, James Cocknell.
2: Every human, really every animal on this planet, started out as a fertilized egg. That cell divided to 2 cells, 4 cells, 8 cells, so on and so forth. You know, for humans, giving rise ultimately to a body of tens of trillions of cells. And basically the process by which 9 months after fertilization, you get a baby, right? That's still very much a mystery. And it's not something that we can see. We can't put it under a microscope. And so to access it, we built something called a DNA typewriter, to essentially allow us to track that pattern of cell divisions and build a family tree of cells.
3: That sounds oh so simple. I imagine it was all but that.
2: Yes, you know, this has been well over 10 years in the making. Sir John Sulston, very famously at the University of Cambridge, sat down in a microscope, you know, for 2 years and just watched a worm developing. By pen and paper, he basically mapped the blueprint of that entire organism. But it was only 1,000 cells. But, you know, almost 50 years onwards, we don't have anything like that for really any other animal, you know, let alone something as large as a mouse or a human.
3: And so you worked on a mouse embryo. Why is having a cell's history so much better than simply taking a snapshot at the end?
2: Biology is not a static process. Biology unfolds over time. When we develop a disease, it's the manifestation of something that started long ago. And for many or most diseases, we have limited insights into pinpointing the where and the when and the precise events that initiated, you know, let's say the development of Alzheimer's or cancer or what have you. And so we really wanted to be able to develop a general technology that was applicable to models of all diseases to try and understand how they emerge over time.
3: And that's the key, is it, that this technology could help us fight diseases?
2: That is the hope. Understand disease in order to be able to develop therapies for disease. Absolutely. This was a big leap going from cells in a dish to a mouse. So I think we're at the next phase of a very exciting adventure to map the entire development of a mammal, which is the main model organism that we use to study human biology.
0: Finally, the International Space Station hurtles around the Earth at 28,000 kilometres an hour. Earlier, while it was over the town of Wick in the north of Scotland, children on Earth below were able to ask questions to Joshua Kutrick, an astronaut on the space station.
4: This is Rory. Which one thing do movies always get wrong?

0: Right, space. Over.
1: Good question, Rory. I would say how easy everything is. Nothing up here is easy. Everything is hard, even brushing your teeth. And they gloss over a lot of the small points.
0: This is Florence. How does the food taste in space compare to here on Earth? Over.
1: Florence, because the microgravity affects your sinuses, everything tastes a little bit different. Sometimes good, sometimes bad. For me, I love coffee on planet Earth, but up here it tastes a little bit different. Doesn't taste quite like coffee to me, and that's causing me to not drink so much.
2: This is Fergus. What experiment were you most excited to work on? Over.
1: I'm working on a lot of experiments that are designed to enable astronauts to live in space for longer periods of time. So someday, maybe on the moon for, say, a year. But we have a lot of science we have to figure out first, and that's some of what we're working on up here that I enjoy. Over.
3: This is Isabella. Do astronauts get space sick like getting car sick? Over.
1: Isabella, great question. We typically get sick at the start of the missions as we adapt to microgravity. So it's like a couple of days of basically being car sick. Over.
4: Joshua Kutrick, and you've been listening to The Newsroom with me, Charlotte Gallagher. Over.
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17: Coming up shortly, this week, OpenAI dropped hundreds of solved mathematical theorems onto the internet overnight.
18: A lot of mathematicians are just now beginning to wake up. You know, when ChatGPT came out, it was roundly mocked by mathematicians at being terrible at mathematics. But then to see it go from that to where it is now is stuff that you would expect a serious researcher to have produced.
17: What does this mean for the future of mathematics? Inside Science, after the news.
19: BBC News with Caroline Nichols. Plans by the US Defense Department to live stream the execution of a man convicted of killing several soldiers has been met with growing condemnation. Nidal Hassan, who shot dead 13 unarmed troops at a military base in 2009, is due to be executed by firing squad in December. Officials in New York City have expressed outrage after federal immigration agents shot and wounded a Dominican man in a car that was also reported to be carrying a five-year-old child. Mayor Zoran Mamdani called for an end to all ICE enforcement actions in the city. More airlines are cancelling their routes to Saudi Arabia because of attacks by Yemen's Houthis on Riyadh Airport. Saudi officials have revealed that three people were killed in the latest assault on Thursday, including a pilot for the Saudi national carrier. Several others were injured and an aircraft damaged. Several schools in Malaysian states remain closed as smog from forest fires in Indonesia pushes air pollution to unhealthy levels. The capital, Kuala Lumpur, is among the affected areas. South Africa's government has withdrawn a controversial directive allowing the intake of asylum applicants a day after anti-immigration violence erupted in Johannesburg and Durban. It said operations quickly became overwhelmed once the order was issued, placing government officials at risk. There's been another high-profile defection from Sudan's RSF paramilitaries to the government side. The commander of the RSF's Special Tasks Group brought with him 300 troops. He described Sudan's civil conflict as a futile war. A delegation from Ukraine is expected to meet President Trump's special envoys in Miami to discuss a new proposal aimed at ending the war with Russia. Reports say European and NATO representatives will join the talks later. The winner of the Nobel Peace Prize will be announced in Norway shortly. Almost 290 individuals and organisations have been nominated. BBC News.
17: Hello, welcome to Inside Science from the BBC World Service with me, Tom Whipple. On Wednesday morning, the world's mathematicians arrived into work. They poured themselves a cup of black coffee. They wiped the blackboard clean. They sat down in the common room and started another day thinking about theorems. Then they learnt that half of those theorems-ish had just been apparently solved. This week there was a mathaclysm, quite possibly the biggest day in the 10,000-year history of maths. On Inside Science this week, we're looking at that, but we're also celebrating human achievement too. It's Nobel Week. From mice with blue lights in their brain to massive ice cubes with blue lights underground, what do you need to know? Someone who likes maths, but maybe, I presume, not mice, is Caroline Steele. Caroline has been looking through the other science news. What have you got for us?
4: Well, did you know that this week is World Space Week?
17: I did not.
4: Well, it is, and I've got some space news for you.
17: Excellent, excellent. There's always space news, and I'm always excited to hear it. But first of all, let's do some maths news. Now, in 2023, ChatGPT arrived and the mathematicians laughed. Give it a simple sum and it would get it wrong. It was less mathematically skilled than my spaniel Wellington. Then, this week, overnight, OpenAI dropped hundreds of mathematical papers on the internet. Decades of maths progress overnight. PhDs of work done in hours.
8: My name is Yanghui He, and I am a mathematician here at the London Institute for Mathematical Sciences. I suppose I see this coming, but it is still surprising to me how fast this has come. So within about 9 years or so, I've now finally seen the point where LLMs are doing very, very serious mathematics.
12: My name is Sophie McLean, and I am a final year maths PhD student at King's College London. One of the things that I love most about maths is the humanity and the need to know the answers and the love of the puzzles and working together to find a solution. And all of these things are lost. This isn't to say that AI is an entirely bad thing for maths, but I think it will get rid of some of the things that matter to me most about maths.
17: What does all this mean? Well, as we heard, some mathmos are feeling apocalyptic. Others, though, are dazzled by the possibilities. We spoke to Kevin Buzzard, Professor of Pure Mathematics at Imperial College London.
18: I'm an expert in number theory. I don't know all of mathematics, but about 30 of these papers were in algebraic number theory. And of those, you know, about 6 or 7 of them look quite impressive. On the other hand, I would say those papers were really theorems that it wouldn't have surprised me if a human had come along and said they could do it. The vast majority of what's happening here is stuff that you would expect a serious researcher to have produced. A lot of mathematicians are just now beginning to wake up to AI, but some people in the field have been watching it, you know, for the last 5 years. You know, when ChatGPT came out, it was roundly mocked by mathematicians at being terrible at mathematics. It couldn't multiply together 4-digit numbers reliably. And we just happen to be at the point now where it's sort of zooming past us. The real question is, what's going to happen in a year's time? Because you have to understand, these machines are going to get better and better and better. At some point, things will start to tail off, but we don't really know when. So the future looks very interesting for mathematics, I think, right now.
17: Interesting, or if you are one of those decent researchers, or indeed one of those PhD students who might be feeling rather crushed that you've described this work as rather minor, what does this mean?
18: I think that these new tools are going to accelerate the field, just like the computer accelerated parts of mathematics. So these new tools will also accelerate parts of mathematics, but they're certainly not doing everything that humans do right now. Intelligence is not a linear thing, right? We can't say, I'm more intelligent than you or you're more intelligent than me. It doesn't work like that, right? For example, I'm much better than my daughter at mathematics, but she's much more emotionally intelligent than I am. Intelligence is multidimensional, and these language models, they're just sort of a new dimension of intelligence. When the chaos dies down a bit, I think we'll just understand that we're now able to move faster.
17: What do you think is the human domain that's going to be left, where you can say, I'm applying my AI tool and it's merely solving the Riemann hypothesis, but actually I've got this little bit of mathematical emotional intelligence that means that I'm still valid as a maths researcher?
18: So AI has not proved the Riemann hypothesis, right?
17: Sorry, yeah.
18: We've made some kind of incremental progress towards the Riemann hypothesis. It's just a famous mathematical problem that currently has $1 million attached to its head. that it says something about the zeros of a certain function, the Riemann-Zeta function. As of yesterday night, we now know a slightly bigger region where there are definitely no zeros of this function. So in some sense, it's incremental progress towards the grand hypothesis, but it's certainly not a proof of the hypothesis. I mean, humans have proved thousands, tens of thousands of theorems, and AI has proved hundreds, right? So, you know, AI is still way behind. It will get better at proving theorems, almost certainly. But where did the Riemann hypothesis come from, right? That was a human came up with the idea that this thing might be true. This was a question, a mathematical conjecture. And right now, AI has not come up with any interesting conjectures. This might change, but it hasn't changed yet. Who knows that the tech companies are currently very interested in doing mathematics because doing mathematics is currently giving them big wins because it's making their models better at all sorts of things. But when those big wins stop, they'll start training on other things, right? And maybe we'll find that they won't keep getting better and better. And so maybe they won't get to the point where they start making profound conjecture. Conjectures are, you know, they're like lighthouses telling us where to go and what to avoid. And they're explaining where the future of mathematics is. And at the minute, humans are still driving that story.
17: Can you give me a sense of the atmosphere in the maths common room at Imperial at the moment or on the maths WhatsApp chats?
18: So it's really wildly different. I mean, mathematics is going to change. And so some people's reaction to this change, they're going to lose a thing they love. It's going to be very different. And so some people grieve. There's this theory that there are five stages of grief. You can absolutely pinpoint on every stage you'd see people who are in denial. They just want the companies to go away. They think that AI should not be doing mathematics at all. You see angry people. You see bargaining people. You see the people that are telling the tech companies what they should be doing. And you certainly see very sad people who are just sort of confused about where they fit into things. Because unlike me, I think that these new tools are coming along. They're going to accelerate mathematics, and this is going to be great. And in a couple of years' time, I can completely envisage the best teams being sort of human-computer teams working together. But other people just think it's not going to be like that. The computers will just dominate us on all axes, and there'll be nothing left for humans to do. And especially if you're a young mathematician, if you think that that's where we're going, then you will be depressed.
17: Thanks, Kevin. Now, as promised, we are going to get on to humans doing spectacular things.
20: I got a call and he told me, "Are you Peter Hegemann?" And I said, "No, I'm Georg Nagel." "Oh, sorry."
17: So it was that Monday morning of Nobel Week began with a wrong number call to Professor Georg Nagel of Würzburg University, Germany. Luckily, it turned out that he had, after all, won the Nobel too, sharing the prize in physiology or medicine with Peter Hegemann and his colleague Karl Deisseroff. Then we were on to Tuesday, when physicist Francis Hulzen also had his life changed by a phone call. He barely had time to get in the champagne before Wednesday came, and it was the turn of the chemists, Henri Cargon and Kenzo Suai, for discovering why life isn't symmetrical. So what's been going on? Here is your Nobel debrief. Kit Chapman, chemistry writer and a man who's also won a very distinguished prize. He was winner last week of the Royal Society Trivedi Book Prize. He's with me. And so given you're here, Kit, should we start with the chemists? Did you see this one coming?
21: I didn't. And this one's quite controversial, but not for the science. The science is fantastic. So we're looking at chirality in life. And that's really easy to understand. So if you get your hands out, you've got your left hand, you've got your right hand, you can't rotate your right hand over your left without flipping it. It's a mirror image. And life doesn't behave that way. All of your proteins are made left-handed. So how does life order out those molecules? When you're doing chemical reactions, usually you get 50-50. Well, this work has looked at how you can make sure every reaction, every time, is always producing the right type of handedness. And they figured out how life does it.
17: You teed this up by saying this is very controversial. What's the controversial bit?
21: There's two elements to the controversy. The first is that two people have won the Nobel Prize. The Nobel Prize allows up to three. And a lot of chemists would have suspected, if we're looking at chirality, Donna Blackmond is going to get a nod. So Donna Blackmond is considered pretty much the doyen of this area. The other reason it's controversial is we've kind of done it before. So in 2001, we had chirality as a Nobel Prize. Barry Sharp, this was one of the people who won. He's actually won two Nobel Prizes now. He's a bit, you know, gone off and won one for CH activation. And we had one in 2021 as well. So we've done chirality now three times, the Nobel Prize.
17: Look, let's move on to physics. Caroline, physics is your thing, and this is a great prize, isn't it?
4: It's such a good one. Francis Hausen, so he's a researcher who basically turned a giant block of ice in the South Pole into a neutrino detector, which is just such a cool experiment.
17: Do giant for us. How giant is giant?
4: I think it's a square, a kilometre cubed, so pretty big, not like an ice cube you might find in your drink. And it's called Ice Cube, which is also very sort of on brand for physicists. Just say it how it is. It's an ice cube. So neutrinos are these tiny subatomic particles. They were first posited by Wolfgang Pauli back in 1930 when he famously said, "I've done a terrible thing. I've postulated a particle that can't be detected, but Ice Cube has detected neutrinos." So they come from stars and other cosmic events. They hurtle through space. They arrive on Earth. And they're much more common than you might think. In fact, there are trillions passing through your hand every second.
17: But they just pass through and do nothing.
4: They just pass through. Yeah, they basically really don't interact with matter much, which is why they're so incredibly hard to detect. So Hausen came up with this sort of bizarre way to detect them. It was quite sort of controversial when he came up with the idea. A lot of people thought it would be a waste of time and money. But when Ice Cube was switched on, it, you know, almost instantly detected a neutrino back in 2013. And my favourite fact about these detectors is that they're all facing downwards into the Earth, because they're not looking for neutrinos that have passed through the ice. They're looking for neutrinos that have gone through basically the North Pole, gone through the entire Earth and come out the other end at the South Pole. So this ice cube is basically using the Earth as a way of getting rid of noise from other particles that would sort of disappear as they pass through the entire of planet Earth.
17: Look, what I like about this prize, and I think this leads into the next one, is it is really practical. It's a prize for a tool. I think the last one I can think of like this is CRISPR, when for the genetic engineering tool. But the next one is for a tool as well. Let's hear what optogenetics is from Georg Nagel.
20: Optogenetics is the manipulation of a cell or a complete animal by illuminating it with the correct wavelengths. So, for example, in our case, it was the blue light. In red light, it would not respond, but with blue light, it responds. And you can do this only via genetically modifying this cell or animal or plants.
17: He's left off his bit very modestly there, which is he found these proteins that respond instantly, essentially, to light. They were found on alga. He helped characterise them, and then they will send an electric signal, and it basically turns cells into light-responding cells.
4: I think it has really important practical applications. So I think the researchers have said, you know, there might be potential to use this tool in the future to help people who have lost their sight in a specific way regain some of their vision, which would be a really exciting practical application for it.
17: And there's another one of this, and I mean, this always happens with Nobels, but Kit, you alluded in the first one to Donna Blackman not getting the Nobel. For this, I think that the name that's missed off, and there's always a name, but Ed Boyden is someone who was one of those sort of fateful second authors on papers who has it. But this is a broader problem with the Nobels, isn't it?
21: It is. I mean, the way that the Nobels were structured, initially Alfred Nobel wanted it to be the best research of the year, and they've become kind of a lifetime achievement award. The other problem you've got is it's very much dependent on the Swedish Academy of Sciences and who is actually on the judging panel. And of course, they take in every suggestion, you know, people who have won the Nobel Prize can write in and say who they think should be nominated, and they try and be as fair-minded as possible. They're all fantastic and capable scientists, but you're going to have a natural leaning to areas that you're interested in. But this year, I think this is a pretty good mix this year, actually.
17: Fabulous. Look, well, thank you very much, Kit. And if people want to know more about chemistry, do read the other prize winner from this month, the Royal Society Trevely Book Prize, The Age of Alchemy by Kit Chapman. And I'm not even just saying this, it is absolutely fabulous. You're listening to Inside Science from the BBC World Service. Tell us what science you think we should be investigating. Our email address is insidescience@bbc.co.uk. Now, Caroline, there's been a death this week, but a wonderful lady to celebrate. In 2016, President Obama reflected on the moon landings, on the delicate, dangerous task of putting humans on the moon, of the split-second timing, and all the things that could have gone wrong. And then he gave former MIT programmer the Presidential Medal of Freedom. He said, "Our astronauts didn't have much time, but thankfully they had Margaret Hamilton." Hamilton led the programming team for the Apollo missions, and she was a pioneer in every sense of the word. Now, we've just before we get to chatting about her legacy, we've got a clip of her talking about the sense of responsibility she felt. This is with Kevin Fong on 13 Minutes to the Moon.
0: A person's life was at stake. The astronauts' lives were at stake. And that's when I began to worry about everything working together and what the astronaut might do by mistake, what would happen as a result of hooking up the wrong radar, the radar in the wrong position could affect the software. How do you let him know it when he's busy doing his stuff and he doesn't even notice that there's a problem? So it became a mission.
17: Caroline, I mean, she did an extraordinary job.
4: Unbelievable. Yeah, an incredible woman and, you know, carried a lot of responsibility, as you said, and I think you can really hear it in her voice in that clip there. And it did all sort of come to a head. There was a hairy moment. So in 1969, minutes before Apollo 11 was set to touch down, an onboard computer alarm sounded, indicating that there's an emergency, which I can't imagine what that must have been like for the astronauts on board. But basically, Hamilton's software was able to compensate for this hardware failure, and the mission was able to continue rather than having to abort. I tried to have a bit of a look into the engineering behind it. It seems that she kind of specialised and, in a way, pioneered priority-driven software, which is where you basically shut down anything that's unnecessary so that you can prioritise the absolutely essential parts, in this case, to land on the moon. And it all happened, I mean, largely thanks to her. There's a really famous photo of her stood next to her
17: piled-up code.
4: Yes, a pile of code. And, oh, my gosh, I mean, it's basically like imagine stacking maybe 15 really fat books on top of each other, and the code reaches as high as she is tall.
17: And just briefly, because we have to say, I mean, I'd rather sort of just concentrate on the thing she did, which was incredible, but you can't leave aside the context, which is she was a woman leading a bunch of programmers in the 60s.
4: Yes, and I think she was, you know, she was one of the first women employed by NASA entirely. I think she was the only woman working in this area at MIT at the time. You know, it must have been a big deal. And if you think about it, there will have been a lot of additional hurdles she had to overcome to get there. I imagine she was an absolutely incredible scientist and an incredible person as well.
17: Well, look, staying with space.
4: Yes.
17: News keeps happening in space.
4: News keeps happening in space, and it's World Space Week, which I can't believe you didn't know.
17: No, I will go home and remedy it and put out the bunting.
4: I think World Space Week's origins are quite sweet. So they sort of, it's always between the 4th and 10th of October. The 4th of October 1957 was Sputnik's launch. 10th of October 1967 was the Outer Space Treaty coming into effect. So that is what we're sort of celebrating. Fittingly, there's been some exciting space news published in Nature Astronomy this week. So astronomers have found a planet, probably, hopefully found a planet, born from the ashes of a dead star. And that dead star is now slowly eating the planet.
17: Oh, goodness. So it's like sort of birth, death, cannibalism.
4: Exactly. Yeah. So as a star like our sun reaches the end of its life, usually it swells into a red giant, sheds some of its outer layers, and then you end up with a sort of dense hot core called a white dwarf. And usually we think of this process as being quite destructive for planets. You know, if and when that happens with our sun, it's not going to look good for Earth. But in this case, astronomers think that this discarded material actually came together to make a new world. So that makes it a second-generation planet. First-generation planets like Earth come from the birth of stars. Second-generation planets, this is the first one we've found around a white dwarf, come from the death of planets. And they worked it out using two sort of clever clues. Basically, there are some unusual chemical fingerprints coming from the white dwarf. There's a lot of niobium. Do you know when and where niobium comes from?
17: I do not.
4: I didn't until I was reading about this. Niobium is formed in the death of stars, and that basically suggests that this star is receiving material from a planet that's formed since the star has died, and it's sucking it out of the atmosphere. And then also the brightness pattern of the star. So, yeah, pretty cool because, you know, we often think of the death of a star as kind of the end of a planetary system, but actually, it turns out a star's death could be the start of a new chapter.
17: Rebirth. Thank you, Caroline. And now here's Roland Pease with news of a remarkable way of recording the individual fates of millions of cells in a developing embryo.
2: Yes, think of it as a set of birth certificates issued as new cells are born, but written not on paper, rather on strips of DNA inside each cell. The reason to want this is to track how the single cell of a fertilised egg or zygote proliferates into hundreds of specialised cell types and millions of cells for our different tissues and organs, how they're related and how different paths got chosen. And with the rapid developments in gene editing, says project leader Jay Shendure, the natural language for this record is DNA.
3: DNA is digital, right? So there's four letters, A, G, C, and T, analogous to the characters on a keyboard. And, you know, we call this technology that we use in the paper DNA typewriter. And it works very much like a typewriter. We're punching keys, except, you know, the keystrokes that we're making are being written into DNA. And we're going left to right, right? Which in the parlance of molecular biology, we call 5' to 3'.
2: Those being the labels for the beginning and the end of a piece of DNA. I mean, just give me a sense how this sort of works. And I'm sure it's going to be more complicated than I can really imagine. But in a sense, what you're doing is you're putting into the embryonic cell some kind of DNA that's additional to all the chromosomes that they have, and then some mechanism by which this writing is done?
3: Correct. We're essentially using genome editing. So I imagine you and many of your listeners have heard of CRISPR by now. So we're using a kind of CRISPR technology called prime editing. And the enzyme that does prime editing, we're putting it in to the mouse zygote. And we're also putting in, you know, essentially the paper, we call it tape, that is going to get written to, as well as other bits that allow the editor to write the keystrokes to the tape.
2: As it were, start on page one, then page two, page three, and so on.
3: Exactly. But page one gets split into two pages, right? There's a copy machine in there. That's a cell division. And so maybe you punch a few keys when you're on page one, and then that cell divides. And now you've got, you know, whatever you've written up to that point is passed on to the daughter cells. And then now each of the cells punches a few more keys independently, and then those divide, and so on and so forth. So we're taking advantage of the cell's machinery to kind of copy our records forward as development proceeds.
2: And so this means that each cell has a log that carries its history.
3: Exactly. That's exactly right.
2: I mean, the numbers must be phenomenal because even a small embryo presumably has millions of cells that you're trying to keep track of.
3: Yeah, so we profiled this embryo, and we actually didn't know if the experiment worked until we started looking at the embryo. So we chose a time point when the embryo was big, but not too big.
2: And we should say this is a mouse embryo, not a human one.
3: It's a mouse embryo, and we stopped it around 2 weeks in, and that's when we took a look. And yeah, it's millions of cells. We were able to profile, you know, over a million of those to build a family tree from what we read out there.
2: And the point is that by this stage, the elements of all their organs, their heart, their kidneys, the eyes, the brain, all these different tissue types are already there. And the idea would be to work out how they got to be the way they are.
3: Exactly, right? So at this point, there are hundreds of cell types, right? There's different kinds of heart cell types, different kinds of neurons, blood vessels, etc., hundreds. And we are trying to figure out from these, you know, the typewriter information, we can reconstruct their relationships to one another. And from the resulting tree, we can time, you know, when these cell types emerged and also what their relationships are to one another.
2: I mean, for me, I'm endlessly obsessed by the magic of the way that simple cell at the very beginning of this whole process become a complex organism with millions of cells doing completely different but complementary things. And I guess At the moment, this is a sort of a proof of principle of what you might be able to discover, but you have ambitions to go really deep into those processes.
3: Yeah, I think when the genome was sequenced, we thought it was very big, right? It was 3 billion of these letters, right? Now, you know, we look at what will fit on a thumb drive, and it feels quite small. So it's miraculous that something that is a small file on your thumb drive can essentially encode the complexity of not just a human, but all of these other species that we see out there in the world. And you know, I do find it miraculous. And yeah, I think even with the data we've generated, this is just kind of the first step along a path. But the nice thing is that, you know, a mouse is a mouse, right? It develops in a certain way. And, you know, we can look at it with this technology or that technology through the lens of lineage, through imaging. But there's one underlying reality that we're trying to capture, you know, analogous to blind men, you know, feeling an elephant from different angles. And I think we're approaching the point where really trying to put all this information together and come up with a real description of how it works from single cell to free living organism running around is on the horizon. And I'm very grateful to be around for that phase.
2: Jay Shendure's DNA typewriter was just published in Science, and Jay led the project at the University of Washington and the Seattle Hub for Synthetic Biology.
17: Thank you very much, Roland. And that's all we've got time for. You've been listening to BBC Inside Science with me, Tom Whipple. See you the other side of the mathpocalypse. It's goodbye from me and goodbye from Caroline.
4: Goodbye.
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22: How has student, national and social media reported on the investigation into an alleged rape at Cornell University?
23: We examine the ethical challenges facing newsrooms across the US when reporting on the case and how social media has shaped the story.
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4: Coming up after the news, the science show inspired by the news, and this week some tightrope walking showmanship in South Korea has led to a show for those with a head for heights. We delve into the brains of those who enjoy risky behaviours and find actual differences in the little grey cells, or rather the number of them. We're also marvelling at squirrels' brains and bodies as a professor of cognitive biology joins us to explain why these rodents are the ultimate acrobats. And we put on our hard hats for the science of high-rise buildings and the tricks that keep them steady hundreds of metres up. All that plus, why is a spider like a non-stick frying pan? And how does that help them with their homespun slack lines? That's all coming up after this.
19: BBC News with Govinder Gill. Plans by the US Defense Department to livestream the execution of a man convicted of killing several soldiers have been met with growing condemnation. Nidal Hassan killed 13 unarmed troops at Fort Hood in 2009 and is due to be executed by firing squad in December. The Republican Senator Tom Tillis said public executions were beyond disgusting and something oppressive dictatorships like Iran and Afghanistan did. Sergeant Alonzo Lunsford was shot by Hassan but survived the attack.
25: I think the method is befitting for him because it was lethal injection. That's doing him a favor. Gas chamber, it's doing him a favor. One of the guys who were killed was shot 11 times. That's excessive. I was shot 7 times. So I don't really have any sympathy for him as far as firing squad versus lethal injection, hanging, or gas chamber, because he didn't have that same compassion when he did the deed on 5 November.
19: New York officials have expressed outrage after federal immigration agents shot and wounded a Dominican man in a car that was also reported to be carrying a 5-year-old child.
7: The state governor, Kathy Hochul, said New Yorkers had seen too many acts of violence by what she called a rogue federal agency and untrained agents that operated with impunity. The city's mayor, Zoran Mamdani, called the situation unconscionable and called for an end to all ICE enforcement actions there.
9: We know that ICE is rotten to its core. Today's shooting is only further devastating confirmation of what we have long known, which is that ICE operates with impunity, that they sow chaos and terror across our country, that they have killed far more of our neighbors than they could ever have claimed to save.
7: The Department for Homeland Security said officers were conducting a targeted operation to arrest a man with prior criminal conviction. More airlines are cancelling their routes to Saudi Arabia because of attacks by Yemen's Houthis on Riyadh Airport. Saudi officials have revealed that three people were killed in the latest assault on Thursday, including a pilot for the Saudi Arabia national carrier. Several others were injured. Schools in several Malaysian states are closed today as smog from forest fires in Indonesia pushes air pollution to unhealthy levels. Here's our Global Affairs reporter, Joanna Keane.
10: Indonesia is experiencing its worst wildfire season in more than a decade, caused by farmers and companies using a cheap but illegal slash-and-burn method to clear vegetation, and made worse by the dry conditions brought on by the super El Niño. Toxic smoke has shrouded the country as well as Malaysia, Singapore and the Philippines. Images show landmarks in Singapore and Kuala Lumpur barely visible in the haze. Malaysia has ordered schools to shut in areas where the air quality has become a risk to health, and it's called for an urgent regional meeting.
7: BBC News. There's been another high-profile defection from Sudan's RSF paramilitaries to the government side. Lieutenant Colonel Mohamed Azraq Al-Fandrani, who commanded the RSF's special tasks group, brought with him 300 troops. He described the protracted civil conflict as a futile war that's devastated Sudan. South Africa's government has withdrawn a controversial directive allowing the intake of asylum applications a day after anti-immigrant violence erupted in Johannesburg and Durban. On Thursday night, cars were torched and some foreign-owned shops were attacked. Christian Parkinson reports from Johannesburg.
11: The country's Home Affairs Department said in a statement that operations were overwhelmed within a matter of days after the directive was issued and that government officials had been placed at risk. The directive came into force on September 28 following a constitutional court ruling that migrants who had entered the country illegally should not be denied access to the asylum application process. The move led to long queues of migrants outside many government buildings. Migration has been a contentious issue in South Africa, and the court ruling sparked anger amongst some anti-migrant groups, leading to outbreaks of violence.
7: Thieves in Italy have stolen 30,000 bottles of wine worth more than $5.5 million in total. A warehouse in Tuscany was targeted just as a family-owned Marchesini Antonorini was about to ship some of its most valuable bottles. Masked thieves disabled the alarm system and transported thousands of cases of red wine into huge trucks. The family says it's the largest theft in the history of Italian wineries. In the past few minutes, the chairman of the Norwegian Nobel Committee has announced that this year's Nobel Peace Prize has been awarded to Navi Pillay, a South African lawyer and judge who served as the UN High Commissioner for Human Rights. That's the latest BBC News.
13: Last year, I took a trip to Niagara Falls, and I was reminded that, as well as being a stunning natural wonder, this border between Canada and the US is also a magnet for tightrope walkers. In some parts of the world, like Armenia, theatrics on a high wire are elevated to an art form, like ballet, but more dangerous. At Niagara, the high-line walkers seem to be more in the business of show. Frenchman Charles Blondin crossed the gorge more than 300 times from 1859. Italian Maria Spaltarini is the only woman to have crossed the falls, and she did it blindfolded, handcuffed, and one time with her feet in peach farmers' harvesting buckets. But my favourite detail is from the last guy to cross, Nick Wallander. In 2012, Nick crossed not just the gorge, but over the furiously churning white waters of the falls, and he had to get special permission from both the American and the Canadian governments to do this, and, on arrival at the Canadian side, had to present his passport. I'm Marnie Chesterton from the BBC World Service. This is Unexpected Elements.

0: And joining us again, hot off the heels from last week's show, we have tech journalist Andrada Fiscatan in Bucharest, Romania. Welcome back.
1: Bună, Mani. Hello.
0: And in Nairobi, Kenya, broadcaster and journalist Michael Kaloki. Hello, hello.
2: Habari, Mani.
0: This is the panel. We are the team. We are also the science programme inspired by the news. So each week we scour the headlines for a story that hooks us in. And then we use that to bounce off into lots of unexpected sciencey directions. Without further ado, this is the story we've got lined up this week.
3: Main challenge is the technical one. Doing it for 15 years, I do get fear.
4: Estonian slackliner Jan Roos performs a daring show 120 metres above the streets of central Seoul.
5: I feel fantastic, actually. Get to the other side. It feels great.
0: Yes, last week, Estonian athlete and slackline world champion Jan Roos carried out a spectacular acrobatic performance across a 160 metre long high line strung 120 metres above the streets of central Seoul. Andrada, Michael, how do you feel about this? Are either of you fellow daredevils?
1: Not really, Mani. Thinking about Roos being up there sends chills down my spine.
0: What about you, Michael?
2: Well, Mani, some of my friends have called me a daredevil, I guess, for being an ice and snow carving competitor. A bit of the daring aspect of it is using chainsaws and chisels when you're up there in freezing temperatures. So, yeah, I guess I'd call myself a little bit of a daredevil.
0: Yeah, well, the daredevil highline walk is our starting point. We're going to bounce off from there into some science. Andrada, where would you like to take us?
1: Well, we know there's a big difference between me and Michael. And we've known for a while that some people seem more willing to take risks than others. But the question is, can you look at someone's brain and tell whether they are a risk taker? Or can a brain scan tell whether someone drinks too much or drives too fast or does other risky things?
0: I mean, I feel like you wouldn't ask if the answer were no.
1: Well, in 2021, a paper came out in Nature Human Behavior. It was written by researchers at the University of Pennsylvania and the University of Zurich, and they looked at brain scans from almost 13,000 people in the UK, most of them middle-aged and older adults. And these people also reported things like how much they smoke, how much they drink, or how fast they drive. And the researchers repeated the entire analysis in a second separate group of 13,000 more.
0: Okay, and what did the scans show?
1: The researchers combined reports of smoking, drinking, speeding, and number of sexual partners into a score, and saw that people with higher values, so those who smoked or drank more, tended to have lower grey matter volume in several brain regions.
0: Grey matter is the major tissue in the brain. It contains the cell bodies of millions of neurons, the nerve cells, that control our thinking, processing, and movement, right?
1: Exactly. And in this study, the researchers measured the volume of grey matter, and this isn't the same as measuring how well the brain works. Researchers saw tiny differences in several brain areas. In the amygdala, for instance, which is involved in feelings of fear, and the hippocampus, which helps us create new memories.
0: Okay, so if I brought you my scan, do you think you might be able to tell what kind of driver I am?
1: Not exactly. So first, less grey matter doesn't automatically mean someone makes worse decisions. Also, the effects in the study are small, and these are averages across thousands of people.
0: Okay, so you said first and second?
1: Second, there are still a lot of questions that have not been answered. That same brain scan database, it's called the UK Biobank, has been examined by other researchers studying risky behaviour, and everyone looked at slightly different things. one group found stronger activity in a region of the brain just above the eye sockets, the medial orbitofrontal cortex. But these researchers measured how activity fluctuated there rather than how much grey matter people had.
0: Okay, so the picture isn't settled. Let me push you on something, though. The study included people who'd been smoking and drinking, some of them for decades. I mean, isn't the simple explanation that smoking and drinking changed the brain?
1: It is, and this is a good point. But that study did control for alcohol consumption and still found the same results. However, there's a very different paper published in 2024, and here an American team looked at the brains of nearly 10,000 children at around age 10 and followed them for several years. Some of those children did go on to drink, smoke, or take drugs, so the researchers went back to the original scans, and they saw some differences already there. In those people who used substances, they saw thinner cortex at the front, but thicker cortex elsewhere, and larger brain volume overall.
0: Ooh, tantalizing. So they're seeing differences, but I mean, what does that tell us?
1: It tells us that some brain differences can precede substance use. It doesn't prove they caused it, and it does not rule out changes caused by later use. And also, I should point out, the effects were small.
0: But I think parents will tell us, they'll probably know by the age of 8 whether their child is a risk taker already. I think it's one of those things that you can kind of tell whether you've got a cautious child after a few years, right? Anyway, to me, it sounds like, and we say this a lot, more research is needed. Right, Andrada?
1: That's right.
0: So, we've gone from daredevil slackliners to risk takers having less grey matter. Where would you like to take us next, Michael?
2: So, Marnie, we've just talked about me being an ice sculptor, so I'm super interested in design and engineering. And this story about Jan Roos walking between two tall buildings got me thinking about how skyscrapers deal with the wind.
0: Oh, okay. I've seen enough videos of skyscrapers moving in the wind to not want to ever live in a skyscraper. So how does wind affect a tall building, Michael?
2: Well, wind forces, which are known as wind loads, have a greater impact on a building as it becomes taller and taller. So the steel and concrete used in a skyscraper structure is designed to bend and flex to absorb the impact that these wind loads have. But it's a bit more complicated than that. When large box-like skyscrapers became prevalent in countries like the United States, they brought with them a whole host of wind loading engineering challenges. Now, as wind moved around the top of these tall structures, vortices were created in a process known as vortex shedding.
0: And what is vortex shedding?
2: Well, now, flowing air can act differently depending on what obstacles are in its path. In the case of these buildings, their blocky walls created a blunt obstacle that wind had to kind of flow around. Now, as strong winds blew around these structures, areas of low pressure emerged on the opposite side of them, creating suction forces that pulled at these buildings, you know, causing them to move back and forth, that sort of swaying motion. Now, this even led to a noticeable swaying and shaking for people inside the building. So you can imagine that.
0: Yes, I can imagine that. Andrada, can you imagine that?
1: It sounds pretty scary to me. If I'm going to go in a vacation in the near future, I'll remember not to book a room in one of these places.
0: Michael, how did the engineers deal with this issue?
2: They came up with this approach called corner softening. Now, this is where sharp edges of a building are smoothed off to make it more aerodynamic. Creating a twist in a building can also reduce, or in some cases, eliminate the locations where vortices can form. An example of this technique can be seen in the 632-meter-high Shanghai Tower in China. You can even increase the porosity of a building by literally cutting off parts of the structure to allow air to flow through.
1: Is there one method in particular that caught your attention, Michael?
2: Yes, Andrada. I think for me, perhaps based on my interest in sculpting, it is the tapering of a building as it rises, you know, which breaks up the uniformity that causes vortex shedding. An example where this method has been used is Kuala Lumpur's Petronas Towers and also the Shard in London, which I believe you're familiar with, Marnie.
0: Absolutely. I cycle past that on a weekly basis, and that's got a sort of tapering top like a shard of ice.
2: Ah, well, sounds interesting. Something maybe I should carve one day.
0: Absolutely. Any other techniques?
2: So, okay, this particular technique is pretty wild. So some skyscrapers contain tuned mass dampers. Now, they're often near the roof or upper floors. These are huge weights that are connected to the main building by cables or springs, a bit like a clock pendulum. They move in the opposite direction to the building's sway, basically counteracting the motion and creating a more stable environment for those inside, and also reducing the risk of damage during earthquakes. Now, the Taipei 101 building in Taiwan and the Trump World Tower in New York both use this method.
0: Thank you, Michael. So a high-line feat, 120 metres above Seoul, inspired a dig around in the brains of risk-takers, and we've just heard how some tall buildings contain massive pendulums or have their corners shaped off to make them sway less. Listeners, any thoughts on what you've heard today? You can email unexpected@bbc.co.uk or you can send a WhatsApp message. Our number is +44 330 678 3080. Still to come, what sort of rodent makes a surprisingly good robot? Find out after this.
6: Ella here with this week's Unexpected Elements quiz. News of a daring slackline traversal 120 metres above the ground has had our head in the clouds. At high altitudes, where the air is thinner and there is lower atmospheric pressure, the human body can be put under a lot of strain. But there are also some benefits to living at higher altitudes. For example, some diseases are less likely to occur. So, my question is, which of these diseases has lower rates among people living 1,500 metres above sea level? A. Diabetes, B. Chronic kidney disease, C. Osteoporosis. Which of these diseases has lower rates among people living 1,500 metres above sea level? A. Diabetes, B. Chronic kidney disease, C. Osteoporosis. Have a think, and I'll be back with the answer soon.
0: You're listening to Unexpected Elements from the BBC World Service. This week, we've been inspired by the antics of slacklining athlete Jan Roos. But as a species, our ability to navigate a piece of rope is, let's face it, on average pretty poor, especially when you look across at some other animals on this planet. I met some incredibly impressive athletes this weekend as I moved into my new house, and my new back garden has a flurry of squirrels that ran rings around me without even touching the ground, thanks to their abilities to climb creepers. So how do they do what they do so well, and what can we learn from them? Here to tell us more about these acrobatic rodents is Lucia Jacobs, Emerita Professor of Psychology and Cognitive Biology at the University of California, Berkeley. Hello, Lucia.
7: Glad to be here.
0: I mean, how long have you been studying the lives of squirrels, and why squirrels?
7: Since 1981. It was really because they were a very understudied species at the time, and I was interested in the question of whether or not they remembered where they bury their nuts. I think I was really fascinated by all their decisions around harvesting nuts and caching them. And then later I got very interested in how they move and jump and things like that.
0: I mean, and they are so fast. They're incredibly graceful with it. And I think I probably see a squirrel every day, but I don't think I can say much about them. Can you give us a squirrel 101?
7: I mean, they're basically monkeys. Both are diurnal. They live in trees. They eat nuts and seeds. They're long-lived, large-brained, interesting animals around different continents. There aren't that many species, but the ones that there are very successful, particularly the eastern gray squirrel, which is the squirrel that's native to the east coast of the United States, but it's been introduced to England and Europe and, you know, South Africa and all over. It's a very smart and successful squirrel.
1: I was wondering whether they have distinct personalities?
7: It's a great question because there is an enormous amount of research right now on squirrel personality. And we're finding that across species, there are really distinct personalities that are, you see, as in humans, they're kind of lifelong. I've worked with Wildlife Rescue to study the ontogeny of the development of cognition in baby squirrels. And my impression from doing this, and you can see a personality difference before their eyes are open. The aggressive ones would be much more likely to explore to the end of the tree than the docile ones. There were some that were very tentative. And that's been shown in lots of studies in

0: that have big claws that grasp a branch. And then the fifth one, their thumb is it's actually a thumb with a nail, and they use that to hold a nut. So they've got a very specialized front paw that does two things. It grabs a branch and it holds a nut. What squirrels are doing when they leap on their front paws is that they basically hit the branch in a handstand, and they control the stiffness of their front legs because sometimes they're going too fast and they're going to overshoot. Sometimes they're not going fast enough and they're going to undershoot. And so that what they want to do is stick the leap. And to do that, we showed that by stiffening, they prevented the overshooting, and by loosening the leg, they could prevent the undershooting. And then Justin Lim and Ron Fearing and his group on roboticists, they took that insight and built a one-legged robot that could leap and land without a brain, leap and land on a very narrow rod.
1: So this is your robot version of a squirrel.
0: That's right. That's right. We actually started this consortium group of biomechanicists, neuroscientists, me as a squirrel behaviorist, to see what can squirrels teach robots, basically. How they use their front paws was a big breakthrough.
1: Is there anything from that robot squirrel that is going to be used in robots? Are we going to see squirrel type robotics in the future?
0: Well, Justin got a grant from NASA to build his Salto robot to explore the surface of the planet Saturn. So, yes, squirrels into space.
1: Robot squirrels in space. This is where I want every interview to go. Yes, of course.
2: Anusha, I have a question. So basically, this northern flying squirrel that I used to see in documentaries when I was growing up, and it sort of reminded me, I don't know if you know the late Evel Knievel, because I used to watch him here as well. And the way it jumps just reminded me of him. But if I was to ask this, where does that squirrel get the guts to jump at that high level from tree to tree? Is there something in its mind that is a bit different from other squirrels that gives it that courage?
0: I think it is courage, and it's something that squirrels have to learn. And they actually, in the forest, they have certain routes they take. So they learn certain routes. They're kind of like rock climbers. This is an easy route. This is a hard route. And if you're not sure, you'll take the easy route. What they do is they will, you'll see them head bobbing, which is a way of estimating distance. And the squirrels actually have a very special brain for that. They've got a part of the brain, the superior colliculus, which is 10 times bigger than that of a rat. And we saw in the experiments that squirrels, when you give them a bouncy branch, they change their whole approach. They don't jump from the end, they jump from the middle, they change the force, all that. So they basically, that's what they do from the time they're 8 weeks old.
1: Before we let you go, I just want to know, how do they remember where they buried a nut?
0: Well, again, they've got really good memory. What we've actually shown is in Pennsylvania, wild squirrels, the brain actually in an adult is bigger in October than it is in June or January. And that's very unusual because most small mammals have big brains in the summer when they're breeding and small brains in the rest of the year. And the squirrels are the opposite. And we also showed on campus that we gave them memory tasks where there were like four objects on a table and they had to remember where was the nut. And we found that how they encoded the location was different in the fall than it was in the spring and the summer. They're making thousands of caches and their brains are getting bigger. They're thinking differently. They're encoding space differently. Every time they come on a nut, it's like, do I eat it? Do I save it? And so we've studied that decision. And what they do actually is they pick up the nut, they roll it in their paws, and they have very specialized paws for this. What it's doing is actually weighing the nut. A heavier nut is more valuable, and the more valuable means it's more worth investing more, so it's not going to be stolen. They're caching thousands of nuts every fall, and the only way they're going to beat the competition is by remembering where they are. We also found that they cache in according to the species, so they'll put the almonds in one corner and the hazelnuts in another.
1: That is absolutely fascinating. Unfortunately, we're out of time, but Lucia, I'm so pleased that we had time to talk about that. As well as what makes a squirrel such a good athlete, Lucia Jacobs

0: Thank you so much for coming on to Unexpected Elements.
1: Great, thank you. Okay, bye-bye.
0: I will never look at a squirrel in quite the same annoyed tone. So, high wire antics in South Korea took us to risk-taking behaviors and how to spot them in the brain, how to handle a high rise, and the delightful surprises of squirrel science. Still to come on the show, we've heard about Yan Roos teetering along a slack line 120 meters up in the air, but what else can be found up above our heads? Stay tuned to find out.
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0: Coming up after the news, high wire antics in South Korea inspire a show and tell on the Maasai's athletic skills and how they can outjump actual athletes. We'll be looking at how spiders tread their homespun slack lines without getting stuck in them. Plus, living the high life. Is anything living in the upper layers of the atmosphere? 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
8: BBC News with Govinda Gill. Criticism is mounting of plans by the US Defence Department to live stream the execution of a man convicted of killing 13 unarmed soldiers at a military base in 2009. Nidal Hassan is due to be executed by firing squad. A Republican senator said public executions were beyond disgusting. More airlines are cancelling their routes to Saudi Arabia because of attacks by Yemen's Houthis on Riyadh Airport. Saudi officials have revealed that 3 people were killed in the latest assault on Thursday. The Nobel Peace Prize has gone to the South African lawyer and judge, Navi Pillay. The Norwegian Nobel Committee said she was being honoured for promoting peace and international law. Schools in several Malaysian states remain closed as smog from forest fires in Indonesia pushes air pollution to unhealthy levels. The capital, Kuala Lumpur, is among the affected areas. The Ethiopian government defended sending its forces into Tigray province, blaming what it said was an all-out invasion by Eritrean soldiers. Ethiopia's foreign minister said Eritrean troops had been deployed up to 60 kilometres into northern Ethiopia. There's been another high-profile defection from Sudan's RSF paramilitaries to the government side. The commander of the RSF's special task group brought with him 300 troops. He described Sudan's protracted civil conflict as futile. South Africa's government's withdrawn a controversial directive allowing the intake of asylum applications. The move comes a day after anti-immigrant violence erupted in Johannesburg and Durban. Thieves in Italy have stolen 30,000 bottles of wine worth more than $5.5 million in total. A warehouse in Tuscany was targeted just as it was about to ship some of its most valuable bottles. BBC News.
0: This is Unexpected Elements from the BBC World Service. I'm Marnie Chesterton in Cardiff in the UK, and I'm here with...
9: Andrada Fiscutan in Bucharest, Romania.
0: And...
10: Michael Kaloki in Nairobi, Kenya.
0: Okie doke. So, we are a science show inspired by the news headlines, and this week we couldn't tear ourselves away from the sight of the slacklining world champion Yan Roos, balanced 120 metres above the streets of Seoul, performing high-wire tricks. We've now reached the part of the programme where one of our panellists brings along a story that perhaps has gone under the radar of global news, and maybe it deserves a bit of time in the World Service spotlight. As ever, completely meaningless points are awarded if you can somehow link it to today's theme. Any volunteers?
10: Yeah, we've been talking about slacklining and acrobatics today, and I found a story about a community here in Kenya and their athletic abilities.
0: Oh, excellent. Points awarded, Michael. Well done. Tell us more.
10: Thank you for the points, Marnie. Well, I came across a study published earlier this year in the journal Nature that compared the vertical jump performance of the Maasai, track and field athletes, and non-athletes. Now, the study mentions that the Maasai, who are a community found both in Kenya and Tanzania, have a traditional jumping ritual performed by young warriors. These jumps and repetitive hops, as I have personally witnessed here in Kenya, are also performed as part of a Maasai traditional dance. So this study compared different types of jumps and repetitive hops among Maasai community members, Slovenian high jump athletes and sprinters, and Slovenian non-athletes. The participants were male, aged between 16 to 35 years old.
0: Okay. Michael, can I just check, because I've seen a dance that a Maasai group of women did to welcome me to their community, and it did involve some hops, but it was mainly singing. I'm assuming that this was more hop and less music.
10: Well, I think it depends with the kind of dance they're undertaking, but a lot of the Maasai dances that I've seen do include both singing and the jumping as well. Now, it's likely that in the group you were in, maybe they were just doing something for you where you did not have to jump as high, Marty. Probably the reason.
0: Oh, okay, yes. They were kind of indulging the idiot tourist that couldn't really join in. Tell me what the study found.
10: Well, the study used an app to measure the heights of three types of jumps. That is counter movement jumps. Now, that's where you do a rapid downward dip before exploding upwards. Squat jumps, where you start from a static squat position and jump upwards, and repetitive hops. The athletes outperformed the Maasai in the counter movement and squat jumps, but in the repetitive hops, they both achieved similar heights and significantly outperformed non-athletes. The Maasai averaged heights of 36.2 centimeters, the athletes 35.93 centimeters, and the non-athletes 20.98 centimeters.
0: Okay. And can I check in this group? Were they all roughly the same height? Because Maasai are quite tall, aren't they? Does that give them a head start?
10: Well, actually, there's no clear indication of the height of all the participants, but presumably, maybe they were, or maybe they had varying heights, actually. There was no clear indication of that.
0: Okay, because that's quite a significant difference. So 36 centimetres versus non-athletes managing 20 centimetres. How high could you guys jump? What do you reckon, Andrada?
9: I think I would fall into the non-athletes category.
0: I might join you in the non-athletes category. I'm in the studio now, and that's about 20 centimetres. I can do about 10.
9: That's good enough.
10: I'll give it a go, too. Yeah, I think I did about 10 as well.
0: This is the BBC World Service. Welcome to Hopping on the Radio. Okay, so Maasai doing 36 centimetres is suddenly actually very impressive. How can they jump so high when doing repetitive hops?
10: Well, Mani, according to the research article, their findings concluded that the Maasai's cultural practices enhance musculoskeletal adaptation from an early age, so they are also more consistent in their jumps, likely reflecting a long-term adaptation to hopping from a young age.
0: Okay, so it's kind of just like many things, like playing the piano. If you do it a lot, you get good at it. Andrada?
9: My parents did not allow me to jump on the bed and to use the springs, and now...
0: Now you're ruined.
9: I have an argument.
0: Your hopping career is non-existent, Andrada.
9: So, dear parents, do allow your children to hop on the bed when they want to.
0: And Michael, the community where you're from in Kenya also has a traditional dance that involves jumping and a load of acrobatics, right?
10: Yes, Marnie. This is the Kamba community here in Kenya. And there's a dance style in the community which was a commonly featured dance performance during the National Celebrations events decades ago. It involves a lot of jumping, somersaults, flips, cartwheels, tumbling passes, and other acrobatic styles. Now, I have never danced it because it required real stamina and skill, but when I saw people performing the dance, what I found interesting was that it included middle-aged people as well, both men and women, who are able to execute those acrobatics seamlessly and almost effortlessly.
0: It's one of those things. There are so many dances that I'm currently thinking about, and also things like, I don't know, ice skating that require particular movements from your body, and I think if you grow up with it, then you're fine. Andrada, is there a jumping, somersault, acrobatic dancing style in Romania?
9: Well, there is one. It's called Călușari, and it's from my region, and it's performed by men. Mostly, most of the acrobatics, and it even involves throwing some sticks up in the air and hoping to catch them.
0: Oh, we've got something similar in the UK. We've got Morris dancing, which is traditionally done by men. And in fact, historically, women weren't allowed to do it, which obviously means that now that there's kind of rebel groups of entirely female Morris dancers. But it does involve sticks and handkerchiefs and jumps and shin bells, which I think are going to be next season's trend. I think everyone's going to have them. Anyway, Michael, thank you so much for bringing Maasai jumping skills as measured by science to our attention.
10: Thank you, Marnie.
0: Listeners, if you'd like to get in touch about anything that you've heard us talking about on the show today, you can email unexpected@bbc.co.uk, or you can WhatsApp. You can send us messages and voice notes to +44 330 678 3080. You can even write to us. I do love a postcard. Please send them to Unexpected Elements, BBC World Service, Cardiff CF10 4GA in the UK. And we like to make space to read out some of our favourite messages that arrive in the inbox. We've got one here from Jay Thompson in South Carolina about a programme we made a couple of weeks ago where we discussed pareidolia. I don't know, Michael, Andrada, if you're aware of that. It's where you see faces in inanimate objects, so buildings and cheese graters. Andrada, do you want to read this?
9: Sure. They say, I bought and drove Saturn vehicles, 6 of them, because, well, they had a grill that looked like a friendly female face. When the company was bought up and changed design to a mean face, I quit buying them.
0: I'm currently Googling Saturn car grill. There's just something about how the lights and the grill are arranged that make it look like it's smiling. I totally get why people would go for that. Now, last week we got a bit derailed. Shock horror that does happen on this show. We were talking about dogs on public transport. Do you remember this, Andrada?
9: I do. I was mentioning dogs in my part of the world, seen or photographed riding the subway or the buses.
0: And a couple of listeners emailed in to tell us about Eclipse, who is a black Labrador mix that was famous in Seattle for riding the buses. Now, according to Bee, Eclipse would normally take the bus with her owner to the local dog park a few times a week. And one day, Eclipse's owner took too long smoking at the bus stop and missed the bus. Eclipse boarded the bus without his knowledge and was found at the dog park 4 stops away. After that, she'd make 2 or 3 solo trips to the park each week. And Paul tells us that Eclipse would ride looking out of the window and at the appropriate time, trot up, bang the door to be let out at the dog park, where she'd happily play until picked up by her owner. Now, I can never resist a dog story, so that is fantastic. I researched a bit more on Eclipse. It turns out she even became the brand ambassador for Seattle's Public Transport Authority. Well done. It's not just dogs that travel on public transport. We've had an email from Kathy who says, your story about dogs taking buses really had me laughing. It reminded me of this great version about birds taking trains in Sydney. And Kathy has sent us a link to a recent story on ABC News, which says that two minor birds catch the train from Lynfield to Artarmon every day and then travel back. So there are birds doing a commute in Sydney, which is impressive. Do you think they know that it's the same thing as flying from A to B? Because if I could fly, I definitely wouldn't get the bus.
9: Maybe they are wired to conserve energy, and this is a way of of saving calories, maybe.
0: Yeah, that's true. I mean, we've been talking about animals having different personalities when it comes to our squirrel expert earlier, but it's true with a lot of, I've heard this from a lot of zoologists, particularly like if they're tagging particular animals, some of them will roam for miles and some of them just don't move at all.
10: Yeah, I remember going up to this place where they have elephant orphans, and I learned from the keepers as you're walking with them that they all have their different personalities. And just like people, they would tell me. So I think there's some of them probably who are okay to walk, some of them, well, no, just want to take the bus. So, yeah.
0: This is the point where I should say that, yes, we are a science show, but we are also a broad church and we love people's stories about animals on public transport. So if anyone has anything that they'd like to send in on that or any topic, we do read all your messages and sorry if we can't feature all of them in the programme. The email address to send us your musings is unexpected@bbc.co.uk. Still to come, we get in a spin over spider silk and start living the high life. That's coming up after this.
1: Ella here, back with the answer to the quiz. Earlier, I asked you which of these diseases has lower rates among people living 1,500 metres above sea level. A. Diabetes, B. Chronic kidney disease, C. Osteoporosis. And the answer is A. Diabetes. Diabetes is caused when there is too much sugar in your blood due to a problem with the hormone insulin, which allows your cells to take up glucose. Research from earlier this year suggests that red blood cells absorb much more glucose from the bloodstream when oxygen is scarce, so they effectively act as sugar sponges at higher altitudes and compensate for faulty insulin. It's unclear exactly why this happens, but it may be a side effect of red blood cells changing their metabolism so they can deliver oxygen more efficiently. Well done if you got that right. If not, better luck next time.
0: As well as letters and emails, you lot also send messages pleading with us to find answers to the science questions that keep you up at night. It's Ask the Unexpected time. This week, our question comes from an anonymous listener. Andrada, would you do the honours and read this?
9: Sure, they say, I have a pet spider that I've named Stanley, who lives behind a shelf in my kitchen. Stanley resides in an elaborate web. When a fly is ensnared in the web, Stanley comes sprinting out across the web to grab it, then sprints back again. This got me wondering, why don't spiders get stuck in their own webs?
0: Thank you. That is a great question, and luckily we know entomologist Dr. Tim Cockrell and could ask him why Stanley doesn't get stuck in its own web.
11: Spiders have a few mechanisms that lead to them being able to walk around in their web without getting stuck. The first point is that not all of the spider's web is sticky. So if you've watched a spider making its web, those beautiful orb webs that are a bit like the spokes of a bicycle wheel with a structure and the spiral in the middle, the spider makes its web and makes this incredible structure first of all, and then the last thing that it does is it goes around again and it attaches an extra layer of sticky silk to the web. So most of the web itself is not sticky. And so the simplest way that a spider avoids getting stuck in its web is that it just knows where to walk. But it gets more complicated than that, though, because if a spider had to rely on just walking on the right bits of its web, well, then it would probably get tripped up every now and then. And so spiders have evolved a number of mechanisms so that if they do touch the sticky parts of their web, well, they can avoid getting stuck. One of them is that spiders' legs are covered in very fine and finely branched hairs. And so as a spider touches a sticky part of its web, it's not the entire leg that is touching the stickiness, it's just the tips of these hairs. And so a very small surface area means that it's much less likely to get stuck. But there's some quite recent research that says that spiders also have another trick up their sleeve, which is that their legs are coated in a kind of non-stick surface, a bit like a non-stick frying pan, which means that if they do touch the sticky parts of their web, they can pull their legs away without it getting stuck. Scientists know that this is the case because they've done experiments with spiders where they washed off the non-stick coating, and then all of a sudden the spider's legs start sticking to the sticky bits of the web.
0: That is fantastic knowledge there from Tim. Amazing stuff. Andrada, Michael, how do you feel about living with spiders?
10: For me, I find, like, for example, when I go over to a rural home in eastern Kenya, some of the spiders out there, I mean, whoa, I think they have a role to play in nature. Let me let them be. I try my best.
0: Andrada, do you take a similar approach of let them be, but let them be somewhere quite far away?
9: Well, I think spiders in Romania are not as terrifying as the ones Michael mentioned, but I simply let them be.
10: I don't know if any one of you has seen the king baboon spider. I mean, just the name itself, it describes to you what kind of spider this is. And this is a spider that is found here in Kenya. So it's a tarantula. The ones I've seen, I think, are on the ground, sort of orangey-browny in color. Yeah, they look like you need to leave them alone.
9: I mean, it's kind of cute. It's like a Labrador. That's fluffy, and it's the size of someone's palm.
10: My sister had a specific scream for spider. So I knew when I was growing up, if my sister screamed a certain way, I knew there's a spider somewhere.
0: That is useful non-language based information. Thank you, Michael and Andrada. And also thank you to our anonymous listener for the question, and thank you, Dr. Tim Cockerell, for the answer. Each week, I have the chance to add some science story to the week's theme with the help of the BBC's Secret Vault of Past Programmes, which only very special people are allowed in. This time, I was hunting for science stories of life up in the atmosphere. This show started with a tightrope walk, or a slackrope walk, 120 metres above the busy streets of Seoul. That's one thing, but other animals can get higher no problemo. From our sister show, Crowd Science, here's presenter Alex Lathbridge trying to work out with Dr. Jason Chapman how high an insect can fly.
12: Okay, so how high are all those insects flying?
13: The majority of those insects are concentrated between about 100 metres and about 600 or 700, maybe 800 metres. So pretty high. We do see small numbers going a little bit higher than this, and we can see them up to about 1.5 kilometres above the ground, but that's quite small numbers.
0: So that's most insects, the bulk of which you can find higher than our highline daredevil, Jan Roos, but lower, far lower than an aeroplane. Now, Alex Lathbridge was back with another Crowd Science looking at how high birds fly. From it, in a pleasing case of double nominative determinism, here's Dr. Lucy Hawkes from Exeter University talking about climate and biologist Larry Swan struggling to the summit of a remote mountain in the Himalayas when a bird-shaped surprise joined him.
14: And he describes how he was listening to the usual silence at those altitudes, but he says a sound came, a quiet hum muffled by distance, and suddenly I knew I'd heard it before. Coming from the stars above me, I heard the honking of bar-headed geese. And he stands there amazed about seeing these geese flying directly over the summit of the fifth highest mountain on Earth, Mount Makalu. It was as if they were ignoring the normal rules of physiology and defying the impossibility of respiration at that height by wasting their breath with honking conversation. When you're one of these first people that's ever been to these incredible altitudes, and to be there, to struggle so hard to be there, to have so much equipment, and then just to see some geese, to have them kind of like just chomp on past you, you must be like, what am I seeing? It must be extraordinary. And so it kind of put them in the Guinness Book of Records. Between his observation and also another climber called George Lowe, who'd seen bar-headed geese flying over the summit of Everest, they just kind of entered into the Guinness Book of Records there and sat there for many, many decades as the world's highest flying bird.
0: So I should say that that record has been swiped by a vulture, the Rupel's vulture, in a rather unpleasant way, which, sorry, I'm going to share with you. It collided with an aircraft over Ivory Coast in 1973, and the plane was fine, but the endangered vulture was very much not fine. And after picking the bits out of the aeroplane, they identified what species it was and worked out that it had been flying to collide with the aeroplane at 37,000 feet. So that's nearly 11,300 metres. And so that's why the Rupel's vulture has the world record. Now, we are still talking about the first layer of the atmosphere here, the troposphere. And that's where almost all the animals, the weather, the water mass.
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Thank you, Father, for a good night's rest, and thank you, Lord, for the gift of life this morning. Thank you, Father God, that you breathed your oxygen into our nostrils and you brought us here in the land of the living. And for that, we are really grateful. Thank you for loving us. Thank you for caring for us. Thank you for providing for us and protecting us. And thank you, Father God, for being God all by yourself in our lives, a friend that sticketh closer than a brother. Thank you for being the captain of the host in our lives when we encounter difficulties. Thank you, Father, for family. Thank you for friends. Thank you for churches, communities, and thank you, Father God, for Whitey Kobuli. Thank you for the blessings of today, and thank you for going before us and making every crooked path straight, reducing every mountain and exalting every valley. We thank you. And we thank you that you are just God all by yourself in our lives. Thank you, Father.

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This is Q95 FM, the big station. It's 6 a.m. in Dominica and the Eastern Caribbean, and I want to welcome you to the programming here at Q95 for today, Friday, the 9th of October, 2026. Those of you listening to us in the North, the South, the East, and the West, it's good to have you. From Capuchin to Scottshead and Dailies to Coolibistro and all the villages in between, it's nice to know that you're tuned in our way every weekday morning for Rise and Shine. Many of you listen to us in the Caribbean region and around the world on the various media platforms, and we're grateful to have you tuning in our way and listening all the time, whether you listen in the Caribbean or somewhere in Iraq, Iran, Asia, wherever you are. It's so very nice to know that you are with us. I remind you daily, this is the day that the Lord has made. We will rejoice and be glad in it. Today is a fantastic day. It's a great day. It's maybe not as rainy as it was yesterday morning when we got up, but it's a good day. Very, very good day today. And because it's a good day, because you are here, you're alive, you are awake, you are able to listen and participate in Rise and Shine. Guess what? That makes it a fantastic day. The fact that you're breathing God's oxygen without anybody taxing you, guess what? Hey, you can lift your heart, lift your hands, lift your voice and declare that is truly a good day today. It is truly a fantastic day today.

Let me extend a very pleasant good morning to the many of you who worked the graveyard shift last night. Good morning to our nurses, our doctors, our police, our fire and ambulance, our prison and security officers. Good morning, all. Good morning to our farmers, our fisher folk, our vendors, our office workers. Good morning to our supermarket workers. Those of you heading to the gas station, your gas station attendants, your businessmen, contractors. Good morning, pastors, priests, apostles, bishops, evangelists. Good morning, whatever your field of endeavor. Very, very good morning to you. And of course, good morning to my treasured retirees. We'll stop momentarily for the scripture reading, ladies and gentlemen. At 6:30, we pause for prayer, and I ask you to stay with me for the hour.

0: I just know things are going to work out, even if truly I don't know how. I just know at the end of the day, it's going to be okay, man. It's going to be just okay. Stop stressing. Stop giving yourself, you know, a heartache and causing your blood pressure to rise. Okay? Chill out. You don't have control over it. Give it to the one who has ultimate control. And he will undertake for you whatever the circumstance and situation is. Okay? All right. I return to Jeremiah chapter 17, verse 9 and 10. Jeremiah 17, 9 and 10. And I'm going to read that again, your hearing, and we'll talk a little bit about it. Jeremiah chapter 17, verse 9 and verse 10. The scripture reads, "The heart is deceitful above all things and desperately wicked. Who can know it? I, the Lord, search the heart. I test the mind, even to give every man according to his ways, according to the fruit of his doings." That's our text. Yesterday morning, we began to expose the fact that very often, we as human beings often say that I follow my heart. Sometimes people give you the advice that you must follow your heart. And I shared with you in many instances how the heart deceives us. Primarily functions out of the environment that it is in, the information that it gets, and consequently emotions play a very high role in the decisions that the heart makes. And we are aware that when we make decisions out of those emotions, very often they become the wrong decisions because emotions change. And when emotions change, then decisions will change. And very often the heart does not consider anything beyond the current emotion or the current information. So the heart is deceitful. Now, let me quickly say here, and to some of my friends listening, and to those who asked the questions of me yesterday, that the heart was not initially created deceitful. It is the heart of fallen man that is deceitful. Paul says it well, as in Adam, all died. All died. Okay? So the heart of fallen man is deceitful. Things for man change at the fall of man. So the heart of man is deceitful, and the scripture says desperately wicked, and it adopted that posture, or it became that way after the fall of man in the Garden of Eden, Genesis chapter 2 and 3. Now, I come to the second part of the passage. In verse 9, is a rhetorical question. It's a statement. The statement is the heart is deceitful above all things and desperately wicked. And then there is a rhetorical question, and that is, who can know it? And why is it rhetorical? Well, verse 10 says, or answers, I, the Lord, search the heart. I test the mind, even to give every man according to his ways, according to the fruit of his doings. Now, there's a lot of meat here that we need to unpack in a few minutes that we have. So, first, let's establish that according to the scripture, the only person who knows the heart of man is God. He knows your end from your beginning. He's all-knowing. And the answer that Jeremiah gives in this is that the Lord is saying that the person who really knows the heart through and through is God. Secondly, not only does God know the heart, the text says that I search the heart and I test the heart. Now understand that the heart is at the foundation or the seat of all human action. I'm going to repeat that because I wanted to get it. I said, the heart is at the foundation or is the seat of all human action. So whatever you do comes out of the heart. In fact, the New Testament says, out of the abundance of the heart, the mouth speaks. Okay? The heart informs the active mind that informs the brain to do its business, to do whatever it wants. Okay? I shared with you yesterday morning that I read in the news that this woman drove for almost 2 days. The initial intention was to murder somebody, and that intention, that mindset, that heart remained the same way until the murder was committed. And that woman is now being asked in the court, did you feel anything, stop anywhere to reconsider your decision? The heart made that decision for her. And she interacted with nobody, saw nothing that caused her to change her mind. Okay? Who can know it? The Lord. So the Lord knows the heart. He says, I search the heart, so I know what's in there, but I also test the heart. Now, I need to take this statement together with the last part of the verse that says, even to give every man according to his ways, according to the fruit of his doings. Let me tell you, when man decide to do what man wants, because God sticks to his promise of giving man the privilege of choice, if that's what you decide, that's what you go get. If that's where you want to go, if that's the decision you want to make, even when sometimes obstacles, even when questions, even when counseling, whatever it is put in your way, and that's where you want to go, that's where you want to go. And the text is saying that I will even give every man according to his way. It says, "Salve fe fe." My mother used to say, "Tom show kite tom fe saivle." Okay. The text says that God says, I will give you whatever you want. That's what you want to do. Go ahead and do it. But you will also experience the fruit of your doings. Now, put that together. When you look at scripture, one of the most colorful ways that you can see how man does what he wants, even when God gives direction, is in the story of the Exodus. Okay, God promised man that I will take you to the land that flowed with milk and honey. And along the way, God is testing man. No water one time, no food one time, the enemies behind them one time. And almost in every instance, man failed the test. Man cursed God. Man regretted that God helped them. Man told God, take us back to where you find us. Leave us. It was better that we stayed where we were, eating our melons and our garlics and so on. Now you bring us here and we cannot get beef. And you promise us a land that flowed with milk and honey. And take us back there. We'd rather die in slavery. God tests man. And God, even today, is testing us. God has been testing Dominica, for example. And I profoundly believe that. How do I know that? Well, he has given us good times and allowed us to go through bad times. And we have been reaping the reward of our decisions all the time, every time. And what I've noticed, for example, about Dominica is when we are reaping the rewards of our action, we excuse it. We excuse our actions. It's like individuals. You know, some of you were children, and I'll take it from children to get to adulthood. Who take the milk? My brother. Oh, I was hungry. Whatever you use. Okay? We are excusing ourselves when we know very well that we are going away from God's order. Somebody took me to task recently when I said that we have to stop taunting God. So we know that what we're going to do, God is not blessing it, but we call a pastor or a priest to bless it. And some of us pastors and some priests have the gall to do it. Bless mess. But we know it's mess we're going to do. And then when the mess turns out messy, we are making excuses. We are blaming everybody else for it. But it was our decision. It was our heart's decision to do that. Knowingly. Knowing that God is not pleased with it. So we intentionally displease God and ask God to bless it. Isn't that where most of us are? You know what you did this morning? Throw your dirty water in the neighbor's yard. You know it was dirty water. And you didn't throw it in front of your step. You threw it in the neighbor's yard. That was intentional. Mm-hmm. And we can list all the intentional things that we do. You cross people's paths intentionally. You pass people straight intentionally. You do so many things intentionally. But this morning, some of you pray already. Some of you evangelicals prayed. Some of you Roman Catholics prayed. Some of you Muslims prayed. Some of you, whatever religion you are, you prayed this morning. Mm-hmm. But even after you prayed, your mind, your heart has been bent on doing somebody wickedness. And so you are going out. You have planned today that you are going out to do somebody wickedness. And you expect God to bless it. God is allowing you your way because that's where your heart is. But then, according to the text, the fruit of your doings come. You know, every time I look at scripture, I'm always amazed. And that's why, folks, I love Bible. I don't love Bible because of religion, you know. I love Bible because I got to know Jesus as my Savior. And I have found it's not only fascinating to read the Bible, but it's really encouraging and educating. It rebukes you sometimes. It makes you feel guilty sometimes. I'll be honest with you. But I love the Word of God because the Word of God proves itself over and over and over again. Whatever you sow, you will reap. Genesis chapter 8 and verse 22 says that as long as time remains, there'll be sowing and harvest time. There'll be summer and winter. So those things don't change. Sowing, whatever you sow, you reap. So if your heart sows crazy, wicked things, you are going to reap it. Mightn't happen tomorrow, but it will happen. Some seeds take 3 months. And some begin to show their fruit in 10 years. But either way, you're going to reap it. Whether it's lettuce seed you plant or coconut you plant. Whether it's celery you plant or mango you plant, you're going to reap it. Mango will take longer, but it's going to come. Okay? Lettuce will take short time, but it's going to come. Whatever you sow, you're going to reap. Whatever you use that deceitful, desperately wicked heart to do, is going to come. But here is, my brothers and sisters, the answer to this. If God is the person that knows the heart, then we can return to verse 7. Where the text says, blessed is the man who trusts in the Lord and whose hope is the Lord. Verse 8. For he shall be like a tree planted by the waters, which spreads out its roots by the river and will not fear when heat comes, but its leaf will be green and will not be anxious in the year of drought, nor will cease from yielding fruit. Let's summarize this. Essentially, the writer is saying to us that whilst the heart is deceitful and desperately wicked, if you get that heart to trust in God, it is not promising you that you will not have bad times. In fact, it is very clear in the text. Those who trust in God and whose hope is in the Lord shall be like a tree planted by the waters and will not fear when heat comes. Heat will come. Right? Drought will come. All the challenges will come. Problems will come. Heartaches
1: will come. Brokenness will come. All of that will come. But in the midst of all of that, when you put your trust in the Lord, guess what? He will take you through. You are guaranteed that when you trust God, when you put your hope in God, when you rest in God, when you come to have a God or come to know a God who is unchangeable, guess what? In the midst of the heat, in the midst of the blows, in the midst of the mepui, in the midst of the difficulty that you will find, that you will experience, guess what? You will still stand. Your leaves will still remain strong. It will still be fluttering in the hurricane. And guess what? The hurricane that came to kill you, to throw you down, to destroy you, will be looking at your leaves. Although they got some bashing, you will come again and bear your fruit in its season. While the heart is deceitful and desperately wicked, I ask of you to trust the Lord. Because when you do, it changes everything.

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prayer, Tabernacle Radio Altar, this morning. Would you just join me as we pray together wherever you are? Father, we thank you that you've promised us always that you will undertake for us. You did say to us that as far as the east is from the west, so far have you removed all transgressions from us, those of us who have trusted you. And today we've heard from your word that the heart, the fallen heart, is desperately wicked, deceitful, fools us. But we've also learned, Father God, that if we trust you, then we shall be like a tree planted by the rivers of living water. That tells us that when we do not repose or trust in you, then we become deceitful. Our actions deceive ourselves, our hearts deceive ourselves, and we begin to do things that are even contrary to us, worse yet, to those around us. Thank you for teaching us, Father God, that there is always a way out. You have always opened the door for us to be different. And so today we receive that opening. And we say to you today that we will trust you. We'll put our trust in you. We'll hope in you. We will regard you as the Alpha and the Omega, the one who is able to change every situation that is anti what you want of us. We will trust you. We will lean upon you. We will rely upon you. And when the weather gets dark and when situations get overwhelming and when we don't know what to do, Lord, when we trust you, we are understanding that in the midst of difficulties, in the midst of pain and hurt and trouble, you will be there. You stand with us. Our leaves will still flutter in the wind. When the odds are against us, when the droughts come, when the night is long, you will still be there with us. You'll become for us a pool of calm water. You'll be for us the light in the darkness. And so today, having learned that, we covenant, Father God, that we will trust you. We'll lean upon you. We covenant, Father God, that we will open our hearts to believing who you are. Lord, we confess that sometimes we look around us and we see people prosper who even hate you. They display ways that are contra what you want us to do. We confess that sometimes we hear them speak negatively of you. Some of them have even denied you, your existence and all. Yet, they seem to prosper right before eyes. Today, we are covenanting to trust with you because even in those circumstances, Lord, you have promised us that you will undertake for us. And we thank you for that. We thank you that when we see the wicked prosper, it does not deny the fact that God is still God. Just like when the storms come, just like when we have losses and we have aches and we have pains and we are sick, you are still God and you still stand with us. Thank you, Father, for teaching us that lesson today and for causing our spirits to be lifted to a place where we will trust you above everyone and everything else. Thank you for quickening our spirits. Thank you for lifting our hearts. Thank you for changing our minds. Minds that were locked in what the heart desired. Thank you for causing us now to turn to you, whom to know is life eternal, so that you'll become our all in all in the midst of our difficulties, our problems, our hurts, and our pain.
Be glorified in our decisions today, Father God, as we look to you for it. And we'll be mindful to give you thanks and praise and glory and honor. In Jesus' name, amen.

0: I ask.
1: 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Good morning. Hello, good morning. Rise and shine, good morning. Let's try this one. Rise and shine, good morning. 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

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Hello, let's try this one. Rise and shine, good morning. Hello. Yes, good morning. We're doing very well, thank God. They hate you. Have a good one yourself. God bless you. Have a good one. Rise and shine. Good morning. Hello. Rise and shine. Good morning. Hello. Hello. That you're able to rise and shine. Good morning. Hello. Somehow I'm having some difficulties. Rise and shine. Good morning on the telephone. Hello.

0: I don't know why that's happening, but good morning on the telephone, Rise and Shine. Hello.
1: I trust you because you've been so faithful.
0: Okay, I think that telephone have morning sickness. Rise and Shine, good morning.

0: trust.
1: Let me try this again. 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Good morning. Is anybody there? Rise and shine. Good morning.

0: Right, let's try that again. 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Good morning. Hello. All right. Okay, I think the telephone have morning sickness. So let's do this.
1: 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Right on Q.
0: 16 minutes moving up to 7 o'clock on a Friday morning, the 9th of October, and I'm glad to have every one of you with me in the listening audience this morning. Somehow, I don't know, I got two calls, but somehow I seem to be getting difficulties here. Same thing happened with me yesterday. So I apologize to those of you who's trying to get me, and I'm really sorry that I can't put you on. I hear the phone ring, I pick it up, but I can't hear you. All right. But we are here nonetheless, and we are glad to be here this Friday morning. Here is an old song that I want to play in your hearing, reminding you that, you know, you can always make a telephone call. You might be able to get Q this morning or get on live, but you can make another telephone call for your heart.

was Joseph Niles, a song written so many years ago, Royal Telephone, and always brand new when you hear it in your hearing all the time. And here is how I want us to take the curtains down on Rise and Shine this Friday morning. As usual, I want to wake you up. If you ain't get up yet, leave it. Leave it.

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1: Good morning. This is the morning news for today, Friday, October 9, 2026. I'm Krishina Joseph. In the headlines, businessman and pharmacist Anderson Joy links Dominica's economic stagnation to its political instability. In other news, a former 100-meter record holder, Asafa Powell, steps back into the sport as a coach. And the death row inmate, Krista Pike's lawyer, Randy Spivey, says she has regained consciousness and is speaking after surviving a botched execution in Tennessee. The news is brought to you with the very kind compliments of Discover Dominica Authority and the National Development Foundation of Dominica. Details coming up.
0: Right on cue.
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1: Welcome back. First up this morning, businessman and pharmacist Anderson Jolly emphasized that Dominica cannot progress without directly confronting its systemic issues, warning that failing to address root problems will leave the nation economically stagnant. He underscored that political stability and clarity are directly linked to economic growth.
4: But the truth of the matter, unless we don't confront this problem, then we cannot get a good solution going forward. If we can try as hard as we can and to really see what's happening or to really move, but the truth is that we're going to be stagnant for a long time, which is, by the way that Dominica has been for probably, if you give it the last 15 years. Simeon raised a very good point for all the other people out there, and this is where I come in, and God bless his heart. Out of all the words that Simeon said, this is the one thing I want to reiterate to people, that stability, political stability, political clarity is all tied to financial growth. And there's a lot of people out there don't understand why Dominica has the lowest paying jobs in the Caribbean, why Dominica cannot compete with the rest of the Caribbean, why the other islands are putting forward big deals. But yet here we are, Dominica, and we're celebrating simple things. I go online all the time and I tell people, look at this propaganda, the international airport, the so-called marina that we're building. And these are things our neighbors have had in a very long time.
1: Businessman and pharmacist Anderson Jolly. Christian minister, sociologist, and community leader McDonald L. Thomas has announced the release of his latest publication, Living the Christian Life, Book 1, Foundations and Spiritual Formation, now available on Amazon. Serving as the first installment of a planned 2-volume series, the work provides a practical, biblically grounded guide designed to foster spiritual growth, personal character, and commitment. Drawing from a Wesleyan holiness perspective, Thomas emphasizes the transformative power of God's grace and the Holy Spirit across 5 core dimensions of Christian discipleship. kingdom citizenship, cultivating the mind of Christ, maintaining personal integrity, navigating the conflict between flesh and the spirit, and staying spiritually nourished through ongoing fellowship with Christ. Designed for a wide audience, the publication is tailored for personal devotion, Christian education, discipleship training, small group studies, as well as for individual readers seeking a deeper relationship with God. Living the Christian Life, Book 1 is currently accessible globally on Amazon.com in both paperback and Kindle formats. Additionally, local readers in Dominica will be able to purchase physical copies directly at Jay's Bookstore starting in early November. United Workers Party UWP President Claudia Sanford criticized the government's economic management, stating that Dominica is facing severe financial strain as the administration relies on borrowing new funds simply to service existing debt. He referenced the recent parliamentary decision to approve a $68 million loan intended to repay previous loans, arguing that such practices demonstrate a cycle of unsustainable fiscal policy.
5: Dominica do not need a political solution right now, and it is being manifested right before our very eyes. So we see Parliament just met last week to approve borrowing another $68 million. To pay off loans. So loans is paying off loans. And once you see we reach that situation after selling so many of our passports all over the world, that put us in a total visa ban, that put us in visa restriction to Europe, having us now to require visa to go to Canada, having students, instead of bringing their families up to the US to celebrate their success in education and university success and graduation, have to come down and have little house parties so their parents can celebrate their success. And this is the reality of what is happening. And then right before our very eyes, our government is very boastful and very proud of saying that they are taking loans to pay off loans. And it shows that the utilization of all that resource that we got from the CDI, over 50,000 passports were sold, over $5 billion. Some people estimate it to be way much more than that. We cannot have a sustainable, viable industry to help us, you know, cover our expenses and reduce on the payments of our loans. We have to look for little lower interest rates here and there to borrow money to repay money that we have already borrowed.
1: President of the United Workers Party, Claudia Sanford. Chief Elections Officer Anthea Joseph provided an update on the number of people who have applied for confirmation and registration ahead of the October 14, 2026 deadline. On Tuesday, Joseph revealed on Q95's Talk on the Block that 27,877 were reconfirmed and 2,883 persons had registered. She presented the updated figures to state-owned radio on Thursday morning and said the numbers are expected to increase as the deadline approaches.
6: So far, we have a total of 20,074 persons who have applied for confirmation and a total of 2,936 people who have, or persons who have applied for new registration. So that amounts to about 31,010 persons thus far. As the days progress towards the 14th of October, we expect that number to increase. So it will definitely change towards next week, Wednesday.
1: Chief Elections Officer Anthea Joseph. Executive Director of the Independent Regulatory Commission, IRC, Justin Case, has said the public was engaged in every step of the tariff review process for the Dominica Electricity Services Limited, DOMLEC. The IRC approved the new electricity tariff for DOMLEC, which will come into effect on November 1, 2026. Case was on Q95's hot seat on Thursday.
7: DOMLEC is an entity that must be viable, so rates are an essential part of its operations. That's how it makes its money, to provide the service to customers. So it's not like we pulling out things from a hat and say, okay, DOMLEC, just, you know, we tell you, do that rate. So in a tariff review, in simple terms, What it is that there are established methodologies that are utilized towards deriving a tariff for an utility. The process started in, the review process started in 2022. It took 3 years. In some jurisdictions, it takes as much as 7 years because of the amount of data that we have to mine. From the Domlex inventory, the assets that they use to provide the service to customers, right up to customer habits and how much energy they use to define who is put into what class within the tariff structure.
1: The last rate review for Domlex was in 2007, although a tariff review every 3 years is mandated by the Electricity Act. The last review was done before the establishment of the IRC. Case explained that established methodologies are part of any tariff review and that the new electricity tariff was not derived randomly. He added that rates are an essential part of Domlex's operations and for it to remain viable.
7: The way we did it, which is not usually embraced by other entities similar to us, we had consultation along every step along the way for what we call critical parameters that input into the calculations for the final tariff. So every step of the way we went to consultations and we were not happy with the turnout most of the times, but people came and the people that came contributed towards the process. Every 3 years, Dominic will have a tariff rate review.
1: Executive Director of the Independent Regulatory Commission, Justin Keyes. In some sports this morning, the Dominican Netball Association has announced its 12-member squad and management team for the upcoming 10th edition of the Battle of the Isles, formerly known as the Battle of the Saints in St. Martin, from October 27 to November 2, 2026. Qualita Hamilton is president of the Dominican Netball Association.
8: Alian Tuse, Kenya John, Anisha Pina, Selena Langley, Chanel Nichols, Khadija Joseph, Jean Seraphin, Kyla Winston, Umian Charles, Galen Gordon Seraphin, Melissa Williams, Kayla Telemach. Carlin John is the manager, Jennifer Nanton is the head coach, and Anna Maria Panthea is the assistant coach. Raymond Casimir is the primary care.
1: Corlita Hamilton, president of the Dominican Netball Association. And in other news, 4 years after leaving the track, former 100-meter record holder Asafa Powell is stepping back into the sport as a coach. Athletes across sporting disciplines who require speed as part of their repertoire to be successful can now learn from the 43-year-old. More in this Television Jamaica Sports Report.
9: I'm going to, you know, share that knowledge. You know, it doesn't make sense to have all this knowledge and just keep it to myself when I can help, you know, people, you know, to better their sports, you know. And like I said, you know, I'm not focusing on just track and field. You know, basketball, I want to get faster. American football or, you know, football, our type of football, which is soccer, you know, if they want to get faster as well, you know, I'm there to assist in that way as well.
10: Speaking with TVJ Sports on Wednesday, the two-time World Championship 100 meters bronze medalist revealed he's now accepting coaching inquiries worldwide, offering his services as a high-performance consultant through Doyle Management.
9: My approach is a little bit different, you know, like I said, a more boutique style, cater for, you know, various parts, you know, of sprinting. I've been approached numerous times, like my DMs fill with people, you know, wanting me to help them with their starts, wanting me to help with their techniques, you know, wanting me to help them with the different parts. You know, anybody can coach somebody to be fit, but, you know, it takes a real, you know, good coach to work on, you know, the technical side of it. And that's where, you know, I want to, you know, put my focus, you know, on the technical side of it.
1: And death row inmate Krista Pike has regained consciousness and is speaking after surviving two supposedly lethal doses of pentobarbital during a botched execution in Tennessee.
6: Her lawyer, Randy Spivey, says Pike was believed to be brain dead and close to being taken off life support before unexpectedly waking up and speaking. He said Pike and the state deserves answers.
11: Krista is a survivor. She survived child sexual abuse. She survived rapes of multiple men. She survived a suicide attempt when she was 12. And she survived the state's attempt to execute her. She deserves answers about what was done to her. And the people of Tennessee deserve those answers too. On Monday night, it was our understanding that Krista was brain dead and that life support would be removed the next day. But on Tuesday, to the shock of everyone, including me, including her team, and including the medical team, Krista woke up and began talking. I do not have an explanation for what happened between Monday night and Tuesday morning. But what we do know is that Krista has a long road to recovery. I was not in the room when she woke up, so I don't want to speculate too much. Well, our understanding was the first thing she said was, "Where am I and who are you?" She is very aware that the state tried to execute her. I don't want to say what she remembers and what she doesn't remember at this point, because I think that's evolving. And I want to be very, very careful of that. But she's very aware of what they did to her up to a point. And that's as best I can do.
6: And that's the morning news. Here's a recap of the headlines. Businessman and pharmacist Anderson Jolly links Dominica's economic stagnation to its political instability. In other news, former 100-meter record holder Safa Powell steps back into the sport as a coach. And the death row inmate Krista Pike's lawyer, Randy Spivey, says she has regained consciousness and is speaking after surviving a botched execution in Tennessee. The news was brought to you with the very kind compliments of Discover Dominica Authority and National Development Foundation of Dominica. I've been your presenter, Kashina Joseph. Be stay tuned for your morning notices.
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Welcome to the morning notices for today, Friday, October 9, 2026. We announce with deep sadness the death of 81-year-old Lucita Helen Tavernier of Sibili Masak, also known as Ma Allen. She passed away on Thursday, September 17, 2026, at the Dominica China Friendship Hospital. She left to mourn son LaShawn George, sisters Henrietta Tavernier Seraphin and Rosetta Tavernier Philip, brothers George and Henry Tavernier. She was predeceased by her sister Rose Tavernier Victor and brothers Masterville Alphonse and Stanford William. Auntie Ma Magnus of St. Joseph, sisters-in-law Martha and Annette Tavernier, 16 nieces including Lydia Caravan, Deborah Victor, Janelle Messiah, Nina and Michelle Tavernier, Leandra Leslie, Franzmer Charles, Felixia and Olivia Williams, Christine Alphonse. 12 nephews including Hezron and Ezra Seraphin, Jeffrey and Moses Victor, Macaulay, Vincent and Gail Tavernier, Goldwyn Phillips. Grandnieces including Flora, Nisha, Franceliz, Isabel, Hannah, Emilia, Maurice, Mercedes, Chelsean, Wanda, Chanel, Heidi, Rena, Chloe. Grandnephews including Caden, Kishon, Jarrett, Jason, Thomage, Jermorn, Eron, Kim, Carl, Gio, Aiden, Evan. Other in-laws including Eileen Victor, Jarrell Messiah. Close family Cecil Vital, Eugene and Eugenia Williams, Victoria, Titina, Alexis George, Holly Charles, Arlene Paquette. Close friends Eves, Mado, Eileen, Nico, Evelyn, Naomi, Annette, Graham, Janet Anthony. Her friends in the BVI, Vicky Frecht, Janita, Cecilyn Sampson, Galvin Turnbull, Brenda Parsons, Doris Catliff. Other friends and family, the Alphonse family of Masak, William family of Bells, Ryan family of Taru and St. Joseph, Valerie family of St. Joseph, Barry family of Salisbury, Telemark family of Marigot, the community of Sibili, Masak and Maho, the Canfield and Maho congregation of the Jehovah Witnesses, Huntum's Gut Totola congregation of Jehovah Witnesses. The body of the late Lucita Helen Tavernier Ma Allen will be viewed on Friday, October 9, 2026 at the Kingdom Hall of Jehovah's Witnesses, Lower Mont Daniel, Canefield, from 1 p.m. The funeral service will take place at 2 p.m., followed by interment at the Lucita Tavernier's burial plot in Sibili, Masak.

afraid of what the future brings. 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Just in time for the independence season, Dexia is pleased to announce that dried cocoa beans and nutmegs are now available for sale. 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Dexia wishes everyone a happy and enjoyable 48th anniversary of independence. Domlec informs its customers in Greens Lane Goodwill that their electricity supply will be interrupted on Sunday, October 11, 2026, between the hours of 9 a.m. and 4 p.m. This interruption is necessary to allow Domlec to upgrade the high voltage network on Charles Avenue. Additional information is available on the website at www.domlec.dm/scheduled outages. 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

0: Visit them today. The Electoral Office of Dominica is reminding electors that the voter confirmation period ends October 14, 2026. As the deadline approaches, all confirmation centers across Dominica will have extended opening hours to give you more opportunities to complete your confirmation. Confirmation centers will be open Mondays to Fridays from 9:30 a.m. to 5:30 p.m., Saturdays from 9 a.m. to 3 p.m., and Sundays from 10:30 a.m. to 5:30 p.m. If you have not yet confirmed your information, don't wait until the deadline. Make use of the extended opening hours and get confirmed before October 14, 2026. For official information on confirmation centers and the confirmation process, follow the Electoral Office of Dominica on its official channels. Are you looking for spiritual help? 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Now he is offering spiritual readings in Dominica. He is offering services like negative energy removal, love problem solving, financial blockages, relationship problems, health problem solutions, spiritual healing, job and business problem solution, get rid of bad energy, and many more. 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If anyone is looking for spiritual help in Roseau, call him today and book an appointment. You can call him or WhatsApp 1-767-616-1699.
1: October is observed as Creole Month by the Franco-Creole speaking countries. As we celebrate our 40th anniversary of independence and highlight our rich Creole heritage, I would like to remind us there is a voice that belongs to Dominica. We hear it when an elder tells a story and everyone suddenly leans closer. It is heard when a mother calls a child, when neighbors greet each other, when a familiar expression brings laughter before the story climaxes. That voice carries Creole. And today I'm appealing to every one of us. Give that voice a chance. Give that voice a future. This independence season, as we celebrate everything Creole, let the language be heard throughout the celebrations. Let it be heard from the stage, from the audience, from the vendors, from the children. Let it have a place in our minds, hearts, and wherever we gather. Our Creole wear carries meaning. Our food carries memories. Our music and dances carry history. Our language connects us to that history and our ancestors. What has happened to court? Tim Tim Basek, the storytellers who carry our memories. Has it gone into extinction? What about its sister, Kokoi Tori? Are we not concerned? The Creole language is our Creole identity. It's our strongest connection with us and our Creole fraternity. If we want our children to speak Creole, we must converse with them in Creole. Integrate Creole at all school levels. Those of us who speak it, it's our responsibility to make room for the learner. Share what we know generously, because the future of Creole depends on what happens between us. Our schools can nurture it. Our churches can welcome it. Our broadcasters can give it more airtime. Our communities at home and overseas can create spaces where young and old can converse together in Creole. The Committee pour Etude Creole Anno Apuan Creole Manual gives us a resource to learn from. Soon from now, the new revised Creole Dictionary will be available. Every Dominican home should own a copy. Let us put it to good use. The Kajas Lips and Lyrics of Gordon Henderson, Chobi Ophelia, and others are diverse and are Creole lessons from slavery to patriotism, spirituality to consciousness. Likewise, the entire catalog of Kassav, all recorded in Creole. Long live the spirits of E.O. Libla, Sisi Corera, Alwyn Bully, Felix Henderson, Jamala Fountain. Long live the efforts of the Comité pour Etude Creole members and others for championing the cause of the stone that the builder refuses will one day be the head cornerstone. Ambassador Leroy Prince Wadix Charles.
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3: So we established a company, Baitrini Industries Limited, and I established the garment factory on Bath Road in Roseau. And then we decided to do this national trade show at the St. Martin School. And that trade show was, it took place in there for 2 months. In fact, every evening, every night, there were activities. Well, that is where, in fact, Ophelia made her debut.
2: Sheridan Gregoire, Mr. G, Part 2. Special guest, former Prime Minister O.J. Serafin.
3: And there it was, we made the proposal to O.J. if he would lead an interim government.
2: As we revisit the chronicles of the Dominica story of 1978.
3: The committee met, and, you know, during that time, of course, there was a lot of unrest, as you know. Public servants were meeting on the sovereign. Louis Benoit and them were talking, and then they decided, all right, we're going to shut down the country.
2: Sheridan Gregoire Part 2.
4: It was something that was done in Parliament unconstitutionally because there was no president and there was no speaker, so nobody had any authority to call the House into session. Oh, dear Serafin, could you tell me who called Parliament into session? So that was done unconstitutionally.
2: Host Ambassador Prince Wax, Sheridan Gregoire Part 2, this Friday on the big station Q95 FM. Pamachi, sir!
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3: Welcome to the reading of the Rhapsody of Realities by Christ Embassy. Today is Friday the 9th of October 2026. Which company would you rather keep? But ye are come unto Mount Sion and unto the city of the living God, to the general assembly and church of the firstborn. Hebrews 12:22-23. The people you admire reveal much about the values you cherish. Throughout history, men have celebrated warriors, kings, inventors, politicians, entertainers, and other notable figures whose achievements shaped the world around them. Yet the scriptures present us with a certain company of people who were praised and celebrated by God because they lived by faith and fulfilled his purpose in their generations. When you read about Abraham, Moses, Esther, David, Daniel, Paul, and the other heroes of faith, you're not merely reading historical accounts. You're seeing examples of individuals who valued God's purpose above personal ambition and whose lives produced results that extended far beyond this world. They're part of the great cloud of witnesses the Bible talks about, Hebrews 12:1. These were men and women whose faith, courage, obedience, and devotion to God continue to inspire across generations. Their lives remind us that true greatness is not measured by worldly accomplishments, but by faithfulness to God's calling. Read about them in Hebrews 11:4-38, and you'll be greatly inspired. As a child of God, you've been brought into their company. It's a lineage of faith. You've become part of God's family, connected to his eternal purpose. Therefore, let your admiration be directed toward those who exemplify the values of the kingdom. Learn from their faith. Follow their example. Choose your influences carefully and cultivate a heart that esteems the things God esteems. When you identify with those who live for his purpose, they'll inspire you to pursue the things that truly matter and build a life of lasting significance. Thank God that in the scriptures, he gave us a compendium of the inspiring lives of these men and women of faith. He got to the climax and tells us about those amongst them who rejected deliverance. They would rather face certain death for the sake of God's purpose and vision than to accept deliverance. It's better to be listed among and identified with the great heroes of faith in the Bible than to have all of the greatness that this world could ever offer. Hebrews 13:7. Remember them which have the rule over you, who have spoken unto you the word of God, whose faith follow, considering the end of their conversation. Repeat this prayer with me, dear Father. Thank you for the examples of faith preserved for us in your word. My heart is set on your purpose, and I value the things that matter to you. I walk in faith, courage, and devotion, fulfilling your calling upon my life in glory and righteousness, in Jesus' name. Amen. Further study for today, Hebrews chapter 12 on 1-2, Hebrews chapter 11, 32-33, Philippians chapter 3:17. 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Now, if you have never given your life to the Lord Jesus Christ, please pray this prayer with all your heart as we lead you in the prayer of salvation.
0: You've never received Christ into your heart. If you've never experienced this life of Christ that I'm talking to you about, this is your moment. Say these words. Say, O Lord God, I believe in Jesus Christ, the Son of God. I believe He died to save me. I believe God raised Him from the dead, and He's alive today. I confess with my mouth, Jesus Christ is Lord of my life from this day. And by my faith in Him, I receive eternal life into my heart, into my spirit. Thank you, Lord, for saving my soul. I have eternal life now. I'm a child of God now. I am born again. Thank you, Lord.

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Good morning, Dominica. I do apologize for the late start. Experiencing some issues at this time. We're trying to rectify. But good morning to you. We're celebrating your birthdays today. Good morning. If it's your anniversary, happy anniversary. And if there's death in the family, our deepest sympathies.

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Matt, I would like to extend birthday greetings to Catherine Matthew, celebrating her birthday today. Wishing her all the best. Many, many more years, lots of love, God's blessings, protection, guidance. Matt, do have a blessing.

0: Monsieur Demar, I'd like to send out birthday greetings to El Xavier, who's celebrating his birthday today. Greetings coming from his mom and dad and all the rest of the family. El, have a blessed day at school today.
1: Good morning to you, El, my cousin El. Happy, happy birthday to you from your brother, Val, your mom and dad, Lennox and Jennifer, of course, your uncles, your aunts out there. The extended family in Dominica and the rest of the Eastern Caribbean, the world by extension. Eldridge, happy birthday from Kazemi too. I know she's going to send her love.

0: Morning, Mad. How are you? I'd like to send happy birthday to El Xavier, whose birthday is today, coming from his wife Pearl, his sons, his parents, Lennox and Jennifer Xavier, his brother, his aunties, Jacqueline Dinard, Janet Labad, Shamin Challenger, and Courtney Challenger, and also from his Bessie, Miss Moses and family. Celebrate in the class today, in the classroom today. Enjoy the weekend and tell me where is the party. And belated birthday greeting to Miss Emily Etienne, from her husband Clarence Etienne, her sons, and everybody else. I'm glad that you enjoyed your day yesterday. Continue for the weekend celebrating. Blessed day, God guidance and protection. Love you all, guys.
1: I hope when they invite you to the party, Casimir, you go, you know. I let Dr. Piper dress you up, you know. So go to them people's party, Plasma. Elle would like to see you there. Let's see if we can take a phone call. Hello, talk to me. Yes? Sorry. We are experiencing some issues. We try to deal with this morning with the telephone.

Happy birthday to Stephanie Charles, from your mother, Francilia. Francilia Charles. Grandmother Justina Evans and all her cousins, aunties, her sisters, and uncles, and wishing her a blessed day from Justina Charles in La Pointe. Show. Good morning to you. Hope you're doing fine this morning. Let's say good morning to the La Pointe community this morning. Those of you mourning the loss of Joycey Warner and Mr. Ivan Peltier, who both will be laid to rest this afternoon there from 3 o'clock at the Point Michel Catholic Church. And to their son Cassim and the entire family, Sister Clavier and the rest of the family.

of course, from your family up there in the Fab area. She got the awards for Best General Duties, Best at Criminal Law, Procedure, and Best Results in the Exam. A top officer graduating there in St. Kitts, a Dominican officer. A young lady, congratulations from the entire family, entire Francis family. You have made everybody proud. Up here in Fab and Mont-Saint-Jean. Keep shooting for the skies, and of course from your cousin Kelly and the rest, and from Sharon and everybody who loves you. Your mom, I was told up there for the graduation ceremony.

Blessed day, my brother. Blessed day to all the people listening. But today is the birthday of my ride or die partner, my boy, Blackstone Dennis Prosper. Wishing him happy birthday today.

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And of course, for the coming week, we'll be, of course, speaking to a few of the mental health practitioners. Good morning to the doctor and the team this morning, Dr. Wallace and the team at the psychiatric unit. 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
1: 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How are you doing, sir?
3: Good man. Morning to you, Matt, and of course, all our listeners over there. We're back again on Friday morning, Fresh Market and Best Price. 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I want to say morning to some of our avid listeners. Andrew Joseph, morning to you. Wayne and May Robertson. Of course, our staff at Fresh Market and Best Price. Edmund Garley, the electrician. Ricky, Annie and Albert, Botro, morning to you. Nicholas and Pam, morning to everybody. Buddy Joe Christmas, morning to you. Debbie Hamlet, spoke to you a while ago. Dr. Bannis, Baba and daughters. And Dr. Hamlet over in New York. Ronald and Edith and Nurse Jacob. Morning to everyone. Of course, you are here this morning. And we're going to discuss muscle spasm or muscle cramps. Muscle cramps. What causes muscle cramp, how to prevent it, how we treat it, how we manage it. So we're going to review that with you this morning. First of all, just a synopsis, muscle spasms, these are painful contractions and tightening of the muscles. And they are common, involuntary, and they are very unpredictable. Although there are steps you can take to prevent a muscle cramp and treat it when it attacks, those methods aren't always dependable. You can use muscle relaxants, stretching, massage are some of the common ones. But Colleen is with me this morning, and she's going to tell us, give an overview of muscle cramps or muscle spasm.
4: I see her looking very beautiful this morning with her
3: Independence
4: attire. Wow. Pink and, what is that, Madras?
5: Yeah.
4: Beautiful look this one. You should have brought me one too.
5: Next time,
4: okay.
3: Okay, good.
4: Back to you, Colleen.
3: So Colleen is going to be, she's going to tell us what are cramps?
5: What are muscle spasms or muscle cramps? Muscle spasms, also called muscle cramps, occur when the muscles involuntarily or forcibly contracts uncontrollably and can't relax. Muscle spasms are normal and quite common. They can involve part or all of the muscle or several muscles in a group. You can get muscle spasms anywhere in your body. Some of the most common types include back spasms, arm spasms, leg cramps, neck spasms, chest cramps, abdomen cramps, and ribcage spasms.
3: Right, so it's very common. Notice back or arms, common ones are leg, and those can be very, very painful. Leg spasm or leg cramps. Neck, of course, abdomen, ribcage. So anywhere in our body we can get that. This is when the muscles contract involuntarily and uncontrollably. So that's the thing. So let us ask, who gets muscle cramps?
5: Muscle spasms can happen to anyone at any time. They can occur when you walk, sit, exercise, or sleep. Some people are prone to muscle spasms and get them regularly with any type of physical exertion. People who are most likely to get muscle spasms include athletes, infants, pregnant women, people over the age of 65, and people who have obesity.
3: Right, so those are persons who are more likely, but anyone can get it at any time. It says anyone at any time can occur. When they walk, when they sit, when they exercise, you can get it. And these are common people. These are people who commonly, most likely get them. The other question is, are they serious?
5: Most of the time, muscle spasms aren't something to worry about. But in some cases, muscle cramps can indicate an underlying neurological condition. These conditions affect your brain. Your brain helps your muscle move. When involuntary muscle movements result from a neurological condition, this is called dystonia. If you have chronic muscle cramps, along with other symptoms like pain, muscle weakness, or poor coordination, schedule an appointment with a healthcare provider. They can help determine if you have an underlying neurological issue.
3: Right, so notice what it says here. So if you experience muscle cramps along with other symptoms like pain, muscle weakness, or poor coordination, it could have an underlying factor, and so you need to see a healthcare provider to really determine the condition. So it could be a sign or symptom. Good. Let us look at the symptoms and causes. What are some of the symptoms? What do you really feel?
5: Muscle spasms can range from mild to severe. In mild cases, it might feel like your muscle is jumping around on its own. Sometimes, you might even see your muscle twitching. In severe cases, it might feel like your entire muscle stiffens up to a tight ball. This happens a lot with leg cramps. If a cramp is particularly painful, you might even have a lingering discomfort in that area for a day or two. If muscle spasms result from a neurological condition, you may develop additional symptoms like muscle pain, muscle weakness, paralysis, numbness, coordination issues, difficulty sleeping, and vision issues.
3: Right, good. So these are the symptoms here. It can, as mentioned, can range from mild to severe. Mildness, in mild cases, it might feel like your muscles are jumping around on its own. Mild, that's mild. Sometimes you might see your muscles twitching. But in severe cases, your entire muscle stiffens into a tight ball. And that happens a lot of people, leg cramps tighten into a tight, and that can be very painful. If it's particularly painful, you might have a lingering discomfort in that area for a day or two. And you may have, from muscle spasms, as mentioned, you may have a neurological condition. And then you may have to see your healthcare provider. So areas like muscle pain, you can get muscle pain, weakness, paralysis, those can accompany it, and coordination issues. So this is just a symptom. Again, for the muscles, a connection between your muscles and your brain, and something's probably wrong somewhere. Good. Now, what causes muscle spasm or muscle cramp? What is the real cause of that?
5: Experts aren't exactly sure why some people get muscle spasms more than others. One or more of the following may be to blame in most cases. Not enough stretching, muscle fatigue, exercising in extreme heat, dehydration, electrolyte imbalance, having too many or too few salts and minerals like potassium, magnesium, and calcium in your body, stress, and too much high-intensity exercise. Possible causes for nocturnal leg cramps at night specifically include sitting for long periods of time, overusing your muscles, standing or working on concrete floors, sitting improperly.
3: Good. So let's look at the causes again. Not stretching enough. We need exercise on a daily basis, but not overdoing it, of course. Muscle fatigue, if your muscles fatigue, that can happen. Exercise in extreme heat. Extreme heat will result in dehydration. Dehydration is common. If one is dehydrated, that can be a factor. Electrolyte imbalance. Key electrolytes. It's true the muscles need magnesium, but in addition to that, potassium and calcium and zinc, those are critical. So inadequate electrolytes can result in that, because the muscles need all of these here: magnesium, potassium, calcium, and zinc. Stress, too much high intensity exercise can affect the muscle. And even at nights, leg cramps at night might include like sitting for long periods of time, too long. So that's why it's always good to walk around. Exercise is so critical. The muscles need to stretch. If you stay one place too long, expect to get cramps. So Staying in one place too long to move more. Overusing your muscles, of course, you can't, you know, stay in one place too long, you still have to move. Standing or walking on concrete floors, this can cause that. And sitting improperly. So all of these factors. So just reflect on the fact that you probably experience muscle cramps, spasm, and just think back and see what may be the possible cause, and then try to address it. Are you sitting improperly? Are you overusing your muscles? Are you sitting for too long periods of time? Are you not drinking enough water in the day? Are you always dehydrated? Do you have enough the electrolytes in your body, like minerals like potassium, magnesium, zinc? These are critical. Is your muscle fatigue, you know, stretching, you know, inadequate exercise? Or even if you're exercising, are you overdoing it? So all of these factors can cause you to have muscle cramps or spasm in the muscles. Yes. How is it diagnosed? The healthcare provider would diagnose that, can diagnose it. 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How long do they last? And what do your muscle spasms feel like? 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
4: Somebody's asking the question. I just want to drop in here, Matt. Ask the pharmacist, what is the best remedy for muscle dehydration from excessive sweating, especially for one who uses no sugar? Can you give an answer to that?
3: Water. Yeah. Once you, as we mentioned, dehydration is one of the factors. And especially if somebody's lacking the key elements, magnesium, potassium, calcium, balance. Those are critical. But they, just in case they have a lot of severe pain and so on, they may want to see the healthcare provider to see if they have any underlying problem. But hydration. They can't drink too much water.
4: Hydration, okay. Yeah. Now someone is asking another question. Can you ask what is it when you get food cramps only at night? What is the cause of that, food cramps at night?
3: As mentioned, there may be a reason there. We're just going to go back to it. Hello. It says a possible causes for nocturnal leg cramps at night specifically include, this may include when you're sitting for long periods of time, overusing your muscles, standing or walking on concrete floors, sitting in. So these might be the reasons. For instance, you stand all day, or you work and you stand on standing or walking on concrete floors, overusing your muscles. So that may happen at night. Again, as mentioned, you may want to stretch. We said stretch. You want to stretch. You want to walk around. You want to rub. Rub the muscles. You just apply that stretch. Put a roller and so forth. You want to do that if you're experiencing muscle cramp. But At night, you know, if you sit for long periods of time throughout the day, overuse your muscles, standing or walking on concrete floors, sitting improperly throughout the day, so you may get leg cramps at night. Good. So how do you do that? Stretch your affected area, massage the area with your hands or massage roller, stand up and walk around. Apply hot heat or ice, or you may have to take over-the-counter medicines, yeah, to relieve that pain that you're experiencing. Good. So you may want to do that. You may want to do that. Good. So let us, of course, we said how you prevent, how you treat it. You want to do perform flexibility exercise regularly, work towards a better overall fitness, drink lots of water, avoid extreme heat, exercise in extreme heat, wear shoes that fit you properly, stay at a weight that's healthy for you, avoid medication that may cause muscle spasm as a side effect. Medicine may cause that. Talk to your pharmacist. If you talk to us, we'll help you to know that. We help you to do that. So these are some things you can do. We can probably take a quick break and come back and talk about living with muscle cramps.

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4: 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Persons experience that. And now we're going to look at the outlook or prognosis of that condition. Prognosis. What can I expect if I have frequent muscle spasm?
5: Muscle spasms can worsen and happen more frequently with age. Preventative techniques like exercising outlined above can reduce your overall risk for muscle spasms.
4: Good. So what are some things you can do to prevent?
5: Muscle spasms can strike at any time. Because they're so unpredictable, they can be difficult to prevent. There are risk factors you can't avoid, like your age, but there are also things that you can do to reduce your risk, such as performing flexibility exercises regularly, work towards better overall fitness, stretch your muscles regularly. Do this especially for those most prone to muscle spasms. Drink lots of water. Avoid exercising in extreme heat. Wear shoes that fit you properly. Stay at a weight that's healthy for you. Avoid medications that may cause muscle spasms as a side effect. To prevent leg cramps, use pillows to keep your toes pointed upward if you sleep on your back. If you sleep on your chest, hang your feet over the end of the bed. Stretch your muscles before you go to sleep. When you sleep, keep the sheets and blankets loose around your legs.
4: Good, very good. So these are some practical things that can be done. Especially someone who asks about at nights, these are practical things. Use pillow to keep your toes pointed towards upwards if you sleep on your back. Stretch your muscles before you go to sleep. When you sleep, keep the sheets and blankets loose around your legs. Good, don't tighten it. 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Work towards better overall fitness and perform flexibility exercise regularly. 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
4: 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It is a symptom, but there might be underlying condition. 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If it wake you up at night, you need to have an assessment. 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When should I go to the emergency room for muscle cramps?
5: Typically, muscle spasms, although painful, shouldn't last very long. but you can seek medical attention if you have unbearable pain, muscle cramps all over your body, and spasms that began after touching a potentially poisoning substance.
4: Right, right. So those are critical. Good. And what are the questions should I ask my healthcare provider? If you go and see your doctor, what questions can you ask him?
5: Should I see a specialist? Could my muscle spasms be a symptom of a disease? Can you show me the best way to stretch my muscles? How can I help my child when they have a muscle spasm? Or what massage techniques will best help when I have a muscle cramp?
4: Good. So those are questions you can ask your healthcare provider. Another question you can ask him, what does a muscle spasm feel like?
5: It's different for everyone, but you probably know it when it happens. Some muscle spasms cause twitching but no pain. Other spasms are so painful you can't move until they're over. You might even notice that your muscle looks distorted or feels hard to touch. Spasms typically last from seconds to 15 minutes or longer and may reoccur multiple times before going away.
4: Yes, very good, good. Good. Now, we talk about deficiency. What deficiency may be the cause of muscle cramps?
5: Deficiency in these vitamins and minerals may cause muscle cramps: calcium, potassium, magnesium, and vitamin D. Talk to your provider about supplements if you think you might have a vitamin or mineral deficiency.
4: Right, very good. So you might be deficient, as mentioned, in calcium, potassium, magnesium, and also vitamin D. So you can talk to a healthcare provider if you think you have a deficiency along those lines, and he'll help you address that. Good. What causes severe muscle cramps all over the body?
5: Severe muscle cramps all over your body could indicate an electrolyte imbalance or a serious underlying medical condition like atherosclerosis, thyroid disease, or multiple sclerosis. If you develop this type of cramping, head to your local emergency room.
4: Good. So you see, it's all over your body. So if one experiences severe muscle cramps all over the body, that would indicate an electrolyte imbalance or serious underlying medical condition. All over the body? Yes. Now you really need to see a healthcare provider. It could be a condition of atherosclerosis, that is hardening of the arteries because of too much cholesterol, plaque, accumulation in the arteries, atherosclerosis, so as a result you have that. Could be thyroid disease or muscle sclerosis, that's a neurological condition. The nerves, problem with the nerve there, so it could be one of these here. If you develop this type of cramping, you need to see a doctor right away. So that may cause that. Good. So clearly, cramping, it could be it's a symptom. There could be an underlying condition that shows you that you really need to see a doctor. So you don't have to just live with muscle spasm. They may be unpredictable, but there are a few steps you can take to soothe them or even prevent them in some cases. If muscle cramps keep you from sleeping well or doing the things you love, like playing sports, talk to a healthcare provider. They can find out why you are having muscle cramps and determine whether you have an underlying condition that needs treatment, underlying condition. So talk to a healthcare provider. So muscle cramps, again, is very is common. Persons talk about it. Persons experience it. In fact, someone who met me and told me, you know what, we need to talk about it. So that's why we addressed it today. And again, I want to mention some of the things. You may have a deficiency of electrolytes, mineral, and vitamins, vitamin D, calcium, potassium, magnesium. You may have deficiency. That's why you have muscle cramps. You may also not exercising enough. You need to stretch your muscles, you need to exercise. You might have to watch your weight a bit. All of that, or you may overshoot in exercise in the hot sun. All of that can affect your muscles. Good. And as you said, prevention is critical. We focus on that a lot. You need to do exercise, flexibility exercise, overall fitness, stretch your muscles regularly, drink lots of water, especially when it's very hot. You need to be hydrated. Avoid exercise in extreme heat. Wear shoes that fit you properly. Stay at a weight that's healthy for you. Avoid medication. Medication can also cause you to have that muscle cramps. So, as mentioned, you can talk to the pharmacist to do that. At night, of course, you may experience that, as mentioned. Use a pillow to keep your toes pointed towards upwards. If you sleep on your chest, hang your feet over the end of your bed. If you sleep on your chest, hang your feet over. If you experience muscle cramp, these are some things that you can do. And stretch your muscles before you go to sleep. Stretch them before you go to sleep. When you sleep, keep the sheets and blanket loose around your leg. Keep it loose around your leg, not tighten it around your leg. So these are preventative measures you can take. Again, if you experience severe muscle cramps, you need to know what's underlying cause of that. You need to go to your healthcare provider to help you. 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You talk to your pharmacist about that, and we can help you along those lines. 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Do we have any checks this week?
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4: yes, fine. Very good. So it's all free. Make sure you know, we always encourage persons to know their numbers. Good. So I want to wish everyone a pleasant weekend.
3: I want to wish you all the same. Any fishing this weekend? The weather is good.
4: The weather is good. The weather is good.
3: Hope you catch some kawang, man. We'll talk later.
4: Yeah, sure,
3: have a great weekend. Bye-bye.
4: Okay, good.

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1: Last week was a thriller. This week will be epic. Sheridan Gregoire, Mr. G, part 2. This Friday, October 9th, from 10:30 a.m. on the big station Q95 FM.
2: So we established a company, Baitrini Industries Limited, and I established the garment factory on Bath Road in Roseau. And then we decided to do this national trade show at the St. Martin's School. And that trade show was, it took place in there for 2 months. In fact, every evening, every night, there were activities. Well, that is where, in fact, Ophelia made her debut.
1: Sheridan Gregoire, Mr. G, part 2. Special guest, former Prime Minister O.J. Serafin.
2: And there it was, we made the proposal to O.J. if he would lead an interim government.
1: As we revisit the chronicles of the Dominica story of 1978.
2: The committee met, and, you know, during that time, of course, there was a lot of unrest, as you know. Public servants were meeting on the Sovereign. Louis Benoit and them were talking, and then they decided, all right, we're going to shut down the country.
1: Sheridan Gregoire Part 2.
3: It was something that was done in Parliament unconstitutionally because there was no president and there was no speaker, so nobody had any authority to call the House into session. Ode Serafin couldn't tell me who called Parliament into session, so that was done unconstitutionally.
1: Host Ambassador Prince Wax, Sheridan Gregoire Part 2, this Friday on the big station Q95 FM. Pamachi, sir!
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All right, Dominico. I'm going to take a short break there, some musical break to pay attention to some technical issues we've been having over the telephones for a few days. And we are going to take a short break, musical break. When we come back sometime later, we'll talk about some information just surfacing and persons seem to be panicking about us. I do talk to the health minister and the chief medical officer who both confirm that there's some COVID, but it's not an outbreak. But some persons have been complaining that they go into the hospital to see some family and friends and they just can't enter the wards. So there's some COVID, but not an outbreak, so no need to panic. And I'll be talking to the chief medical officer. I spoke to the health minister this morning. I just wanted to alert you guys that when you enter the hospital compound, wear a mask, because they did confirm there's COVID, but of course Dominic has never stopped testing for COVID, and it's not an outbreak, nothing to panic about. We'll talk about that when we come back sometime later. I've been speaking with the chief medical officer. Okay, please, when you go to the hospital, please wear a mask. In the meantime, let's take a little music from Bob Marley as our technicians try to resolve this ongoing issue with the telephone. Stick around until our next stop.

0: Hello. 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
1: Mm-hmm.
0: Okay.

0: family shopping experience.
1: All right, good morning to our guest there from Jolly's Market. This week we have a new, should I say no? I don't think it's new, but
2: no, it's not new.
1: Not our usual guest. Good morning to you, sir. How are you doing?
2: All right, and you?
1: All right, hanging in there. How are you doing?
2: I'm all right.
1: You're all right?
2: Yes.
1: All right, good. How's our friend?
2: She's all right.
1: She's okay?
2: She's okay, all right.
1: Just say hi to you this morning. So tell us what's going on at Jolly's this morning.
2: All right, so of course, welcome back to Jolly's Market, your trusted source for health updates, new products, and community wellness. 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With the independent season in full swing, there's plenty of movement happening around the island, whether you're traveling by vehicle, heading out on the sea, or simply going from one event to the next. So this week, our products of the week are focused on motion sickness, nausea, and dizziness. First up, we have Dramamine Less Drowsy. Dramamine Less Drowsy is formulated to help prevent and relieve nausea, dizziness, and vomiting associated with motion sickness. It provides long-lasting relief for up to 24 hours, making it a convenient option when you have a long day of traveling ahead of you. And as the name suggests, it is designed to provide motion sickness relief with less drowsiness. Next, we have Rugby Miclizine 25 mg chewable tablets. 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And finally, we have a Travel Ease chewable tablets. 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So whether you have a boat trip coming up, a long drive ahead, or you're simply someone who tends to experience motion sickness while traveling, stop by a nearest Jolly's Pharmacy branch and speak with our team about the option that may be right for you. Remember to always read the product label and speak with your pharmacist if you have any questions about how to use any medication. And those are our products of the week. We're going to take a quick break. We will come back and have more from Jolly's Market, so stay tuned with us.

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1: Last week was a thriller. This week will be epic. Sheridan Gregoire, Mr. G, Part 2. This Friday, October 9th, from 10:30 a.m. on the big station Q95 FM.
2: So we established a company, Baitrini Industries Limited, and I established the garment factory on Bath Road in Roseau. And then we decided to do this national trade show at the St. Martin's School. And that trade show was, it took place in there for 2 months. In fact, every evening, every night, there were activities. Well, that is where, in fact, Ophelia made her debut.
1: Sheridan Gregoire, Mr. G, Part 2. Special guest, former Prime Minister O.J. Serafin.
2: And there it was, we made the proposal to O.J. if he would lead an interim government.
1: As we revisit the chronicles of the Dominica story of 1978.
2: The committee met, and, you know, during that time, of course, there was a lot of unrest, as you know. Public servants were meeting on the Sovereign. Louis Benoit and them were talking, and then they decided, all right, we're going to shut down the country.
1: Sheridan Gregoire Part 2.
3: It was something that was done in Parliament unconstitutionally because there was no president and there was no speaker, so nobody had any authority to call the House into session. Odia Serafin couldn't tell me who called Parliament into session, so that was done unconstitutionally.
1: Host Ambassador Prince Wax, Sheridan Gregoire Part 2, this Friday on the big station Q95 FM.

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1: All right, back to you.
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1: We're foodies.
2: 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Now, from enjoying good food, we are going to transition into something equally important, taking care of your health. And this one is especially for our business owners, managers, HR teams, and organizations listening this morning. Jolly's National Clinic, corporate wellness. At Jolly's, we believe healthcare should not only be about responding when something goes wrong. It should also be prevention, early detection, education, and giving people the information we need to make better decisions about their health. And that is where Jolly's National Clinic, or JNC, comes in. JNC is the health education, promotion, and preventative medicine arm of Jolly's Pharmacy, and has more than 11 years of experience providing health screenings, education, and community outreach across Dominica. One of the services we are currently highlighting is our corporate wellness clinic. And what makes this especially convenient is that we come to you. The corporate wellness clinic is an on-site health screening program conducted directly at your workplace, allowing employees to receive important health assessments without having to leave work to visit a clinic. So, what does screening include? Our team can conduct blood pressure screening, blood glucose screening, BMI and body fat percentage, height, weight, and waist measurements, oxygen saturation, nutritional guidance, and every participating employee also receives a free individual consultation with a JNC pharmacist, giving them an opportunity to privately discuss their results and understand what their next steps may be. But the program doesn't stop there. Each employee receives an electronic copy of their personal health results, while management receives a corporate health report highlighting overall staff health trends, key risk indicators, and recommendations. And importantly, individual employee information remains confidential. The corporate report contains anonymized aggregate information to protect employee privacy. The aim is to help organizations move towards a more proactive approach to employee wellness, identify possible health concerns early, making healthcare more accessible to busy employees, and creating stronger connections between employees and healthcare professionals. And if your organization wants to take the wellness experience even further, JNC also offers health lectures covering topics such as healthy living, stress management, nutrition, and chronic disease prevention. We can even bring some energy into your workplace with cardio jam sessions combining fitness, music, hydration, and product sampling in a fun team environment. So, to our HR managers, business owners, managers, and team leaders listening this morning, if you have been thinking about something meaningful for the health and wellness of your staff, this is a great place to start. JNC can work with you to select a package based on the size and needs of your organization, coordinate the date and location, conduct the screenings, and provide the results and recommendations afterwards. 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And just like that, we have come to the end of another edition of Jolly's Market. 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
0: Have a great day. 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

0: we are getting ready for the big festival. The World Creole Music Festival. And before that, we have Tiffy Lash. It's a weekend of activities this weekend. Kubuli in 30. That's what we'll stop this time. Let's say a special good morning to our guests every Friday, representing the Belfast group. Good morning to you, my brother. How are you doing?
1: Good morning, Matt. And good morning to everyone. I'm good. And how are you?
0: Taking it 1 second at a time. That's how you live these days, you know? Second at a time.
1: That's true. Life is precious, huh? Yeah, okay, guys. So, once again, it's myself, Azwad, with you for Belfast in 30.
0: I mentioned to you, Azwad is the reggae band, right?
1: Yes.
0: They gave you that name? Were you dancing at the time?
1: I was named after the band. And I actually love their music, huh? I love their music. It's very good. For you, if you want to check out one of Azwad's music, you could just go on YouTube, probably type in Shine. So Shine is one of my favorite songs from them, yeah.
0: As
1: come
0: well.
1: On and shine, shine like a star.
0: All right.
1: Yeah, so big tunes, man.
0: We have an artist from Belfast.
1: Yes. Belfast have everything you need in terms of rums, liquors, RTDs, we have those, right? So just to mention a few, the liquor line, which is the addition to the rum, the Belfast Rum Punch, the award-winning Belfast Rum Punch now has a few companions in his portfolio. Mm-hmm. That is the Jajam ginger root liquor, the Bell coconut, and the Bell Menf, the mint liquor. So all these are members of the liquor line. Mm-hmm. They're below 30% alcohol, so they're 25% alcohol. Nice and easy and smooth to drink. Nice on the tongue, so it has a nice taste. So I know Belfast is usually known for the rum, or the hard rum, as we say. But no, that's no longer. We have broken the ice there, and right now we have liquors. All right, guys, so be sure to check that out.
0: So what's happening this weekend? You can give us a hint of what's going to happen this weekend?
1: Yeah, so as we know, the Creole season is closing in on us, and so it's action time, eh? Yeah.
0: Plenty action.
1: So let me tell you, for short, this afternoon, after work, we're heading to Remy's Kitchen. So Remy's Kitchen, right opposite Duns and Divas, we have a 3-for-20 Diamond Reserve cocktail special. Mm-hmm. So you know that Diamond Reserve cocktail I've been telling you guys about every week in, week out. Mm-hmm. You know, the six different flavors, the guava, the ginger, the mojito.
0: Yeah.
1: So it's ready to drink cocktails. You don't have to go to a bar all the time, or you may not have the ability to do that. Mm-hmm. Or you may be sitting at home and you just want to have a nice little cocktail. You can just grab a can of Diamond Reserve cocktail, and you can get your pina coladas, your mojito, whichever you prefer, and just grab and drink straight from the fridge. Okay, so be sure to check that out, guys, and check us out at Remy's Kitchen this afternoon. So we have DJ Remy.
0: From what time?
1: From 4 o'clock. So right after work, we head into Remy's Kitchen. So we have DJ Real Boss, and then we have the cocktails for sample as well. So you can sample it before purchase, and we have it at 3-for-20. So nice little deal to come around and just unwind after you finish.
0: So I can go there from 3 o'clock then. And we got 3, say, after work.
1: Of course, so you can go there, you'll get it, it will be available. The DJ and the action will start.
0: Okay.
1: A little later.
0: Warming up, huh?
1: We're warming up, yeah.
0: Let's take a quick break, Dominique. We'll come back. Belfast in 30. You're going to come back after this.
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0: We're back with Belfast in 30. There's a lot of action taking place this weekend.
1: Yes, yes, guys. So, also happening today on the Bayfront, we have the Independence Gopwell Lime / Festival Duive. Mm-hmm. So, on the Bayfront, you can get yourself some Root Boy 3 for 20. So, be sure to check that out as well. It's going to be live action. You know, we're having a good time and we're drinking responsibly, of course. Also, the events are closing in on us, and don't forget, guys, to take advantage of Belfast giveaways, right? So right now you could get a chance to win a Rise and Wine ticket by simply purchasing $50 worth of El Dorado drinks. All you have to do is write your name at the back of the receipt, your name and your number, and you drop it in the Belfast box provided at the outlet. Participating outlets: ACS Pottersville, ACS High Street, SMAT, James Store in Picard, Savers in Picard, A&A Calibishi, Lindo Matt, and Astafans. And then also, you can get a chance to win a VIP ticket to White Sunset. Yes, a VIP ticket. All you have to do is purchase one bottle of Soca Rum, one liter bottle of Soca Rum, along with a 1 liter Pine Hill juice of your choice. Write your name and number at the back of the receipt and drop it in the Belfast box. The participating outlets are ACS Pottersville, ACS High Street, SMAT, James Store in Picard, Savers in Picard, and A&A in Calibishi. And also, guys, I have some special guests in with me today. I'd like to introduce yourself to you.
4: Good morning.
0: Good morning to you. How are you doing?
4: Well, I'm doing quite fine.
0: And anybody else? Anybody told you that you look like a priest?
4: That's true.
0: Nobody ever told you that?
4: Maybe once or twice.
0: That's true.
4: Maybe once or twice.
0: You should start thinking about that anyway.
4: Yeah, so good morning. Good morning to you, Matt. Good morning, Zoide. Good morning to the listeners of Q95. Uh-huh. I'm Micah Walter. I'm the coordinator of private sector relations within the Ministry of Labor Small Business Support Unit.
0: Welcome. What's going to happen this morning?
5: Oh, good morning as well. My name is Lila Tong, and I'm the training officer representing the Small Business Support Unit this morning.
0: She has a vibrant voice.
1: I'm watching. Yeah, yeah, yeah.
0: It's a pretty hashtag about Goa, right?
4: Yes, yes, yes.
0: She's a small figure.
4: So we are here to promote the biggest daytime event.
0: Uh-huh.
4: All right, during the Independence Creole season. The
0: okay.
4: biggest one, and it's TV Lash Creole. And this has become a household name. And the reason why we are here, because it's the fifth edition. This year is the fifth year of hosting TV Lash Creole.
0: Mm-hmm.
4: Under the theme TV Lash Creole 2020-2026. 5 years of cuisine, culture, creativity, commerce, and community. All right. So we are just ecstatic.
0: Mm-hmm.
4: You understand about this upcoming activity.
0: Your vibes, boy. You're getting ready for that activity.
4: Of course. We have to. All right, and we will hear more about it as we get closer.
0: Mm-hmm.
4: All right, so it is being brought to us by the government of Dominica.
0: Mm-hmm.
4: All right, who is our headline sponsor? Our premier sponsor is the National Bank of Dominica. Our platinum sponsor is the Dominica National Lottery. Of course, we have our good folks at Belfast.
0: Yeah.
4: All right, supporting 100%. COPEF Insurance, Dominica Solid Waste Management Corporation, DOASCO, Family Dental Practice, Harris Paints, Josephine Gabriel and Company Limited, Kyrie FM, National Authorizing Unit, Aid Bank, NCCU, Republic Bank of Dominica, and Vibes Radio.
0: Mm-hmm. Well, tell me, what is so special? It keeps growing every year. What is so special about TV Lash Creole?
4: TV Lash Creole
0: mm-hmm.
4: is an event where everyone, it's just an inclusive, it's a melting pot, all right, where everybody can partake. So it is not an event for adults only, it's an event for children,
0: mm-hmm.
4: and it's also an event where commerce, you understand, and networking can takes place, sorry.
0: Okay.
4: All right. So, for example, we have vendors, all right, who will be selling arts and agro-processed materials mm-hmm. and things of that sort. We have food vendors who will be selling all the luscious food. You understand, the tasty food.
0: Your food.
4: All right. that we love to enjoy during the Creole during the Creole time. We also have vendors who will be stationed in the kids zone.
0: Okay.
4: All right. We'll be selling things catered for the children.
0: Okay.
4: All right. We have entertainers. We have some of the biggest bands in Dominica and the biggest artists in Dominica performing on that stage. And guess what, Matt?
0: Mm-hmm.
4: All right, Matt and Zoidi. Guess what? All that is being brought to us for what? $5 for children in uniform.
0: Okay.
4: And $10 for adults.
0: $10 only?
4: Yes. And children 12 and below enter for free.
0: I wish I was a child.
4: All that is being brought, you understand, to the public for $10, $10 and $5. All right, by the government of Dominica.
1: Uh-huh. So, sounds good to me. And you know what I love about TV Village?
0: Because uh-huh.
1: you see, the Creole season, I try to get a bit of all the Creole cuisine, all the foods, uh-huh. all the Creole foods you don't get around the year. Uh-huh. And you can get it all at TV Village. So I have a little technique where I start at the very first bar, and I buy small bits of each of the foods and just go down the line. So by the time I end the line, my stomach feels and I try everything.
0: Really? You got all that food in that line there?
1: Yeah, that's exactly.
0: And there's so many
1: portions.
0: Vendors there, you see.
1: but I love it. I love it. I mean, I love TV Lash for that, so I take advantage of the food when it comes to that. There's one thing for me. When you see I reach, down the line, I go.
0: Down the line, huh?
4: Yeah.
0: Lady, what do you have to add to us this morning? What is available?
5: So we have, like Walter mentioned,
0: bring the microphone closer.
5: This is our fifth year milestone, our fifth edition of TV Lash Creole.
0: Okay.
5: So reaching 5 years for us represents growth, commitment, and of course the impact that TV Lash has made over the years.
0: Mm-hmm.
5: It reflects not only the partnerships and teamwork we have been able to get, but it celebrates independence and the Creole season.
0: Mm-hmm.
5: And for some of you who's listening right now and hearing about TV Lash Creole for the first time, I'm telling you that TV Lash Creole is a celebration of everything Dominican. So cuisine, culture, creativity, local entrepreneurs, if you can think it, you can find it at TV Lash Creole.
0: If you can think it, I like that.
4: Of course.
0: You can find it.
4: Of course.
0: What's the date? What's the date for TV Lash Creole?
4: It's from the 19th to the 22nd.
0: 19th to the 22nd.
4: The 19th to the 22nd. So it is just a stone throw away.
0: Mm-hmm.
4: All right? And persons are excited about it. Persons have been calling. My colleague can attest to that. Persons have been calling our phones ever so often. Because there is something new that we're launching, which is the pre-event ticket sales.
0: Oh.
4: All right? So normally, $10 to enter the park per day. But the pre-ticket sales goes on sale at $35.
5: That's a steal.
4: That's a steal.
1: So you just cover the week.
4: Yes.
1: Nice.
4: You understand? So if you don't want to go through the hassle of having to go at PSU and in the large crowds to purchase the ticket, you buy it prior to the event, and then you just walk through the gate.
0: So when will that be available?
4: This will be available from next week, Wednesday, God's willing.
0: Where is that?
4: Wednesday.
0: Where?
4: Wednesday next week.
0: Where can I find this
4: at
0: ticket?
4: At PSU.
0: PSU?
4: Yes. Yes. And TV Lash Creole, we start on the Monday from 10 a.m. with the opening ceremony.
0: Mm-hmm.
4: It ends at 8 o'clock. Last year, it ended at 7. But people have been complaining and saying that
0: Surely.
4: Such a good event, we need to extend by an hour. So we are very grateful to the Dominica Police Force who extended for us by 1 hour. So every night we'll be ending at 8 p.m. All right. But from Tuesday onwards, we start from 12. All right. It's just for the opening ceremony on Monday. That's why we're starting at 10.
0: Mm.
4: Yes.
0: All right. Any extra hours for the last final day? That's how usually happens, no?
4: No. No, we stick to it.
0: Stick to it.
4: Yes. And then this year, we will be expanding Kids Zone. So parents, take note that you can come with your children and expect bigger and better things within the Kids Zone. We'll be also incorporating a health and wellness corner.
5: Oh, yes.
4: You want to speak about that?
5: Sure, yeah, why not? So this is something different and new we're adding to our fifth anniversary. We're including the cultural wellness and relaxation village. So it brings another dimension to TV Lash Creole. So as well, we're also featuring the deep dive into the blue economy. It highlights opportunities connected to our marine and coastal resources. So these additions that I just mentioned, it continues to evolve around our Dominican tradition and our culture. So you can look forward to the cultural wellness and relaxation village at TV Lash Creole.
4: And the deep dive.
5: Yes, a deep dive into the blue economy.
4: It is brought to TV Lash by the Ministry of Agriculture. The Ministry of Agriculture is one of our collaborating ministries, as well as the Ministry of Tourism.
0: Mm-hmm.
4: The lead ministry is the Ministry of Labor. We have other supporting ministries, like the Ministry of Trade, Culture, Environment, and Housing. Housing is the one taking charge of the kids zone. Yes.
0: We're going to come back, right back. The PS is going to be a big one this year, the fifth year. Let's take a break. We'll come right back.

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0: And I suspect I've seen you there every year. Of course. Will you be back this year?
1: Of course, of course, of course, guys. Whilst we're at it, don't forget to check out the Belfast Bar.
0: Mm-hmm.
1: We have Kubuli specials, and of course, we'll have Diamond Reserve specials available as well. So make sure you look out for us at TV Last Creole this year.
2: Yes, yes. And it's, Mr. Matt, it's such a pleasure.
0: I'm mad to take Mist out.
2: Okay. You understand? It's such a pleasure.
0: Yes.
2: You understand, to be partnering with Belfast.
0: Okay.
2: Belfast is a very cherished sponsor.
0: Okay.
2: All right. They have been there year in, year out with the TV Village and organizing committee and the government of Dominica. You understand? So we truly appreciate them.
0: What about vendors? I know they're listening right now that mm-hmm. may want to come in at the last minute. What advice would you have for them at this time?
2: No, well, registration is closed. Registration has been closed for some time now.
0: Really?
2: Yes.
0: Is that in demand?
2: We had a duration for registration and it has closed. Yes.
0: Oh.
2: Yes.
0: Well, folk out there thinking of this.
2: Yes.
0: You're out maybe till next year. Apply earlier, that's it, huh?
2: Earlier. Yes, yes.
0: Because everybody seems to want to get in there.
2: Everybody wants to get in, but we cannot accept everybody because we have limited space. Yes, yes. But what this year, we want persons to come in with their mindset on experience. That is what we want persons to come in to TV Village. Fifth year, your mindset on experience. You come in, you listen to the rhythmic,
0: uh-huh.
2: for want of a better word, all right. Songs coming from the stage,
0: mm-hmm.
2: then you can just by the stage there's going to be the corporate sponsors. You can go there and get information,
0: okay.
2: Collaborate, network. The Kalinago booth will be right there as well. Go and experience the culture of our first people. Then walk up the little incline,
0: uh-huh.
2: all right, and engage with the vendors, all right. Then at the top, close to the cricket pitch, you have the person selling the food vendors, all right. And you have the opportunity to taste everything. And I see that. I'm not sure if Titiri,
0: mm-hmm.
2: the Titiri period coincides with independence.
3: Okay.
2: But I've seen a lot of Titiri vendors on the roadside.
3: So if that's your thing,
2: I'm telling you, because last year I tasted the spring rolls. And
3: Titiri
2: it was
3: spring rolls?
2: Yeah, Titiri spring rolls, and it was just
3: that's new.
2: Tasty. Wow. Tasty.
0: Spring rolls.
2: You understand? So come down, crab backs, all of those things, you will get it there at TV Village.
0: You're guaranteed.
2: Exactly. And if you feel a little bit shaky, there is the health and wellness corner. You go and check yourself. You go and get a massage. You go and relax yourself.
3: So what you say, Mr. Walter? We thought of everything.
2: Everything. We thought of everything.
0: Well, I'll tell you, because of time, we have a few more minutes to wrap it up. Let's see if we can take a phone call. A lot of people have been trying to call him, but we've been having some issues. Are you there, caller? Let's see if we can engage. Hello, yes? Caller, no? You're not there. Let's try another one. Are you there, caller? Hello, yes? Telephones have been giving us some issues there. Anyway, but let's continue. Let's wrap it up. We'll start with you and we'll go across the table and then we'll have our final words from Mr. Oswald. Your final words? Or your parting words? You'll be back. So your parting words.
3: My parting words is October 19th to 22. Just be there. That's what I have to say.
0: Just be there.
3: That's it.
2: All right. So I just want to touch base with my people back at the ministry, my minister, Honorable Darren Pinard, our permanent secretary,
0: Mrs. Joseph.
2: Mrs. Gloria Joseph,
0: mm-hmm.
2: The minister.

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1: Wish you all the best.
0: Thank you.
1: This weekend, have a great weekend too. 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
0: Thank you.
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2: Last week was a thriller. This week will be epic. Sheridan Gregoire, Mr. G, Part 2. 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
3: So we established a company, Baitrini Industries Limited, and I established the garment factory on Bath Road in Roseau. And then we decided to do this national trade show at the St. Martin's School. And that trade show was, it took place in there for 2 months. In fact, every evening, every night, there were activities. Well, that is where, in fact, Ophelia made her debut.
2: Sheridan Gregoire, Mr. G, Part 2. Special guest, former Prime Minister O.J. Serafin.
3: And there it was, we made the proposal to O.J. if he would lead an interim government.
2: As we revisit the chronicles of the Dominica story of 1978.
3: The committee met, and, you know, during that time, of course, there was a lot of unrest, as you know. Public servants were meeting on the Sovereign. Louis Benoit and them were talking, and then they decided, all right, we're going to shut down the country.
2: Sheridan Gregoire Part 2.
4: It was something that was done in Parliament unconstitutionally because there was no president and there was no speaker, so nobody had any authority to call the House into session. Odia Serafin couldn't tell me who called Parliament into session, so that was done unconstitutionally.
2: Host Ambassador Prince Wax, Sheridan Gregoire Part 2, this Friday on the big station Q95 FM.

0: Ah, spécial, spécial, bonjour pour tout le monde, tout le monde, tout le monde, tout le monde, tout le monde. 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Good morning, Dominique. Good morning, Eastern Caribbean. Welcome to the big station, 95 FM Creole Handbit. And this morning, we are in with two heavyweights and should be joined by another heavyweight, hopefully, if God willing. We are continuing our series with Mr. Sheridan Gregoire, Mr. G. And last week, we had a very important program where we delve into several areas of the life of Mr. Sheridan Gregoire, Mr. G. And we kind of deliberated on the area where he was part of the Committee for National Salvation. And guess what? Mr. Oliver Serafin, who was the interim prime minister, will be on with us this morning, and he will give us his assessment of what transpired during that turbulent time in Dominica. Let's move across and say good morning to Mr. G. And if Mr. Oliver Serafin is in, good morning. Good morning, Mr. G.
1: Hi, what are you doing?
0: I'm okay. What about you?
1: Well, you know, I'm taking it one day at a time, as always.
0: As usual, and I could see that smile glowing. It's like a morning, a beautiful morning in Dominica. Like this morning was a marvelous morning. And how have you been so far? The feedbacks last week, I must say, was exemplary. I mean, all over, people keep calling and trying to get a feed of this particular program. And let's hope that this one will even be better, because we hope to touch on the World Creole Music Festival. We hope to touch on Q95 and several other areas that you have been actively involved in. I'm not sure if we have Mr. Oliver Serafin, the former prime minister, on with us, because we would like him to take the first knock, because he was an integral center or person involved, the nucleus involved in the manning of the country during that turbulent time. Is Mr. Serafin on with us? Not yet. But Mr. G, in case, just before we get to Mr. Oliver Serafin, we left that turbulent time and then we moved on. The World Creole Music Festival is at our doorsteps again, and possibly when Mr. Serafin come, we'll switch over. You were part of the commencement, the vision, the idea, and we are celebrating our 26th anniversary of this World Creole Music Festival. Your assessment on 26 years, you would have had a vision for the festival, you would have had by now, the vision, if that vision would have materialized. Your assessment on WCMF?
1: Hi, thanks a lot, Wadix, for having me on this morning. Just before we go into that, though, I think one of the things I left out last week was the part when I went to New York and worked in the summer. So I just thought I would revisit that for 1 second.
0: No problem.
1: Because it just shows the stark difference between those times and now. I mean, I went to New York from the Bahamas, and I walked into on 125th Street and 7th Avenue in Harlem. I walked into a Social Security office and just applied for and got a Social Security card. And then I stepped outside to a store right next to the Social Security office and secured a summer job.
0: Wow.
1: I worked in New York for 4 summers to save money to pay my way through UWI. I just thought I'd mention that to show, well, the opportunities that were existing at the time, you know, and compared to now where we're having problems to get U.S. visas and all of that. In those days, in fact, many Dominicans went to the U.S. Virgin Islands without visas.
0: Yes.
1: And stayed in St. Thomas and St. Croix and so on without visas. So just a stark difference between the times and now.
0: I also remember that quite a bit of Dominicans would attend or would move across to the French Antilles at some point in time without visas.
1: That's
0: correct. And then later we had the visa restrictions for Baba Butler and later on. But what seemed to be happening, we will deal with that another time. But at this point in time, I think we should have O.J. Serafini as the former Prime Minister. Good morning to you, O.J. Are you hearing us? Okay, we seem to be having some issues. Let's hope that our tech can hook up with O.J. But the World Creole Music Festival, Mr. G, 26 years. The vision then, I mean, plans afoot where this was going to be the greatest entity, the entertainment entity on the heels of the world of the Kadas Lipso era, and was going to take the world by storm to really bring Creole people globally together. The vision then, Mr. G.
1: Well, yes. So I became CEO of the National Development Corporation, which in fact was one entity at that time. Now it's been broken up into two entities, into the DDA and Invest Dominique Authority. But it was in fact one entity in those days. And we did in fact organize things like Carnival. We did do a birthday 21 festival, a sunrise festival. And so, and then of course I did support certain hotels and industries like Jungle Bay Resort and Spa and all of that. But then in 1996, we established the World Creole Music Festival. I mean, you know, when it's a new idea, it takes a lot to get it going because there's people who are for and people who are against it. And then you have a lot of controversy over it, especially in a time when you have a lot of politics on the ground. But nevertheless, I mean, we put a team together. And first of all, I got the staff at the NDC with people like Sobos Esprit and Michael Fidel, Ronald Land, and some other people. And we put a document together, prepared a document for cabinets. And then I went to the cabinet and I sat and presented the paper. And it was approved with the support of Mr. Prime Minister Edison James and Finance Minister Julius Timothy and Tourism Minister Norris Pribble. So we got the approval, we got the word go, and Finance Minister Timothy promised at that time that he would give us $400,000 to run the festival. And I think later on it will show that we probably didn't get more than $200,000 out of that. So in fact, we had to do that festival with a budget of about $200,000. Mm-hmm. And today, I'm not sure what the budget is today, but I mean, we did bring in the world's leading bands. And you were there, Wadix. I mean, I employed Eddie Toulon to be the executive director for the festival, for the Dominica Festivals Commission, which is what we had established. I notice now the name has been diluted down to Festivals Committee.
0: Just hold your thought, Mr. G, as we have O.J. Serafinovas at this point in time, who will also be part of the NDC during that same period. Good morning to you, O.J.
2: Hi, good morning to you.
0: And how are you, sir?
2: I'm doing very well. I'm hearing you live and well, as you always sound.
0: Okay, and you are part of history, O.J. You are part of the legacy from Dominica, where we had a very special program last week where we highlighted some of what Mr. G has accomplished over his career. And last week we dealt with the fall of the Patrick John regime, which you were part of, and quite a bit of discourse came across the area of your tenure and the legality. But you were a minister with the Patrick John regime. Tell us the process leading up to the fall of the government and you becoming the interim prime minister.
2: Well, I believe the manager of your radio station, Mr. Gregoire, mentioned that there's nothing called interim in the constitution, because we're talking constitution. So if we have to be clear about everything, we have to go all the way with it. Mm-hmm. All I can say is this, that there were two different platforms by which this affair was handled as it pertains to the fall of the Patrick John government. Within the cabinet itself, I was president of the party, and within the cabinet, there were a number of issues that came up. One was the Don Pearson 45 square miles. Another was information which I got which led to the belief that there was a bank, Federal Bank of Dominica, which had an office really by Mr. Springle's office in 64 King George V Street. And all of that we didn't know at the cabinet at the time because Mr. Lee Austin, the Attorney General, had got into those shenanigans. And more relevant to that was the deal of a gentleman called Mr. Coet Zee, who was the minister within the South African government. And that's at the time of the apartheid regime. And so there was a letter which was written in 1979 February, and on that Lee Austin wrote to Mr. Coet Zee, who was Minister of Commerce and Youth in the African Embassy in Trafalgar Square, London, confirming that Dominica is going to go into a number of arrangements with the South African government. Now, of course, the cabinet members didn't know about it. I was Minister of Agriculture, Lands and Fisheries and Cooperatives and CARICOM when I read on the newspaper on a Friday afternoon, as brought to me by IPS Udley Castor, that there was a situation where a contract was signed for 45 square miles. And so I called in my technical staff and we found a number of problems with that particular contract. And I brought the attention of this in the cabinet. So there were a number of issues at that time. There was a question of a portion of land that was purchased by Lee Austin and so on. And he undermined the, or actually costed it much less than it was in order to pay less dues and so on. So there are a number of issues that I had as a minister and other ministers were discussing as it pertains to Lee Austin. Patrick John, by the way, was a very good, friendly, and innocent individual when it came to understanding the ramifications of the politics and the dynamics of Lee Austin. In fact, under my own inquiry, I had discovered that there was a gentleman called George Gabriel, who is a very close friend of Eugenia Charleston. Lee Austin was very friendly with him, and Frank Barron, Lee Austin was at his house regularly. I knew so because the niece of Frank Barron was a friend of mine who informed me that they were constantly talking about events that took place in the cabinet. So I knew that there was something wrong with that, and I asked and I demanded that Lee Austin be fired. And then I gave an ultimatum through one or two emissaries that I'm unable to continue to work with Lee Austin. In fact, when it came to the point where a contract was signed for the offshore bank, the Federal Bank of Dominica, and he was vice president of that bank. And the cabinet found that out for the first time. I think Patrick John himself found out for the first time himself that such an arrangement was made, that Lee Austin went to his office from the cabinet when I accused him of it. I showed him the documentation of it. He went to his office and he decided to write a letter of resignation. So that was after the fact was discovered. So it was on those premises that I told Mr. John that I had problems with acting effectively in the cabinet with Lee Austin. I had been to a foreign minister's meeting at the ACP, African Caribbean and Pacific, in the Bahamas, where I was accosted by the leaders of the Caribbean, that we had had an ambassador who arrived to represent Dominica as well. And the thinking was that we were negotiating with the Europeans on the banana contract and the sugar contracts so that we could then get a better benefit from the Europeans. And here was a European coming into the business of the ministers whilst we were strategizing against Europeans, a European appeared. And they asked that I withdraw myself from the meeting. So it's against this pieces of information that I had that I informed the PM that I have had no desire to continue working as long as this gentleman was in the cabinet. And I said, I chose whether you want to have him, it's fine, and I'll resign. So when my resignation came on the 1st of June of the year. That was, I think, the same day that Timothy, the gentleman who was the casualty, had his funeral, the 1st of June. And on the 1st of June, which is just 2 days after the 29th of May, I had not yet seen the activity of the countryside where houses were being pillaged, where parliamentarians were attacked, and all sorts of things were happening. But I was in bed sick. I had had a very serious illness, and I was bedridden. And therefore, as a consequence, I was not at the House of Assembly on the 29th of May. But in the meantime, I had been in touch with the PM, informing him that, you know, I had had some illness. I was unable to attend the House, but I nevertheless have difficulties in being able to pursue that relationship with the cabinet, with the government, based upon Lee Austin. So when I resigned, I left the government business of the cabinet to the prime minister, who had 16 members in his parliament, in his cabinet, 16 members in the parliament, many of whom were in the cabinet. And so I did not leave with the expectation that there would have been a downturn to the extent that it arrived at. And so I was on my way to my wife's family house in the Atkinson area, and I had stopped at Venus for some period of time to relax and just take a breather, because I was ill. And then I got a gentleman, Mr. Eustace Francis, who was the representative for the Roseau South constituency. And he came to Venus, and he said that he had been approached, and I believe it was Sheridan Gregoire who spoke to him about Rake, and he located OJ and so on, because the Committee for National Salvation had met, and they had taken a decision that for the period going forward, because of the situation of Dominica being in a state of total rancor and confusion, the story on that is so deep that it would take a lot of more time than we have to explain the depth of it. But for those who have been in Dominica during that period of time, they would have known that the situation was dire. In fact, one of my main reasons for accepting when it was done, I went to Sheridan Gregoire's house, and I was told that I could become the leader of the country. But bear in mind that the Labour Party government of Patrick John had 16 or 17 seats in the parliament, 16 seats, I think it was. And there were a couple of oppositions and about three members of the Freedom Party that were in the cabinet, in the parliament. So as a consequence, therefore, there was an incapacity of the Freedom Party in opposition to have had an ability to become a leader within whatever quasi-constitutional process that one could come up with. Eugenia Charles did not have the numbers that needed to have formed a government, you know, that would meet, at least in substance, the 11 plus that is needed in our constitution, so that she could become leader of the country. So the thought was I would do it. But when I asked, I found out, in fact, on my way back to seeing Gregoire people, I was told by Eustace Francis that this thing is crazy, because they have come to a conclusion that there is no answer to the solution to the problem. One, the garçon, the president, had disappeared from Dominica by night. He was threatened by persons out there, and he decided he's escaping and went to England. Then Patrick John got Sir Coles Lartigue to act as president. But again, Coles Lartigue was attacked. You know, his transport was turned over and burnt on the road, and threats to his family and all of that. And as a side situation, Bernard Wiltshire happened to have been, as he informed me, at a meeting where the expectation was that if Sir Coles Lartigue doesn't back down, as he has promised Patrick John to replace Sir de Garçon, that there would be an attack on his family. And so Bernard convinced Sir Coles later on that he stood for him. And as a consequence, Sir Coles looked out for Bernard Wiltshire and offered him a property on King George V Street, which Bernard had at a very good price because of the fact that he was kind to Sir Coles.
0: Just for clarity, OJ, so Bernard Wiltshire stood in as president for Sir Coles,
2: he informed the Coles Lartigue that there was a plan of action because he, Bernard, stood in favor of ensuring that there's some legitimacy in the behavior as it was attributed towards the person who had been approached for the presidency of the country. I'm saying all of that to say that this country was in a state of total and complete turmoil. I mean, everybody knows that. Stones were thrown at the parliament. Ministers were attacked. Their homes were ransacked. Houses were being destroyed. Business places were attacked. The country was in total mayhem. And then, consequent upon all of that, was the fact that there was a revolution which had taken place in Grenada just 3 months before that, where Morris Bishop took the country over through a means of military domination, and Sir Gary, Eric Gary, was removed from office. So the left of Dominica was obviously excited that here's an opportunity that Patrick John is on his way out. Maybe they could take over. That included Rosie Douglas and Pierre Charles and even Bernard himself and others. And so the Freedom Party was concerned about that. And so there were all kinds of militant arrangements made by the opposition Freedom Party and such people to go at the various ports of entry and ensure that no arms were being brought in. And so there was a lot of confusion. So when the CNS, the Committee for National Salvation, met, there was a confused situation because there was the opposition left that wanted to take advantage of the opportunity. And there was the Freedom Party have been fighting for the longest while to become get into government. And so as a consequence, therefore, they had to find a neutral person. And they thought at the time, that is members of the Committee for National Salvation, that I was relatively comfortable for the agenda of just staying there for a short while, and then there would be an election, and the Freedom Party then would have had the upper hand. So that was a planned strategy. But what transpired really was this. When I accepted the position to act as was defined by the Committee for National Salvation, and I'll name them in a minute, I am going ahead because I think it is time that people out there who don't understand the history to understand it in its truth and its honesty. The fact of the matter is that the Committee for National Salvation could not, as one of those persons are trying to impress upon the populace of Dominica, that this thing was done unconstitutionally and all of that. And I see the radio station giving him a lot of airplay for what I thought was rank stupidity, because as far as I'm concerned, the matter that was dealt with in a manner it could be dealt with at the time. When you have no answers to a situation, you have to find an answer. And so I then became involved with the process of organizing a party called the Democratic Labour Party. And that is something that is, you know, the historians and pundits have not acknowledged that is in fact the saving grace of the revolution. Because it is by the formation of the Democratic Labour Party in accepting a membership of those persons who were with Patrick John, and I were able to get about 7 members of the Patrick John administration and members of the government in parliament to join with me, together with the Freedom Party, to form a government of coalition. Now, everybody talks about the coalition. First coalition government was with Rosie Douglas in 2000. In fact, the first coalition was the coalition of those who came from the Democratic Labour Party. These are people who walked away from the Patrick John government and joined me and gave me the majority to become 11 plus, to have formed what could then be a managed constitutional process in the circumstances that we found ourselves. And so I have not been given the credit, but the credit is, and I'm claiming it here because I have age and I have maturity, and I can claim what is truth. And for the truth crashes to the ground and rises again. And I'll quote here to say this, that those who do not remember the past are condemned to repeat it. And so if we don't understand the past, the real truth and honesty of the past, and say it as it's supposed to be said, then we are lost. We are lost in time. I will say this. the members who constituted the Committee for National Salvation at that time were the creme de creme of Dominica's society. The most intelligent, the most dynamic, the most involved persons in the process of governance. Out of them came a number of prime ministers, and then a number of persons became ministers of government, a number of persons who were leadership in the business sector. Bar none, there was no one, and in the church as well. And they are as follows, the Committee for National Salvation comprised of the following: Sheridan Gregoire, who you have as your person here in that program, he represented the Dominican Employers Federation. Pamela Liburd and Bernie Didier represented the Women's League, the Social League. Anthony Joseph represented the DAU, the Dominican Amalgamated Workers Union. Louis Benoit, WAU, the Waterfront Oil Workers Union. Pierre Charles, a prime minister to come, a youth council. Percival Murray represented the CSA. Norris Charles, who became a member of government. Julius Sampson. Charles Maynard, who also became a minister of government, represented church council. Norman Rowe, who was at that time one of the leading business personalities of Dominica. He was the Dominican Employers Federation. Lloyd Pascal, he represented youth council, and he became a minister of government. Rosie Douglas of NDAP, who also became a prime minister. Bernard Nicholas, Father Heisman, Milton Aylward, Mike Douglas, Brian Allen, Charles Saverin, Curtis Augustus, Afi Martin, Alvina Mantredin, Rawlins Jamot, and Bernard Wiltshire. Now, these are people who, up to this present generation, represent relevance in terms of the decision-making process of Dominica. So when these people got together, and among themselves, they were unable, because of the processes that was required, of the same constitution that some people are debating about, it was found that the person who could have become acceptable to all of them concerned had to be yours truly. And so I took this seriously, and I went about it. But what, in fact, engaged me more than anything else was the knowledge that I had found out from people like Mike Douglas and, of course, Jeff Yeo, who came to my house and told me that there was a plan of action to go at Patrick's house to remove him one way or the other to ensure that he subscribes to the idea that he's no longer in government. At the same time, Mr. John had been putting sandbags outside his house in preparation for the mob that's due to arrive. And Desiree and friends of her family had to move his son to another neighbor's house in expectation the mob is about to arrive. So there was going to be some bloodshed. And so I decided I would have accepted that responsibility as leader of the country in parliament and became the prime minister of Dominica. That's the story behind the story. And so when today you hear people talking about, oh, that the constitution was wrong and so on, they must understand that they live in the real time. That was a time when the country was in mayhem, or the country was in a distressing situation, and a decision had to be made. So what happened? Prime Minister John had to find some comfort in going to the Bishop of Dominica, as well as Eugenia Charles, and they both agreed that there would be an arrangement in place, because there was, at that time, no president of the country. The Speaker of the House had resigned. The Prime Minister was under siege to resign, and he then promised to agree to have a new president, which is Jenna Amo. And as a consequence of that 3 weeks later, after confusion all over the country, and I was never a member of the Committee for National Salvation, I never participated in the business of the Committee for National Salvation. I was an absentee from the deliberations of the Committee for National Salvation. But I did. This, and then the principle, the responsibility, for the reason being that that's a way to solve the issue of the problem, of the situation. But nobody seemed to reflect on the fact that John behaved as a, I would say, a statesman at that point. Because although the party supporters, including George Karam and Rosso and Flossie Joseph and Nugent Thomas and so on, were being attacked, he didn't call on the mobs from Foncoule or Gutter Village or from Layou or from St. Joseph to reverse the attack situation and create a civil war. So we were safe. So we were in a state of war and confusion. So when somebody in their little armchair situation at a very late stage of the going of things, when things are so much into a focal point where we should be looking at our destiny now, we are going back some 40-something years ago and trying to reconstruct and redefine and reassign blame and try to reconstruct something which had taken place some 40-something years ago.
0: OJ, just for clarity, did Mr. Patrick John ever resign?
2: He did not resign. And that is why he did not resign, but members of his party had. And so he didn't carry the, the authority of the support in the parliament at the time when people had just abandoned ship. And so the Committee for National Salvation, which represented the names I just gave you, including someone who is with you right now, they are the ones that should be answering the question, not me. But I think the answer would be to go to Sovereign and find out from him what was his plan of action. What was his plan of action? Because he was one of the key people who said the port will not work and the government will not work and the hospital will not work and everything will not work. But then what will work then?
0: But then OJ, in retrospect, there was chaos all over and there was an absence of the president. In your deliberation, you ascended to the prime ministership. Was it legal at the time?
2: It was as legal as it could be under the circumstances that we're in. Mm-hmm. So the question of legality is just a technical situation that causes people to just go through what I call intellectual masturbation. This is just a gamesmanship, a play, because it means nothing. Because during my time, Aurelius Mari became president under my term. We made all kinds of international alliances in Venezuela, in France, in England, and everywhere you could think of. We're members of the Francophonie Organization of French countries. And a lot of things have happened. So the whole country, the history has passed on. There's no longer you can reverse it. And all this effort towards reestablishing whether it was constitutional. You ask these 26 people who were the ones who are the leaders of our country, from youth council, women's organization, church council, everybody who is somebody in Dominica was in that 26 numbers of persons at the CNS.
0: The reason,
2: who gave an effort to establish good conduct and recreate a basis by which, when I left office, the constitution was resumed. I didn't hold back. I didn't stay in government. I released the country to the people through the elections of 1980.
0: Because the next question I wanted to ask you is, during your tenure, which was from the time that you ascended to the prime ministership to 1980 when the Freedom Party took over, that particular period for your tenure, was there ever a president been summoned?
2: Yes, Aurelius Mari.
0: Okay, Aurelius Mari, towards the end or towards the...
2: Well, somewhere in the middle of it, he became president. Mm-hmm. He became president during my term of office, in other
0: words. Until 1980, when there was general election.
2: Well, he went afterwards. I don't know what transpired, if Eugene or somebody else, I think maybe Sorinda, somebody came in. But I'm saying that was a press... Listen, let me just say this to you. Mm-hmm. I am just going along with these conversations.
0: No, we are not trying to get. We are not trying to argue, Mr. Seraphin. What we trying
2: it's
0: to
2: an
0: do?
2: Imperative, it's imperative that the younger people.
0: Yes,
2: know about
0: that is the reason. The correct information.
2: Yeah. But I find it's a waste of everybody's time, because here we are at this present juncture, and that's why I try not to even enter into the political discourse, because I find that persons who should be more focused upon, for example, we're going to be 50 years in 2 years' time. There is absolute need for a revisit of the Constitution. There should be a need for a plebiscite. There should be a need for a referendum to look at certain aspects of the Constitution that needs changing. For example, during my term of office, we found a relationship with the French, the Francophone community, similar to the Commonwealth of Nations, of the British. But nobody has absorbed the French and detail a relationship and create some kind of bridge towards a connection with France, which is next door, 50 miles away from us. We have a situation where people, because of the constitution we had from Britain, we ended up where persons who are members of the Commonwealth can vote in our elections, but nobody from the Francophonie can vote, as far as I know. And the question is, why should anybody from the Commonwealth have to vote in Dominica's elections anyway, when we are a republic? We have a republican constitution which was copied by Barbados. So we are in advance of our time. And so what I'm saying here is, I am accepting a commitment to advise, to inform, and I prefer a discussion about vision, about going forward, about how to reconstruct, reform, and change the Constitution of Dominica in certain aspects where it's lacking.
0: And that is one of the main lessons, you think, from that period, we should have learned moving forward now. You're calling for constitutional reform.
2: Absolutely. And more than that, probably even name of country. I was in the cabinet, you know, when we discussed the name of Dominica. And I brought in, I remember we discussed Whitey Kibuli, and they said, and the members of the cabinet thought that that's a little bit too, complex in terms of pronunciation and so on. Then I came up with a proposal for Dominique, instead of, because of the French flavor, the French history. And I thought that would be a distance from the Dominican Republic and so on. And the Prime Minister, in his own wisdom, said, well, okay, if the question of the Dominican Republic continues to be a problem, we can call it the Commonwealth of Dominica. And that was accepted by the cabinet. But I still say that if I was more forceful, I would have insisted on Dominique. And I've heard the Kalinago leadership calling on the name change for Dominica. And the name of Dominica has become so difficult in more recent times that maybe if a name change comes up, it might help us to clean up the waters a bit. So what I would like to see, and we engage in, instead of wasting our time, but what the leaders, the erudites, the positive leaders of Dominica did in 1979 to save the country from the mayhem it had reached into. And they chose someone that they thought, and I think that I'm blessed to have been chosen to do that job at that particular time. And I believe that by my acceptance, it did not go down to a full-scale civil war where Patrick's supporters would have had to arise and fight back if something had happened to him at Monroe's. So that was a difficult period. So to sit back in an armchair and all of a sudden start talking about, boy, you know something, the election of that year in where OJ became, why you don't attack me for? I'm not the one. I'm the one.
0: I don't think it is a personal attack. I think
2: it's personal because these people have been.
0: Just hold on a while, OJ.
2: Wait a while. Let me say that they have been on DBS radio with what's his name, Cecil Joseph, spent a lot of time on this, and there are other discussions on it as to what can we do. People went to the Hansard and checked and go and look at them. The whole story was that Edenborough was a deputy speaker. He became speaker in order to allow a process to take place for a government to function so that the country could move on 6 months after elections, after independence. You know, we found our way there.
0: Because what I think is very important there is this, the both sides of history. We got a first side and we're now getting the side from your end. So we, the Dominicans, can now assess the both sides and now assimilate everything that is going on, because that is why it's important.
2: Whilst I totally agree with you, I think it's a whole exercise of futility. There's nothing you can do to change that.
0: Well, the reality I think one of the important things is to understand so we don't repeat similar. Because we have had situations where I understood that in terms of the opposition leader and all those things are continuing to happen. But if for once and for all we allow history to be recorded the way it's supposed to be, the people documenting will understand. Because people like, I lived, but then I had a particular opinion until I hear your recollection of what actually transpired. You were the interim prime minister. You were chosen in history. You were the prime minister. So obviously, your side of the story is very important. And that is the reason why you're here. And I'm happy that you articulated.
2: Let me explain. I hear you, but let me explain my side of it. It turns out that people don't know, you don't know, and maybe nobody else seemed to know, that in fact and in truth, following the hurricane of 29th of August, 3 months later, which I know, I don't have to be told, I know, I'm aware that I did a good job with that hurricane, as everybody has said to me. And again, let me be grateful for the many Dominicans I meet all over the world who continuously give me my accolades about what I did for them or their family or something of that sort, which is not repeated by the authorities. But I'm saying this, that after the hurricane, there was an article that came out in the newspapers. Actually, I said it in Parliament, that the CNS was blown away by the hurricane of David, because most members of the CNS were had to take care of their business. Leave me, Afi Martin, and one or two others to continue doing the job of transforming Dominica from the disaster. And so I said that the CNS was blown away by the ruins of David, and any kind of arrangement of the CNS was blown away. Consequent upon that, let me just give you breaking news. I met with Patrick John, and he did say to me that as long as I have those persons who brought him down in my cabinet, he will no longer be in a position to coordinate or cooperate with me. Once I get rid of them, he'll be with me hook, line, and sinker. That happened. I got rid of all the members of the persons who are not members of the Labour Party. And in their place, breaking news, Hillary Frederick, who was a chief of the Carib Territory, was brought in as a senator. Papi Baptist was brought in as a senator. Robinson, who is very popular on radio, who was working at the National Bank at one time, he also was brought in as a senator. And we formed a government of the Labour Party, you know. A lot of people don't realize that, somewhere in about September, October of that year. And all the persons who were there, in fact, at the meeting of the House of Assembly, when I announced it, I said that Dominica is like a hydra headed. And it's in the cabinet. For those who like to go to the Hansard and check things, go there and look for it. I said it was hydra headed. When you cut one head, another head grows. And I took over the government, so this interim thing they talk about, passé, got gone. We moved on to a different level, where Patrick John and company agreed that when you go to the House of Assembly, on certain situations that he approved, he will support. I'm sure it was another government of the Labour Party was formed in the half period leading to the elections of 1980. Hmm. I hope that's breaking news for you.
0: Yes, it is breaking news, but I want to thank you, Mr. Oliver Serafin, and hopefully we can do a one-on-one sometime later on, you know, because this clarification is very, very important, and I'm really happy that we gave you the opportunity to clarify the situation as is, because you were the person at the helm of the country at this point in time, and I think our audience got quite a bit of education. But what we will try to do, especially when you do come down sometime later, is try to have a series of programs moving forward, because I don't like to stay in the same place every time, moving forward. But I wanted to really engage Mr. G on some of his various...
1: Oryx, yes. Oryx, one second before OJ leaves. Let me just put it on the record. OJ Serafin and I were very, very close neighbors. We grew up together. All right? We were friends and had good family connections. It is good that we're revisiting this era, because as you said, I mean, if we, whatever mistakes we made, we don't want to repeat them in the future. And remember, at that time, Patrick John's regime was brought down for much less reason than we have today. I mean, there's a lot of stuff happening today in Dominica that could really be a source of agitation of all those various sectors, including the church and the private sector and so on. But that is not happening. People are not mobilizing. In those days, I mean, the Committee for National Salvation came into being. And remember, no matter who talks about constitutionality of what happened with O.J. Serafin, we all remember that Eugenia Charles was very involved in the Committee for National Salvation. And she approved, she endorsed everything that took place there. I mean, she was the opposition, and she endorsed what happened there. Now, remember that in order for you to become a prime minister, you have to command the majority of the elected members in the parliament. So at that time, Patrick John no longer commanded the majority of elected members in parliament because many of his ministers had resigned. Now, because the Freedom Party and Rosie Douglas and all the others had agreed that O.J. Serafin could lead a government, it means that he, with the support of the members of the parliament who had not yet resigned from Patrick John's cabinet, and the other Freedom Party people, he then commanded the majority in parliament. So in fact, that is what gave him the authority to become the prime minister of Dominica. So I say this because it's important to get the record straight. Remember, Charles Savrin, he was a lead character in the whole thing of 1979. Louis Benoit was as well. And Charles Savrin later became the president of Dominica. In fact, Charles Savrin became a minister in the government of Prime Minister Charles. In fact, I think he was ambassador
0: to Brussels.
1: Ambassador to Brussels. Mm-hmm. So the point is that, I mean, it is not a superficial thing to say that, well, you know, this constitutional. I mean, a constitution is as good as the people, you know. I mean, if the people want certain things done and the constitution does not provide for it, then they have to act and then amend the constitution. And that is what Edison James' regime tried to do when they were in office, to amend the constitution. To tell for Georges as the chair of that committee, and he made certain recommendations. So what Oliver Serafin is saying now, the need to amend Dominica's constitution, mm-hmm. is very real, right? Because the constitution today puts too much power in the hands of the prime minister. Too much power, because the prime minister now is controlling the cabinet, is controlling the legislature, and he is appointing magistrates and everybody else. So he's even controlling the judiciary to some extent. So the constitution really ought to make provision for a couple of upper chambers, or at least one other chamber, which could be a separate legislature in itself, instead of having the cabinet be really the one making the laws, you know, because that is what's happening today, is primarily that. So I think it's important for the younger people of Dominica to pay attention to all of this. So I'm glad that Oliver Serafin is here today, mm-hmm. to explain the other side of this all. Because I think when you think about it, during his period, I mean, a president was in fact appointed, and he did have an election. He did have an election which the Freedom Party won. So, I mean, this is what gave us the continuity in our democracy. So it's very important to understand that OG played a very vital role in all of this.
0: And I agree with you, Mr. G, because that is very important for history students and for every Dominican who possibly were not clear of what transpired, that this clarity will, you know, at least put to rest some of what we heard. Because history, funny, history is written by people from different sides. And there may be a bias depending on who writes the history. But we are hearing it from someone who was part of the whole movement, was the center of the movement. And I think the articulation of the clarity of what really took place, Mr. Serafin really did justice. I don't think anyone should dare doubt what he says, because it's documented, it's recorded. No. And the clarification of what happened I think makes good for our history. That's why I'm very happy that he's here today, so that we don't repeat the same mistakes, Mr. G. We have to learn from our mistakes. And, you know, even calling for constitutional reform, I think it's bold, and we should look at it. It may not happen now, but we should look at it to prevent these loopholes and to prevent things like that from happening. Yes, Mr. G?
1: Yes, I was saying that the key thing to note here is that at the time that this happened, remember the Committee for National Salvation, who made up of all the organizations in Dominica, right? Private sector, NGOs, all of this key organization, the church and all of that, was involved in that. So they represented the society. And then, of course, Oliver Serafin being appointed as prime minister, right, was supported and endorsed by all of those people. Savrin, Eugenia, Louis Benoit, all of the churches and all of these organizations. This is the society we're talking about. This is the people, right? These are the representatives of the people of Dominica, and they all supported it. All right.
0: And I think that is very important. But OJ, hold on the line, because we will come to the, as a matter of fact, we're coming next to the World Creole Music Festival. And Mr. G was on the area of, by the way, those who may trying to be, who try to get us live, we seem to be experiencing some issues with our telephone service. So the technician is working on that, so we may not get through via calls at this point in time. But Mr. G, we are on the section of the commission and the committee.
2: Just before you.
0: Yes, OJ. You're mute, yeah, on mute.
2: Sorry, then, yeah. You're hearing me now?
0: Yes, we're hearing you.
2: Yeah, what I'm saying is, Chardon and I know that we have a little time frame distancing as to his experience and mine, as chairman of the NDC board and all of that. And I wouldn't like at this point to be continuing with the conversation, because we have a different point of view on that as such, as a matter of principle and respect. I think I'd let Sheridan continue, and I would withdraw at this stage.
0: Okay, thank you very much, OJ, and thank you very much for the education this morning. And we will make arrangements for our full-fledged interview.
2: I'll be in our country as soon as it's possible, and I'll let you know.
0: Okay, thank you very much, sir, and may God bless you and your wife.
2: One last thing, please. Can I make a plea to the people who had a recollection of Desiree John, who was a wife and somebody who was a very good hostess? Now that she's going to be laid to rest on the 17th, I believe it is Saturday next week, it would be so great if people would turn out to give their last respect to the First Lady of Dominica after independence.
0: Thank you very much, OJ Serafin. We will talk, and may God bless you and your beautiful wife. And take it easy. Yes, Mr. All G, right. We want the section of a committee and commission. And what takes place now?
2: Well, I'm going to see Dr.
1: Well, we established the Dominica Festivals Commission, which was a department in my office as a general manager.
0: Yeah.
1: And we established an office for it. And we established a commission. It's made up of several people. Mm-hmm. And we employed Eddie Toulon to be the executive director. Right? Mm-hmm. Now, also you'll recall, Leroy Wadix-Charles, that we engaged you to understudy Eddie Toulon with a view to taking over that position later on.
0: Yeah.
1: And you did.

0: together, you know, had a vision for a much bigger operation than what it is today. I mean, we established a World Federation of Creole Cultures, which was the umbrella body where we're going to bring in the Francophonie and bring in all the people and so on. And in fact, we had a couple of seminars about the Creole language and Creole and so on, which was supported by university in Guadeloupe and in Africans and so on. In fact, that was the intention, and that the idea was to use the Creole World Creole Music Festival stage as a platform to launch Creole music and Creole performers. In fact, so that we would not really have to be paying those people, because their promoters would want to have them launch on the launch pad of the World Creole Music Festival. But in the first year, we did bring in a wide variety of people, as you'll recall. We brought in African groups, and we brought in groups from all over. And we had really a great show. The first night was not too hot in terms of attendance, but then it was the first time. Because remember, there was controversy at the time. Some people called it a bastardization of the culture. Some people called it a fete and fete for the boys. You know, usually you get those kinds of comments. But then the second night and the third night, when it started picking up, everybody started to realize, but wait a minute, this thing is real. This thing is real. I mean, this is going to be bringing in people at a time in Dominica when nobody was coming to Dominica, because people used to come for independence. They not independence so much. They came for Carnival and Christmas.
1: Christmas, yeah.
0: And Christmas, mm-hmm. Right? So we created the space there now where we brought in people into the island, and really that took over the arrivals in Dominica. And up to today, I think it still does.
1: Yeah.
0: But then we had envisaged that this was going to be we were going to take this World Creole Music Festival worldwide and create a Creole music beat, a world beat. Just like you have the African beat and you have, different beats. And we're going to make it a real thing, right? So that you'd go and perform to 30,000, 40,000 audiences in various countries, in Africa, in the U.S., in Canada, and all of that. I mean, I am happy to see that the people who are in charge of the festival are making the effort. They're doing the best they can. And in fact, I've kept it going. But in fact, as you know, Wadix, the intention was for it to go beyond where it is now.
1: Very importantly, Mr. G, it was Franco-based. And
0: that's correct.
1: Based on quite a bit of the distractions and those who felt it was the wrong time because it would have killed our independence because of the Creole, which was chosen at independence time because of the Franco-based Creole that we normally celebrate around independence time. And also what we did is put the traditional front stage. So the bele and the jimping and the court and the kubuli and the tambata on stage live so they could be televised throughout the world. And that was a major aspect. Likewise, it was the wear, the dance, the sound, the music, and most of all the language. With the federation, commission of the World Federation of Creole Cultures, the language by that time would have been a major aspect of the. I remember Gordon Henderson bringing a guy, a very popular guy in Guadeloupe, Simon something, I can't remember his name, but this was a guy that would say anything on the radio. This would call the radio in Guadeloupe, and he was well respected, but brought him down to Dominica to experience and to be part of the whole experience in Dominica. But we have seen now 26 years later that only less than 25% of the bands at the World Creole Music Festival is Franco-Creole. What are your thoughts on this?
0: No, like that is unfortunate. It's regrettable. Because you remember in the beginning, we got tremendous support from the French. You had the French television, RFO and so on were here. I mean, and they came and did a lot of promotion and covered this thing free of charge. And they gave us a lot of opportunity and a lot of exposure in the French territories, in Mauritius, in the Seychelles, and all
1: these countries. All throughout Africa.
0: All throughout Africa.
1: And we must big up Gordon for his connection then, because one recalls that he had already made it big in the French islands and his direct connection. I remember Gordon coming with a contingent of over 40 different cameramen and people.

0: You know, just guys coming down just to film and the excitement from both Guadeloupe and Martinique, and these images would have just blown and really made the festival what it is today. And that's why it really hit me last year when we were celebrating the 25th anniversary. None of the founding members were honored. Where in the world you have an institution, you have any organization within 25, and none of the founding members were honored? Another big mistake, and I'm not sure why we continue to make these mistakes. But Mr. G, when you look at, I mean, the direction of even the Creole language, because the Federation was basically to make sure that language would maintain, would be even further than what Saint Lucia would have been, because we felt of that everyone should be speaking Creole. That's why we had members from all the Franco-speaking countries. Louisiana, we brought music from Louisiana. That's the Zydeco music. So we are already thinking ahead of all musicians would have gone to Louisiana, where they also have a festival of over 9 million people attending. But somewhere along the line, we got ashamed of our Franco heritage. And even this year, over 40 bands and artists and less than 25% are Franco Creole. And I think it's a mistake, and that's what I think, because we promoted the festival as Musicano. It's Guadeloupe music, it's Dominica music, it's Saint Lucia, it's Haiti music, taking place in Dominica. And let's hope that the people in charge can understand the importance. There are millions of Franco-speaking people. There are more Franco-speaking people in the Caribbean than English-speaking. Haiti alone. But yes, still, I'm not sure why we keep believing that English Creole we're ashamed of our Franco Creole. We just, well, you know, that's what I believe. That is why when I categorically called for a change of the name to take out the Creole and put it World Music Festival, people felt that I was trying to maybe mash up nothing. But that's how passionate I am for the Creole.
1: Well, the Creole language was centerfold for this thing, right? I mean, and as you're right, that Gordon Henderson did play an important part in helping to popularize the World Creole Music Festival. But then, you see, the World Federation of Creole Cultures was headquartered in Dominica. In other words, this was the headquarters of the Creole. This is what the World Federation of Creole Cultures was about. And to bring in all these university professors that dealt with the language and all the cuisine and the dress and everything, Dominica was supposed to be the headquarters of that.
0: And that was the discussion, Mr. G. Another thing you possibly may want to remember, we awarded several. We had the awards. Every year we had an awards, a Creole awards, which is no longer taking place, where I can remember we awarded Tabo Combo, I remember we awarded Kassav for what they did for Creole music. Creole music is so important that Kassav, their entire catalog was intentionally done in Creole, because they are not French. They don't call themselves French, they call themselves Creole, they call themselves Antillais. So that's why they represented the entire catalog in the Creole language, Mr. G.
1: Yes, well, as you can recall, Wadix, I think you would recall that Kassav, the band Kassav, was revitalized
0: by the
1: World Creole Music Festival.
0: They didn't play 10 years before. And from the time they came on the festival stage the second year, they just, their whole career just, you know, regained momentum as a result of the images again that went globally from the World Creole Music Festival, RFO, and the various medias that came from the French Antilles. And yet still this year, we're still not embracing the French like we should. How many bands from the French Antilles? I quickly want to go into Q, because I want us to touch on the QFM, Mr. G. Very importantly, QFM has done something tremendous in Dominica, has really made the equilibrium more balanced. And obviously, we know talk radio, political radio is very important. And what QFM has done is give people a voice. Even before you go to that, you can possibly start off by actually, You know, naming some of the major names. I know there is some little sensitivity in certain cases. We may not get into that. But some of the major players from the beginning.
1: Oh, well, the Q95 was established in around 1990, 2000 earlier. And in fact, three of us started off. It was Dennis Joseph and Gordon Henderson and myself. Right? Three of us started off. Now, the intention behind the station was to breathe life into the democracy. Well, in fact, it started off as a more music station, right? And the whole idea, then later I started a show at, when we were up at Warner. The station was up at Warner. I started doing a show called Power Talk. And I remember, you know, lots of people there, you know, I mean, Vince Anderson, this chap, well, a lot of different people were on that program. And since that time, we started a talk show. Later on, we moved into Roseau, and we started up a various other talk shows. I mean, like The Hot Seat, Talk on the Block, Rise and Shine, Kingdom Connection, Roots Connection on Q, Sports Rap, The Global View on Q. All of these things. In fact, we offered...
0: Fadina Show was also very popular.
1: That's correct. Fadina Show was also very popular. I mean, there's other shows besides those. Mm. In fact, we offered all three political parties airtime, paid airtime on Q95. The UWP and the Dominic Freedom Party took advantage of that. The Labour Party did not. But the idea was for all the political parties to have a voice on Q95. And so the idea is to let all ideas contend. You know, all points of view, as long as people were, you know, respectful of other people and didn't libel other people and all of that. But basically, the idea was to breathe life into, the democracy of the country. Let people be able to express themselves, you know, whatever it is or whatever side you're on. I mean, if you listen to the talk shows, all ideas contend.
0: Yes.
1: And that is the way it is today. I mean, if you listen to Matt on the show, he brings Mr. Blackmore, he brings in anybody from the government, he brings the people from the opposition. And that is the whole idea, that, you know, to keep the democracy alive and kicking.
0: Are you satisfied with the vision, Mr. G?
1: Well, let us put it this way. I mean, one of the things I'm satisfied about is that over the years, I've noticed that some people who call the radio station, they have grown because of the information that has come out on the radio. Many of these people who've been constant callers, they have really grown and they've done their research now and they're a lot more informed. And it's really very nice to see that. And so I'm happy about that. I mean, there's a lot of room for improvement, of course, as always in everything. I mean, but basically, I'm satisfied that we're playing our part in trying to keep the democracy alive.
0: In the first ad, I made a particular section. If there was no QFM, what would have happened for people to exhale and to express themselves and their opinions?
1: Well, yes, that is something that we have to think about, because if you notice the radio, the DBS, for example, is mostly on the government side. I don't think it's supposed to be, but I mean, it's mostly pro-government. I believe Kyrie may also be pro-government. And so Q95 is probably the most independent radio station in Dominica at the moment, which allows all ideas to contend. I mean, somebody else may have a different opinion from me, but that is my thought on the matter.
0: What about entertainment? QFM was, to my mind, really moving in a different direction of entertainment. Mr. J, I'm not sure if you can recall that major bicycle tour. Bicycle tours in Guadeloupe and the French. Big thing, but I remember on the Bayfront, just I think at the inception of QFM, you had a major cycling tour at the Bayfront. Several international cyclists came down to Dominica. There was also the QTS. Has entertainment suffered because of the politics aspect of talk radio?
1: Well, I would think it has. I mean, in fact, we did do the Tour de la Dominique.
0: Right, exactly.
1: That's what they call it.
0: Yes.
1: And we brought in cyclists from, it was a Gordon Henderson initiative.
0: Mm-hmm.
1: And then we brought in
0: international artists, armed cyclists from all over.
1: Oh, yes.
0: I remember the Sunday, I mean, Bayfront was littered with people, and you know, all kind of cyclists were going all over. And it was a major thing that if, you know, possibly continued, we could have had a major Tour de la Dominique like Tour de la Guadeloupe. When Tour de la Guadeloupe goes on, nothing else matters in Guadeloupe, you know.
1: Exactly.
0: Nothing else matters in Guadeloupe. And also the QTS. Exactly. I think the QTS, you know, when you look at some of the names of the QTS, when I heard Kasim Birmingham, just, you know, recently made it to, you know, they have some kind of special show they have in Canada, that he made it to that. People like Asher Thomas, Shamika Sorrendo, Rachel John Baptist, Leona Peters, Tracy Johnson, Amanda Nicholas, Chad Astafans, also took part in that. Delma Daniel, QTS was a major, major, major feat. Mr. G, what happened to those entertainment aspects?
1: Well, you know, those things could become costly, and the sponsorship was not there, and so we had to sort of pull back on that. I mean, I would love to resume that, because it was really a means of the young people displaying their talent, and many of them actually did. And some of them later on became Calypsonians. Some of them became real performers in their own rights and make a living off it. And so it was really gratifying to see that happen. I really wish that we could continue doing this, because it's a really form of engagement for a lot of young people who have talent.
0: You know, I thought at one point in time, Q would have had their own festival. I thought at one time why is QFM would have had their own festival, you know, getting all the talent, getting everything in place, and somebody like you, and even when Gordon was involved, would have, you know, possibly have your own festival. But then at least, you know, it's something you can ponder on, or even own awards, Creole awards. Well, you know,
1: well, the thing is that all of this requires money, requires sponsorship. And that, given the economic situation in Dominica, that is really not forthcoming at this time. We'd love to do it if we could find the support around, but it is something to give some thought to.
0: What about expansion, Mr. G, in terms of expansion of the reach of QFM? Any plans for that, and any other future plans for QFM?
1: Yes, we would like to expand the reach of the station. I mean, obviously, because we are on a channel on Flow, mm-hmm. it means we are reaching people, everybody who has cable, really, yeah. who have television, we're reaching them because we're on a channel on each of those there. Mm-hmm. So, I mean, it's not too bad in that sense. But, I mean, you know, like everything else, I mean, you need to invest money, and then this is something that it is not so easy to come by these days for a small market like Dominica. And the return on investment is not really that great. So, I mean, it is something to think about. It is something that is in our plans, but I mean, we've not yet been able to materialize that. But in the meantime, we are in fact on the cable channels, and so people are able to receive us all over Dominica.
0: Because I always speak of the ordinary man, the farmer, the fisherman, the man on the block, that may not have access to data, that may not be at their homes, and may want to be in tune. Even those with their vehicles, you know, commuting from community to community, that may want to, you know, listen to what's going on the other side, like they say, and want to get the benefit of, you know, listening to their favorite station. Because I think this is important, especially in 2026. What are your thoughts, Mr. G?
1: No, I think that's very important. But as I said, it takes money.
0: Mm-hmm.
1: You have to be able to invest in some of those things, and then the return on that investment may not necessarily be there. I imagine that DBS probably has support from the government, because it's a government sort of station. So if the DBS falls short in its budget, I guess the government could always rescue it, you know, come to its mm-hmm. rescue. But we don't have the luxury of that behind us. And so we need to be a little bit more cautious But I mean, it's something that we're thinking about. And every day, I mean, I'm showing Norris, our technician, who's doing a great job. I mean,
0: yes.
1: We talk about it all the time.
0: Yes.
1: So it's something that is on our, you know, on our agenda to do.
0: You also mentioned all of the programs, but I didn't hear you mention the Global View on Q.
1: Well,
0: you are the host.
1: I did mention that because, I mean, this really is one of my favorite shows. In a sense that, well, I host it, so I have a little bias there. But, I mean, it brings a lot of points of view and bringing expertise, and people are really very thoughtful in making their presentations on that program. They host, they do a lot of research, and they really make good presentations. If you listen carefully, there's a lot to be learned from the people who are making presentations on that show. And I'm very proud of the show. I'm very happy about it. I mean, now, this is not to say that takes anything away from the other programs. I mean, the Hot Seat, the Talk in the Block, and all the other shows, the Kingdom Connection. These shows are all really a dynamic shows and a very great listenership. And people learn a lot from that. But then I think the totality of all our shows, I think the radio station is a great source of education and information and entertainment for quite a wide range of people, not only in Dominica, but also in the Caribbean and globally.
0: I must also commend the sports show. Sometimes we forget people like Ozzy and the contribution is made, but look at Sebastian and Emmanuel Loblack, you know, continue to bring a top quality sports program to give some nice balance on a, I think, although I believe it should possibly be held twice. Why? Because the amount of sports, and sometimes they keep running out of time to adequately adjudicate over several disciplines. But I think it's a wonderful initiative with Cebu and the rest sports with the sports program. What do you think?
1: Oh yeah, I mean, it's a great program. I mean, it's from the inception. It's been a very good program. Ozzy Lewis was on and Cebu was on. And Loblack was on, and they did a great job. Ozzy
0: Ron passed through for a while.
1: Ron passed through for a while. Yeah, I mean, and they all made great contributions. I mean, and in fact, that show is very popular. It's extremely popular in Dominica and throughout the region, and in fact, way beyond the region as well. And so I don't know if Cebu, in fact, is thinking of a second show, but I know Cebu has quite a lot on his hands. And but really,
0: I think it is the only local show which connects regionally and internationally with some of the commentators and some of the stakeholders in the various sports disciplines. And you know, you get an up close and personal, the president of the West Indies Cricket Board, that sort of thing. Shallow and the rest, you know, get an up, even the coach of the right. of the West Indies. You know, you're getting those personalities. And hearing from them one-on-one on Q95, I think is a major feat. And we must commend people like Cebu and the rest for that.
1: Well, yes. I think a lot of these connections are because of Cebu.
0: Yes.
1: I mean, he has brought a lot of these people to the station. And in fact, this is probably one of the more popular sports shows.
0: In the region. Andrew Mason, no-nonsense commentator, that sort of thing. And before we climax, Mr. G, you're also chairman of the OECS subcommittee of the Caribbean Association of Industry and Commerce. But I want us to talk about this particular one quickly, if you have time, to serve as a board member of the Eastern Caribbean Currency Authority, known as the ECCB, where your signature was on some of the Eastern Caribbean currency. This one seems to be very important. Where you reach that particular level, I mean, this is the ultimate. Where your signature can be on our currency. while I say Mr. Donald is trying to get his face on his.
1: Well, actually, I mean, around the time that I was on the board of the East Caribbean Currency Authority, we pegged the EC dollar to the US dollar at a fixed parity of 2.7169. Before that, it was pegged to the pound sterling at, I think it was about 480 at the time. But we figured that because of the disappearance of the banana industry, I mean, because we were prevented from having these preferential arrangements there, and so we did less trade with the UK and more trade with the US. We figured we would fix the parity to the US dollar at 2.7169. Yes, and at that time, in fact, we issued new currency, and I happened to have been selected to be one of the persons who signed the currency at the time.
0: Can you recall the years during what year?
1: The period?
0: Can't remember.
1: I don't remember, but it was sometime after I came back from university and was in Dominica for a few years. It was under Patrick Johns, during Patrick Johns' regime.
0: Another thing you forgot is the kudos to Q, I think, was another major achievement of Q95, where some of the major stakeholders in Dominica and personalities were awarded. And you continue to do these things, but have you ever been awarded by Dominica, Mr. G?
1: Well, I receive my reward every day when people listen to the radio.
0: Nationally, have you ever been awarded nationally? The Golden Drum, the Meritorious Service, and that sort of thing. Have you ever been awarded by the authorities?
1: No, I have not been fortunate in getting any offers to become awarded in that way. But it's not something that I look forward to anyway. It's not something that I actually have a yearning for. But I take a lot of pride and a lot of comfort in the people who appreciate things that I've done and things that we're doing on the radio station now. I mean, that gives me a lot of satisfaction.
0: What's next for Mr. G?
1: Well, to retire gracefully.
0: And allow Shewin and the rest to run the station?
1: After a while, you have to hand over somebody. So, I mean, at some point in time, I will have to do that.
0: That's on the horizon, Mr. G?
1: So,
0: when you retire, that's on the horizon?
1: Well, I've retired more or less, you know.
0: But you're thinking of total relaxation or what? You think you can do that, Mr. G? I don't think so.
1: Well,
0: I think you will come out of retirement and do your global queue.
1: Well, it's ultimately we're all dead.
0: So, I know.
1: Somebody has to take over.
0: But Mr. Just before we leave, I really want to thank you for the confidence you have placed in me. And we have done so much together. But most importantly, to give me the position to understudy Eddie Tula was a major, major, major feat, and also gave me the opportunity to negotiate with bands at the time and give me caps that I could go and negotiate and come back with less than what you gave me the caps on. And you know what we have done so far, Dance Party DA, the Creole Dance Party, the Dance Dominica, Salmon Tree, even here at this particular program, once again you allow me to be myself, to excel, to see things in me I didn't actually observe earlier in my life. And the Creole movement, I would love to see more Creole being spoken in Dominica and even on Q95. I really want to thank you, Mr. G. Final words.
1: Well, Wadix, anything that I have recognized is because you yourself have already displayed those traits. And in fact, long before you were designated as Ambassador Leroy Wadix Charles, you were in fact playing the role of an ambassador to the Creole music and the Creole language and the Creole lifestyle. So in fact, I mean, you should not feel any way that now that you've been designated an ambassador, you in fact have been playing that role for a very, very long time. And it's unfortunate that you have not been, I'm not sure if you've been given the opportunity to continue playing a major role in the World Creole Music Festival, but I really wish that you would.
0: No, I'm not. And I guess maybe because of the Creole aspect of me and crying for more Creole entertainment to be part of it, and maybe the language or maybe my boldfacedness in critiquing. And there's a difference between criticizing and critiquing. We seem to be very thin-skinned and do not allow people to speak what they feel, especially when your life. My entire life has been a Creole life. I love everything Creole. I believe we live a Creole life. I think we are fortunate to be part of the Creole fraternity. And the same vision Rosie has, I feel there is so much that we can benefit and gain from our Creole fraternity. Millions of people, while we get closer and closer to the contrary, And I guess maybe that's why I'm sidelined. But well, Mr. G, I want to thank you. We will have Norris Prevo part two. Once again, we will touch on the World Creole Music Festival. It was very instrumental. But Mr. G, I really want to thank you for the two episodes of Mr. G. And thank Mr. OJ Seraphin, who clarified eloquently. You continue to look like 19. I hope you continue to stay so. And may the Father continue to bless, guide, and protect you, Mr. G.
1: Thank you, Alex. No worries. Take care.
0: Until next week. Let me say, Mr. G. What do you say? Pass your body weekend. Jusqu'à la semaine prochaine, nous allons voir l'exchange pour Balaji. Aucun qui coule par la pêche de la vie, nous allons voir comme ici. Q95 FM, Gua Station International.

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1: A very pleasant good afternoon. This is the Midday News for today, Friday, October 9, 2026. I'm Franklin Peter Moses. Here are your headlines. Atherton Martin says people have ultimate authority, and while a constitution serves as a supreme law, it must be amended or bypassed if it fails to meet their needs. From the region, Barbados faces emergency challenges as drug landscape evolves, and internationally, Trump administration proposes massive fee hike for international students with authorization. The news is being brought to you through the very kind compliments of Courts Dominica Limited and Discover Dominica Authority. I'll be right back.
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1: Agronomist and environmental advocate Atherton Martin emphasized that ultimate authority resides with the populace, asserting that while a constitution serves as the supreme law, it must ultimately serve the citizens and be amended or bypassed if it fails to meet their needs. Responding to perspectives from previous commentators, Martin cautioned against measuring movement effectiveness purely by crowd size or mass gatherings. Drawing particular parallels to historic movements and referring to former Haitian President Jean-Bertrand Aristide's principle that major rivers begin as a single drop of water. Martin argued that meaningful societal change consistently originates from international incremental individual efforts rather than sheer numbers. Martin concluded that numerous impactful grassroots initiatives are already taking place across Dominica but often go unnoticed or unmentioned in the public discourse. He urged citizens and organizers to rally behind those existing efforts and provide the necessary support to build momentum from the ground up. Marte concluded that the true transformation will come when people recognize the significance of individual contributions and collective commitment to constructive local action rather than waiting for large-scale political spectacles.
4: In the final analysis, the constitution, we refer to it as the supreme law. But the people are supreme. And so the constitution has to serve us. If it's not quite up to that task, then we have to step outside of its orbit and then fix it. But I'd like to say, I'm not constrained by that consideration at all, really. I'd like to suggest a few things in terms of where we go to from there. Picking up on some of the suggestions made by Simeon and Andy and others. We keep talking about the people. The people. I agree. Guess what? Everywhere there's the people, it has begun with a person. Another person. Aristide in Haiti used to say that all the time. The biggest river begins with a drop of water in the mountain. So I think sometimes we get overawed and overexcited about people and a big crowd of people and the crowd small or the crowd large. That's not a measure of the effectiveness or even of the potential impact of the actions that we are contemplating. I think I know a lot of really good, interesting things happening in Dominica that need a little support, that need some more people to gather around that kind of thing. I know things that have happened and that are staring us in the face, but it never gets mentioned at all by people.
1: And that was Atherton Martin, environmentalist and social activist. United Workers' Party President Claudia Sanford emphasized the need for greater strategic restraint and responsibility in public messaging, acknowledging that party members must exercise care regarding the volume and nature of information released to the public. He noted that individuals often feel compelled to make their voices heard or assume their views are superior, but cautioned that voicing every passing thought can cause more harm than good. Sanford expressed a desire for party supporters to adopt this disciplined mindset, recognizing the uncontrolled public commentary does not always serve the broader interests of the organization or the position of the political situation at hand.
5: We too have to, as we say, be guided as to how much we put in the public. I know some of us cannot really control the measure of which or the volume of information we put out in the public, because we think that we always have to be heard and our views are always, you know, superior to others. We are learning in the UWP that we cannot always say everything out in the public. I wish some of our supporters would also, you know, pick up from that mindset and know that not every thought or every idea that comes to your brain, you have to, you know, spit it out through your words. Sometimes you think you're really doing well, but you're really causing more harm to the situation. So we in the UWP, of course, have to explore all the various options. We also have to understand that the words we choose to use are also important. There's a difference between a demand and a request and advocating and so on. You have to understand the position from which you operate, and you have to understand the context in which you operate. And you also have to hold responsibility so. You have to hold responsibility as well. You have to hold a certain level of responsibility.
1: Claudia Sanford, president of the United Workers' Party. Members of La Côte d'Azur de la Dominique took fly on the wall to St. Kitts as part of its 43rd anniversary celebrations of the Eastern Caribbean Central Bank, ECCB. The staging of the play in St. Kitts also formed part of the ECCB's regional cultural engagement. Fly on the Wall is a Caribbean play by Antiguan playwright Dobrin Umard. The play was staged at the ECCB's Sir Cecil Jacobs Auditorium on October 3 and 4. Cast members appeared on the recent episode of ECCB's Connect, where they shared the story of La Côte d'Azur. President of La Côte d'Azur, Gloria Augusta, said in order for the creative energy and economy to grow in the Eastern Caribbean, support for the arts is key.
6: There are lots of talent. There are people waiting to use the talent, and also there are what we don't have sometimes is the opportunities for that talent to be viewed. But the reason why we don't have that is because a lot of the drama that's happening is voluntary. A lot of it, you know, I mean, you really have to have a love and a passion for it. And therefore, if we have to develop it, we need support. And the support is not just in terms of money to do the things. It also has to be done in a place that's fit for purpose. It also has to be supported otherwise. And that is where sometimes we fall through. And if we can get that, then more people can be inspired and we can continue to grow. And that's why we are very grateful for the opportunity from ECCB, because maybe when we announce, or we have announced, that we have gone to St. Kitts, and also we have really tried to continue to do plays despite all the challenges, then people will come forward and say, okay, really, you know, we really need to support them, because for a while we have been dormant because of Maria and the challenges.
1: President of La Côte d'Azur, La Dominique, Gloria Augustus. While in St. Kitts, members of the cast paid a courtesy call on the ECCB's Governor General, Timothy N.J. Antoine, and Deputy Governor ahead of the staging of the production. The visit provided an opportunity for the cast and ECCB's leadership to connect ahead of the highly anticipated performances. Festival's coordinator Karim Geist has advised persons coming to Dominica for the World Creole Music Festival to book their accommodation via official channels. Geist, who appeared in Q95's Hot Seat on Thursday, said this while responding to a question about unfortunate experiences some people have spoken about regarding accommodation when traveling to Dominica. Geest said accommodation listed on Dominica's festival's websites have all been vetted.
7: Obviously, you would imagine that during high demand times that rates will move upwards north, if you may. What I would say is that let's just go to the official channels. So on our website through DominicaFestivals.com, we have a laundry list, if you may, of registered accommodations. So the accommodations are reviewed by us, assessed by us, mm-hmm. and then they get to be registered on our website. So most times if that happens, you expect the prices to be within normal range mm-hmm. For a season of that nature. With regards to how you manage some of the challenges, what we would say is, you know, again, consider yourself an ambassador for Dominica, mm-hmm. consider yourself an ambassador for the tourism industry, and try our best not perhaps to offer services that do not align to what our brand is.
1: Festival's coordinator, Karim Geest. Local Bunyan artist Gael Trilogy John Baptist has launched Up Next Cypher, a platform designed to allow the new generation of Dominican artists to be heard, seen, and celebrated through the Still Trill Entertainment. Up Next Chapter is called Cypher, places a spotlight on his island's emerging Bunyan talent. And Volume 1 features Philip G's Up Martin, Kadeem Don Lash McPherson, Loic Papel Orias, Amari Daryl Avatar Amish James, Bina Rasby Bellot, and Jahil Primex Etienne, all alongside Trilogy himself. A press release from the artist said the cipher gives each artist a chance to step up to the mic, represent, and let listeners know exactly what they are bringing to the table. Produced by Shane Massicott of Quib La Beasts, and mixed and mastered by Cecil the Wizard D. Joseph Jr., the track puts everyone on one beat, the classic cypher format where artists take turns showing off the talent and unique personalities. After being on Trilogy's mind for some time, the idea turned into reality on Saturday, September 28th. The video, which is already generating significant attention across social media, was shot at the Lot Bar and Grill by Shane Sinclair of Soir General Multimedia and directed by Trilogy and his management and creative collaborators. It's called Tridel Wins Edwin. Trilogy said the response from the public has exceeded his expectation and is overwhelming, added that he just wanted people to pay attention to these artists and show them love. He said he intends to continue developing the concept with more volumes to come and more talent to be introduced, while encouraging the artists featured on Volume 1 to make the most of the exposure. Originally, while traditional substances like alcohol, marijuana, and cocaine remain prevalent in Barbados, research from the National Council on Substance Abuse indicates a concerning shift in local drug trends. Research and Information Officer Laura Foster explained that the country is experiencing a slow but clear evolution in substance use, with ecstasy emerging as a leading concern along rising instances of treatment for substances like lean, ketamine, benzodiazepines, and crystal meth. Data supported this trend shows a dramatic surge in ecstasy seizures, which grew from a single record tablet that was in 2012 to over 7,700 by 2024. Beyond the variety of substances, authorities are increasingly worried about the diverse forms in which these drugs are being distributed, including tablets, powders, crystals, and vegetable matter. Ms. Foster highlighted that a significant portion of these new substances are appearing in tablet form, often disguised in appearing or appealing professionally packaged. That may mislead customers into believing that the products have undergone safety testing. Here's more in this report.
8: A lot of what we've seen over the years would suggest ecstasy is a front runner, but it's showing us that there are other things out there that are going on as well. Forensic Sciences Centre shared with us what they had been finding and what types of substance, what type of form they were finding it in. And you'll see here that the vast majority of these newer substances are being found in tablet form. They can also come in powder as well as crystalline solid form, and they found both of those here as well.
1: Internationally, the Trump administration has introduced a contentious proposal that would significantly increase the financial burden on the international students by raising the cost of applying the optional practical training under the new guidelines. The Department of Homeland Security intends to require schools to pay $70,000 for each initial student application and $30,000 for renewals, a staggering 140-fold increase from the current $500 fee. The Department of Homeland Security maintains that the measure is necessary to combat fraud and abuse.
9: The administration has proposed a major increase in the cost of work authorization for international students in the U.S. The Department of Homeland Security wants schools to pay $70,000 for each student applying for initial optional practical training or OPT and $30,000 for renewals. OPT allows eligible F1 students to work in jobs related to their field of study, generally for up to 1 year after graduation, with eligible STEM graduates able to receive an additional 2 years. The proposed initial fee would be roughly 140 times the current cost of about $500. DHS says the proposal is aimed at tackling fraud and abuse within the OPT system and protecting American workers. The department has pointed to cases involving questionable work sites and so-called pay-to-stay arrangements, where students allegedly maintain their immigration status without receiving legitimate education or employment benefits. Now, under the new proposal, the fee would be paid by the U.S. institution before its designated official recommends a student for OPT. However, universities could ultimately pass some or all of the cost on to students or employers. The move is expected to particularly affect universities and industries that rely on international graduates for skilled roles.
1: And that's where I come to the end of the news for this afternoon. Here's a recap of your headlines. Atherton Martin in Dominica says people have ultimate authority. And while a constitution serves as supreme law, it must be amended or bypassed if it fails to meet their needs. From the region, Barbados faces emerging challenges as drug landscape evolves. And internationally, Trump administration proposed massive fee hikes for international students working with work authorization. The news was brought to you through the very kind compliments of Courts Dominica Limited, Discover Dominica Authority. I have been your presenter, Franklin Peter Moses. Please stay tuned for your midday notices sponsored by the North Eastern Funeral Association.
10: 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Remember, NIFA cares for you.

we announced the death of Tibizan Zilma Marie Lazar, age 72, of Petit Sofria, who resided at Goodwill. She died on Friday, 2nd October 2026 at the Dominica China Friendship Hospital. She will be remembered by five children, Helena, Helen, Cassandra, Adeline Harris, the United Workers' Party, the United Progressive Party candidate for Roseau South, and Catherine. Grandchildren: children, Dolny, Wayne, Falcon, Dawn, Curtis, Dill, Ashma, Marina, Joanne, Joanna, Julie, Kathleen, Dinia, Jamali, and Isaiah. Great-grandchildren, Anastasia, Darrell, Anisha, Miguel, Melina, Armani, Annabella, Jaden, King, and Glenroy Jr. Sisters Gertrude Lazar and Patricia Henderson. Brothers Anthony Lazar and Hupol Lestrade, residing in Guadeloupe. Nieces and nephews Larry, Ronald, Robinson, Amy, Amish, Nadia, Jemisia, Idonia, Shamir, and Winnie. Grand nieces and nephews too numerous to mention. Sons-in-law Werner, Henry, and James Harris in the U.S., the Lazar family, the Prince family, the Henderson family, the Coffey family, the John Baptist family, the Pascal family, all from Grand Four and River Cirique, Mavella Warrington and family, the Rolls from Lodar, the Laurent family of Peter Sofria, close friends, Sigmund, Glenroy, Cindy, Juden, Asquith, Montclair, Brother Roll, Naomi, Ruthian, Coppell, Hyson, Maboyd, Manman and family, Derek, Delron, Veronica Warrington, Samuel family, Claudette Toussaint, Curtis and Cassani Beaupier. She will also be remembered by members of the United Progressive Party, Danny Lugay and Dr. Thompson Fontaine, and other members of the UWP, Attorney at Law Glenn Ducray, Doc Shaman Julian, baby girl. The nurses and the doctors of Foncole Health Center and Glover Ward, other families and friends too numerous to mention. The body of the late Zilma, Teresa Zilma Marie Lazar, will be transported from Lyndhurst Funeral Home for viewing at 1:30 p.m. at the St. Alphonsus Catholic Church. And the funeral mass begins at 2 p.m., followed by interment at the Roseau Catholic Cathedral. And that takes place at the St. Alphonsus Church on Wednesday, 14th October 2026.

It is with profound sadness and heavy hearts that we announce the death of Iseline Ursula Durand, better known as Iso, who resided at Petit Souffrière. She departed this life on the 20th of September 2026. She is survived by her children, Christine, Simeon, Anna, Coppel, Merle, Sai, Sabrina, Lawrence, and Hank. Grandchildren, Jody and Darcy, Devon, Zoe, Oni, Mia, Josh, Noah. Great-grandchildren, Novan. Brothers, Paul and Joseph. Sisters, Louisa Warrington, Helena, Abby, and Francia. Auntie Janet, four uncles, sons-in-law Patrick, Simeon, and Colin Coppel, sisters-in-law Margaret Senville, Juliana, Josephine, and Margaret, brothers-in-law including Hilaire, Augustine, Patrickson, and Melchor, along with nieces Myrtle, Cheryl, Eulina, Megan, and Aretha, nephews John Rose, Eddie, Wayne, and Jonathan, godchild Kimbella Winston, many beloved cousins including Shirley, Eunice, Brian, Fiona, Rosemary, Bertha, Charlene, Marie-Hélène, Rosette, Misha, and Sheldon, best friend Elsina, Seraphine, and family, close family and friends Avril, Tracy, Dudley, Anya, Jojo, and family, the Simeon family, Vincent Filbert and family, Nazarene and family, Antoinette and family, Adeline, Vivian, Yanto, Rhoda, Jennifer, Alton, Jonah, and family, Antonia, Rosina, Nepheline, and family, Janine and family, Robana and family, Thaddeus, and Troy, with your family, Kenny, Loni, Leroy, Jimmy, Steve, Christine, Georges, Ruthine, and family, Jonathan, and family, Mrs. Octavia Alfred, Rita Jacob, Lena, Rina, Gary, Lyndon, John Rose, Valentine, Gregoire, Baby Joseph, Gertrude, Billy, Lisa, Silma, Liz, Veronica, Junie, Rachel, Johnson Drago, and colleagues. The Durand, Warrington, Thomas, Coppel, Joseph, Roberts, Ely, Laura, and Fontaine families of Petit Souffrière, the Thomas family in Wesley, Thomas and Fontaine families of Bagatelle, Fonseja and Point Carib, the Fidel's family in Stowe, other relatives and friends both here and abroad are too numerous to mention, the Catholic congregation of Petit Souffrière, Saint-Sauvé and Good Hope, the Petit Souffrière, Saint-Sauvé, Good Hope and Mopo communities. The funeral mass will take place on the 13th of October 2026 at 2:30 at the Saint-Sauveur Catholic Church, followed by interment at the Saint-Sauveur Cemetery.

We also announce with sadness, deep sadness, of the death of 81-year-old Lucita Helen Tavernier of Sibuli Masak, also known as Ma Alan. She passed away on Thursday, September 17, 2026, at the Dominica China Friendship Hospital. She left her own son, LaShawn George, sisters Henrietta Tavernier, Seraphine, and Rosetta Tavernier Philip, brothers George and Henry Tavernier, preceded by sister Rose Tavernier, Victor and brothers Masterville, Alphonse, and Stanford Williams, Auntie Ma Magnus of St. Joseph, sisters-in-law Martha and Anna Tavernier, nieces including Lydia, Carabine, Deborah, Victor, Guy, Gunnell, Messiah, Nina, 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and Gail Tavernier, Goldwyn Philip, grandnieces including Flora, Nisha, Frances Elise, Isabel,

In-laws including Eileen Victor, Jerrell Messiah. Close friends Cecil Vic Vital, Eugene and Eugenia Williams, Victoria, Tatiana, Alexis George, and Paulie Charles, and Alan Parkett. Close friends Yves Maddo, Eileen, Nico, Evelyn, Naomi, Annette, Graham, Janet, and Anthony. Her friends in the BVI, Vicky Frett, Juanita, Cecilian, Samson, Galvin, Turnbull, Brenda Parson, and Dora Scatlift. Other friends and families include the Alphonse family of Massac, the William family of Bells, Ryan family of Taru, St. Joseph, Valerie family in St. Joseph, Barry family in Salisbury, Telemach family of Marigot, the community of Sibuli, Massac, and Maho, the Canefield and Maho congregation of Jehovah Witnesses, Huntum's God Tortola congregation of Jehovah Witnesses, the body of the late Lucita Helen Tavernier, otherwise known as Ma Alan, will be viewed on Friday, October 9 at the Kingdom Hall of Jehovah's Witnesses, Lower Mount Daniel, Canefield, from 1 p.m. The funeral service will take place at 2 p.m., followed by interment at the Lucita Tavernier's burial plot. That's in Sibuli, Massac.

We announced the death of 66-year-old Leo Alton Joseph of Calibishi, who resided in Point Michel. He died on Wednesday, September 23, 2026, at his home. He is survived by his wife, Marlene Joseph, children, Jolene, Kathleen, Leon, and Anthea, siblings, Imelda Joseph, Chelmer Etienne, John Baptist Joseph, Cecilia Lavassier, Angelo, and Anelta, and Bartley Joseph. Friends and family too numerous to mention. He's also survived by the Village Calibishi and Pont Michel and the Seventh-day Adventist Prayer Group. The body of the late Leo Alton Joseph can be viewed on Saturday, 10 October 2026 from 10 a.m. at the Wesley Roman Catholic Church, followed by Mass at 10:30 a.m. interment at the Wesley Roman Catholic Cemetery.

It is also with deep sadness that we announce the passing of our beloved Ethelinda James, affectionately known as MacClaire, who peacefully departed this life on Sunday, September 13, 2026. She was preceded in death by her husband, Keynes James, her daughters, Julcia Matthew and Gloria James, grandson, Orel Durham, brother, Eric Jones, and sister, Laura Jones. She lives to mourn her sons, Alvin Shipley and Inspector Chaucer James of the Dominica Police Service, adopted son, Clavis Henderson, son-in-law, Jonah Durham, daughters, Gilbertha, Greta Durham, and Curtis James, daughter-in-law, Marvelyn James, grandchildren, Lorna Gums, Diana Shipley, Shirl James, Daryl, Denise, and Daniel Durham, Anthea Joseph, Jason Joseph, Monique and Thompson Tillemark, St. Louis, Cindy St. Louis, Julian, Kimra, Marielle, Shayel James, great grandchildren, Jaheim, Elisa, Gabrielle, and Ilani, nieces, Monique, Sandra, Pony, and Sharina Jones, nephews, Elbon, Carlos, Amos, Jr., Philsbeth, Jerry, Garth, Albert, and Aaron. Nieces and nephews-in-law, Edmund, Leon, Elroy, Vescott, and Kelly. Brothers Cecil, Roosevelt, and Clemon. Brothers-in-law, Roye and Buck. Cousins, Lennox, Ophelia, Brian, Reed, Colreed, Coleridge, Conrad, Ken Linton, Matilda, Novella, Nellie, Ida, Kathleen, and many more. Close friends, Sister Carlton, Rochelle, and Sister George. Merlin and Vina pastors, Timothy,

and Alexander and members of the Christian Union Church, Dr. Nasiru and Dr. Robertson Thomas, Dr. Charles and her devoted caretakers, Imelda Begg. She was lovingly connected to the James, Durham, Alfred, Dorset, Linton, and Jones's families, other families and friends both here and abroad, too numerous to mention. The funeral of the late Ethelinda Eslina James of Marigot will be held on Saturday, October 10 at the Marigot Christian Union Church. Viewing is at 1:30 p.m. to 2 p.m. Service commences at 2 p.m., followed by interment at the Pegua Christian Union Cemetery. It is also, my deepest apologies, it is also with deep sorrow that we announce the passing of Mrs. Desiree John, beloved wife of the late Patrick Roland John, Dominica's first Prime Minister. She transitioned peacefully on Tuesday, September 22nd, 2026, at the age of 78. Mrs. John was a woman of exceptional kindness, generosity, and quiet strength. Her life was defined by compassion, humility, and an unwavering commitment to helping others. She served her family, community, and country with grace, dignity, and a gentle spirit that touched countless lives. She is survived by children Neri and Aisha John, grandchildren Treasure, Azizi, Zizi, Z, Zaza, Mehi, Husseini, and Zania, great-granddaughter Lomonique, brothers William Walsh, Montgomery Samuel, Joseph David, Thomas Kentish, in-laws Andrea, Connie, Ursula, Ronisha, and Hamisi, extended family Renick, Naomi, Patricia, Patrick Jr., other extended relatives, nieces and nephews Allison, Joel, Sharon, Julian, Napier Jr., Kenny, Samuel Montgomery, Atto, Annika Kentish, Anthony George, Roy Bannis, Trevor Peter, Beverly, Donna, Ted, Valerie, Linda, Victor, Joseph, William, Thelma Walsh, Joanne Wright, and Julie Parker. Cousins Colbert, Lucia, George, Hugh Coden, Ronald, Greg, Sharon, Laver, Reggie, Sybil, Colrain, Marcella, Ingrid, Johnny, Percy, Carl, Allison, Paula, Dennis, Miranda, Martha, Cyril, Bobby, Brother Philogen, Chairman Charmaine, Jennifer, Sonia Williams, Glenda Bertrand, Ronnie, Dolly, the Henderson, LaVille, and Richards family of Pishlem, and the rest of Dominica. Godchildren, Christabel Richards, Gillian McGlow, Rihanna Pond, and Kehan Menz. Close friends including Mavis, Simeon, Errol, Hannah and Richard Menz, Heska, Dawn, Maureen and Vincent Peter, Phil Lorena, Prisca, Son, Kamali, Joanne, Valda, Elsa, Brenda, Shirley Shillingford, Lennox and Shirley Shillingford, Wayne and Edison James, Celia, Cardine, Irma, Heather, Shirley Lafont, Evelyn, Ethelyn, Patricia, Philip, and Anne-Marie Joseph and family, Shirley Bancoli, Sam Raphael, Aldith, Oliver and Little Seraphim, Ferdinand, the nurses and doctors at the Foncoli Health Center, other relatives and friends too, numerous to mention. Mrs. John's passing leaves a profound void in the hearts of her family, friends, and the wider Dominican community. Her legacy of kindness, generosity, and quiet resilience will forever be remembered. Funeral arrangements for the late Mrs. Desiree John of Canefield are as follows. Vigil service and celebration of life on Friday, 16th October, 6 p.m. at the St. Gerard's Hall. The public and all friends and well-wishers are welcome. Viewing on Saturday, 17th October from 8 a.m. at the St. Gerard's Hall. Funeral service and burial Saturday, 17th October, 10 a.m. Roseau Cathedral.
Please note, mourners and well-wishers are advised to wear the traditional, dignified mourning colors of black and white or purple to the funeral service. May her soul rest in eternal peace.

We announced the death of Rita Harve, age 91, of Girardel, and she died on Sunday, 20th of September, at her residence. She leaves her own children, Pastor Marina, Loftus, Moses, Joseph, Mary, Earl. Adopted children, Marina Anselm and Miranda. Siblings, Ames Register, Gerald Vollier, and Rudolph Regist. Nieces and nephews, Charmaine Munnings, Sharon Gist, Vanessa Tennyson, Carlene John Baptist, Justina Joseph, Edison Regist, Fermin, Nicholas, Alexandra, Melissa, Sean, Yasif Vollier, Trevor, and Rico. Grandchildren include Wayne, Odell, Daryl, Minor, Amurna, Marcus, Hannah, Kayla, Leah, Nicholas, Alexander, Melissa, and Sean. Two grandchildren, daughters, and two great-granddaughters and sons-in-law, Joyce Harve, Anita Harve, Alfonso John Baptiste, David Miller, Trevor, and Rico. Caretaker Leslie Bell. Close friends Virginia Girardel and Mr. and Mrs. Robinson. The body of the late Rita Greta Harve will be transported from Lyndhurst Funeral Home for viewing at 1:30 p.m. on Monday, 12 October 2026, at Our Lady of Fatima Catholic Church, Newtown. Funeral Mass begins at 2 p.m., followed by interment at the Roseau Catholic Cemetery.

0: afraid of what the future brings. This is only the start of the trance revolution.
1: 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And finally, the Heritage Day Committee, Peybush Village Council, and the Environmental Health Department are all invited, all members of the Peybush community, to join the Peybush community's cleanup campaign. 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Collect all plastic bottles, glass bottles, and tin cans separately, and make sure they are properly bagged. 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On Thursday, October 15, the regular garbage collection will take place. This initiative is organized by the Heritage Day Committee, Peybush Village Council, and the Environmental Health Department. And so I've come to the end of the news and announcements for this afternoon. Thank you very much for listening. Our thanks to our sponsors for the news and announcements. Coming up next year, morning, enjoy results of the Dominican National Lottery. Until then, enjoy your weekend. See you on radio tomorrow at the same time with Matt Pedro from 8 in the morning, God willing. Until then, Franklin Peter Moses wishing you a wonderful weekend. Bye-bye.
2: 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There was one winner. 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
2: energy. Is observed as Creole Month by the Franco-Creole speaking countries. As we celebrate our 40th anniversary of independence and highlight our rich Creole heritage, I would like to remind us there is a voice that belongs to Dominica. We hear it when an elder tells a story and everyone suddenly leans closer. It is heard when a mother calls her child, when neighbors greet each other, when a familiar expression brings laughter before the story climaxes. That voice carries Creole. And today I'm appealing to every one of us. Give that voice a chance. Give that voice a future. This independence season, as we celebrate everything Creole, let the language be heard throughout the celebrations. Let it be heard from the stage, from the audience, from the vendors, from the children. Let it have a place in our minds, hearts, and wherever we gather. Our Creole wear carries meaning. Our food carries memories. Our music and dances carry history. Our language connects us to that history and our ancestors. What has happened to Court, Tim Tim Basek, the storytellers who carry our memories? Has it gone into extinction? What about its sister, Kokoi Tori? Are we not concerned? The Creole language is our Creole identity. It's our strongest connection with us and our Creole fraternity. If we want our children to speak Creole, we must converse with them in Creole. Integrate Creole at all school levels. Those of us who speak it, it's our responsibility to make room for the learner. Share what we know generously, because the future of Creole depends on what happens between us. Our schools can nurture it. Our churches can welcome it. Our broadcasters can give it more airtime. Our communities at home and overseas can create spaces where young and old can converse together in Creole. The Comité pour Étude Creole Anno Apuan Creole Manual gives us a resource to learn from. Soon from now, the new revised Creole Dictionary will be available. Every Dominican home should own a copy. Let us put it to good use. The Kadas Lips and Lyrics of Gordon Henderson, Chobi Ophelia, and others are diverse, and are Creole lessons from slavery to patriotism, spirituality to consciousness. Likewise, the entire catalog of Kassav, all recorded in Creole. Long live the spirits of E.O. Libla, Sisi Kodera, Alwyn Bully, Felix Henderson, Jamala Fountain. Long live the efforts of the Comité pour Étude Creole members and others for championing the cause of the stone that the builder refuses will one day be the head cornerstone. Ambassador Leroy Prince Wallace Jacks.

All right, Dominica. Good afternoon to you and welcome. We're having a late edition there of the Talk on the Block again. We are experiencing some issues that we have to deal with. But for the afternoon show, the Talk on the Block, I want to say good afternoon to you again and welcome. My guest, is no stranger, but I announce his attendance in a minute, not before. I've heard two interesting stories for the afternoon. Two, my information suggests, as we speak, the Prime Minister is on in the Salibea constituency, walking the grounds there. So it appears that the election is heating up. When will it be called? I'm also being informed too that the President is also on the ground. I don't know in what capacity, but my reports indicate that she's also on the ground, maybe an official function. Yeah, so the PM making the rounds on the ground again. I cannot say. I cannot tell in what capacity she's in this Alibea constituency, but she's also there. So two powerful individuals there in the Salibea constituency, KT, Kalinago Territory. It seems that city is going to be a very interesting one to watch. I'm hearing too that Joshua Francis seems to be doing very well on the ground there. Will it be another 2014? For Joshua Francis. Also hearing too, a lot of renters on the ground, transporting persons in territory as we speak. The acolytes of the incumbent seem in a desperate mood. Let's see what happens. I will be observing very closely. And now the second story I told you. I've been looking for Commissioner Hillary Chillingford. Unable to find him, but I need to ask him a question, because again, my informed sources tell me that there was a very interesting meeting taking place for the commission. Remember, we have five commissioners: Mr. Duncan Stowe, Mr. Lennox Lawrence, Mr. Alec Lawrence. And we have two representing, or should be representing, the opposition, and Mr. Hillary Chillingford. Remember, for the past few days, we've been hearing that are asking for an extension. It appears that there was a vote, and the vote was 4-1. So Mr. Hillary Chillingford, I'll be calling you on Monday to tell me what is that composition. 4-1? Did somebody jump ship? You can tune in on definitely on Monday and you'll find out. So a decision has been taken on the extension. The vote 4-1.

0: So let's take a quick break with all the this excitement there. We're going to come back, Dominica. We're here just for a short while. This afternoon. Stick around.
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0: All right, Dominica, we're here. I told you how to announce my guest. He's here in person. But we're talking for the next half an hour here. We're talking independence and the World Creole Music Festival. You know, Anderson Jolly is a lover of festivals, so he will give us an assessment of his take.
3: Is that so, Matt? Am I a lover of festivals?
0: Carnival.
3: Bacchanalist, a.k.a. Bacchanalist.
0: You said it, I didn't say it.
3: it's good to be back in studio again, my friend. It's good to be back hanging out with you and... You know, I'll tell you that there's so much going on right now.
0: Mm-hmm.
3: I'm hoping that we can all put it together. The festival season seems to be coming around. You know, not as robust as some of the last ones that were. I will tell you that...
0: Explain the word robust there.
3: Well, robust meaning that the last ones, there were people with definite agendas, meaning that they were coming, they were going to flood the place, they were going to come in. I think a lot of the hotels, a lot of the Airbnbs, a lot of the rental homes are seeing a lot of cancellations right now. As we know, you know, the first... Festival is not a cheap thing to come to. I mean, I think people in Dominica have to realize what people kind of go through to get here, in the sense that they sacrifice thousands of dollars to buy an airplane ticket. Then they sacrifice another few thousands of dollars to get accommodations, food, etc. And then also you have to pay for the festival tickets, which is now a few thousand dollars as well, too. So you're really looking at something different.
0: Parts of the VIP. I mean, let's
3: is it VIP or VVIP? Because there's two of them.
0: We have two of them.
3: Yes.
0: VIP and VVIP.
3: That is correct.
0: Is that your section?
3: Well, you know, Matt, I like when you say, is that my section? Because
0: yes.
3: That might have been used to be my section, but I.

0: For the VIP and the VVIP section. For those of you all who don't know out there, I'm going to probably give you a little rundown. Regular free night ticket, you're looking at about $700 EC. So that's a regular free night ticket where you sit down in the park. You're not getting food. You stand up, whatever it is. You can carry your own cooler as well.
1: Is it $650 or $700?
0: Right now, it's priced at $700 online, simply because you have some fees, etc. So if you buy it online, it's $700. But I think if you buy it in person and you go down to the festival's commission, I think it's at about $650.
1: But I also think if you buy that some, I think, Dweeve jams, it may be $650.
0: Yeah, the jams and so on. But if you go in person, you have cash. But if you buy it online, Matt, as usual, online, you have a few fees to really keep things going. The VIP section runs just the regular VIP, and for those of you all who've never been there, the VIP section, you get some food, not all the food, and you get to access some areas. You also get drinks and access to the stage as well. And that runs about $1,900 EC.
1: Repeat again.
0: That's $1,900 EC.
1: That's
0: for a free day pass.
1: That's an airplane ticket.
0: That it really is an airplane ticket for most people. And then, you know, Matt, the problem is that the wages in Dominica probably don't carry this tune. Most people don't make this in a month. So it's very hard to say, hey, work 1 month a year so that you can go to free nights of Creole Festival. You know, so that there's a little discrepancy in who those tickets are really priced for.
1: And that's for the entire weekend?
0: That's for the entire free day pass, yes.
1: What about, because some persons have been inquiring about, well, I don't want to spend three nights at the VVIP or the VIP.
0: Yes.
1: I want one night, but they won't sell it.
0: Well, again, those tickets are available, but usually just in regular. So not VVIP. VIP and VVIP almost come as a package. So you almost have to buy the whole package. Does that make sense?
1: It makes sense.
0: Yeah, so they're not saying, hey, on this night, tonight, we have 10 people, and on the other night, we have 9 people, and on the other night, we have 8 people. You know, they're saying, hey, we sold 100 tickets, so therefore for 3 nights, we're catering for 100 people.
1: Okay.
0: So that's the idea behind that.
1: But that can be also arranged for persons who just don't want to go to the 3 nights. And
0: It can. I mean, again, like I said, you could probably separate it out, you know, and kind of get in there. But
1: you still have a feel of the numbers,
0: When you break it down, the numbers are still high. One night versus, one night versus 3 nights, I mean, you're spending a bundle. And you have to keep this in mind that you are also catering for other things as well. Remember, you have your travel to get there. You have your other things that you have to make sure you can get to the show. And probably the last section of the VVIP pass runs at about $2,400 for the entire free night pass. So technically, when you look at it, if you have to break it down, night one runs about $115 if you have a regular ticket. Night two runs about $154 US or $400 EC. Night three runs around $300. But Matt, all in all, I mean, you're looking at a figure. I mean, you're looking at a sizable figure, sizable chunk of change. As you know, the vendors that are being used this year, they're brand new. And there has been probably, I would say, anywhere between a 25 to 30% jump in the price this year. Matt, the price, and again, I like to tell people, things are not expensive. They're not expensive. But I like to tell you to probably look at the value that you're getting for the money. And that is probably a better consideration. If you're getting a lot of value for that money, then it's probably worth it. Does that make sense to you?
1: But do you think the patrons are getting value for money this year?
0: I don't believe so. There are really no big headliners this year. There's really no big special show this year as there has been in past years. I don't think that we have a value for money this year. And so my section this year is probably going to be regular, Matt. I'm going to tell you, I'm going to be regular this year, because last year I went VIP and then I went

0: across to regular. Man, and you know what happened? It seemed like the people in regular were having a better time than the people in VIP for some reason.
1: So you're sticking that to that.
0: So I'm gonna just do this this year because
1: is it because you did not make that list?
0: It sure could be that I didn't make the list. And but Matt, here's the thing. Yes. I think, as I said, the people in the regular section were just a lot happier, and that could be because they just probably had more money in their pocketbooks to spend, right? They probably were better suited, and they probably were better well spent, because here's what those people were doing. They were buying out a whole bar. They had extra money in their pockets. They could buy out a whole bar. They had pocket money to spend that they didn't purchase those you know, really high-priced VVIP tickets and the VIP tickets. And they were having a rocking good time, and they had their coolers with them. And they had their friends right around them, and they had space around them. And the stage wasn't hard to see. The floor was well done, because the floor was well patterned out with the plastic tiles over it. So I'm thinking this year I'm choosing the regular section. I'm probably going to spend the same amount, though, Matt, because if I see a guy like you in there, I'm going to buy him a drink. And everybody I see there that I know, I'm probably going to buy them a drink. So I'm probably going to spend more, but I'll be spending it with the local vendors that are there. And I'll be patronizing the bars and that are in the public section or the regular section.
1: Yeah, I think this year, and just walking on the ground, the first comment I hear from, quote-unquote, the locals, persons who normally can't afford a ticket to get in there, it doesn't really matter what price, they say, man, that's $650
0: or
1: $700?
0: It's quite price. You know, and Matt, you really have to... So when you look at that, how much do our NEP workers make per month? I mean, I think those guys, those NEP workers make, you know, call it under $900 a month. And I know a lot of them get tickets and a lot of them get free entry and everything. But still, if it's just a regular person, it's quite sizable. And Matt, when you have to think of the accommodations, the flights, the price of fuel is up really high right now. You know, we've just gotten an increase in our light bill recently.
1: And it's coming up a little more.
0: And then another one is coming up November 1st.
1: More tariffs.
0: So Dawasco doing a wonderful job at raising our prices as well. So when you have to look at those things, and Matt, you know the problem with our utilities in Dominica?
1: What's that?
0: When one goes up, the others just follow in line behind it. So, I mean, it wouldn't be shocking to see that Flow and Digicel might be following on through, because guess what? When those factors, whether it be the price of oil and gas, the price of Domlec, the price of Dawasco, those things affect those people as well. So they have to raise their prices as well eventually. So it wouldn't be shocking to see the rest of the utilities go up. But I think this year's show, Matt, even though it's not a big show, there's still a few people coming. And I'm hoping that...
1: I think they expect a lot more people this year.
0: Well, I don't know. As I said, a lot of cancellations in the hotel industry right now, and last-minute cancellations. There were people that were excited to come, because there are people that come every year and enjoy the show. But I've noticed that recently, in the last month, the cancellations have increased significantly. And this, by most venues that are doing or hosting people for Corel Festival would be full by now. And I know that there's and I'm going to just give you a random percentage here, there's about 80 to 90% of them that still have places open that people can actually visit or stay at for the Corel Festival. And those prices are not very high this year. So I will tell you that Carnival next year...
1: Oh, yes.
0: Is supposed to be a banger. I mean, that thing is...
1: And people are already booking for it.
0: People are booking. People are... I mean, I am going to tell you, man. I mean, I bought my costume already. I had... I was afraid the costumes were going to run out. I mean, it's only a t-shirt band, right? But I mean...
1: Yeah.
0: You know, but I think people are really looking forward to our Carnival. I think Dominica has succeeded in creating a music that people enjoy and people love to revel in. And I think our Carnival has really taken people by surprise along the Caribbean. And I've visited a few other islands as well and participated in their carnivals. And Dominica's own seems to be one of the premier carnivals in the island. And you probably have to give... probably, I would say, a lot up to people like the Shelleys of the world, the Aces of the world, Rio, you know,
1: Triple K,
0: you know, all those guys that are out there that are producing music and doing good things. Those guys are really getting out there and they're really promoting Dominica as the venue for Carnival. So in my synopsis, I'm going to say that Carnival is probably going to be twice as bigger than Creole Festival this year.
1: Let's take a quick break. We'll come back, Dominica. We don't have too much time, but we're gonna take a break.
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1: 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Second property on the right after the Valley Link Road. And on the corner of Dury Lane and Hanover Street in Roseau. 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Let's bloom together.
2: Do it, send!

0: Dominica, we're back. But you said earlier that some people, I will say, some people, not everybody, because a lot of friends that seem excited about coming, maybe thinking of postponing or canceling.
1: I think people genuinely have intentions of coming, but right now we have a world that's probably in a little bit of flux. I myself can tell you, Matt, and I'm just giving my experience. I tried to book a ticket to possibly come for Carnival next year, and it wasn't possible. Well, it was possible to book it, but the ticket prices was $700 more than they were normally. So usually I can get a ticket price down here for about $1,200. And just because it was around Carnival time, it was $1,900 to book a flight. So, I mean, when you have to consider just your airplane ticket is about $5,000 in terms of EC dollars, it's significant. And then, you know, people have other things going on as well. And I'm hoping that we can keep the festival going. It would be, Matt, one of the things that I've advocated for many years is to create some kind of transparency around the Creole Festival in terms of letting us take a look at the numbers, possibly letting us take a look at, you know, year over year, what the profit, what the gain was, and kind of somebody doing a post-mortem on Creole Festival and taking a look and seeing if how we can make it more efficient or things that we can do. But it would be nice to have some sort of a public forum where that's disclosed as to how well we did. But I think people right now, honestly, want to come to Dominica. Dominica is a very fun place to be. I think the festival season in Dominica it's amazing to be around. We have several days. Our local performers that are going to be on stage are going to be doing a fantastic job. And I think people love those people, especially, and I'm going to just put those folks out there, the people from Guadeloupe, Martinique, who really have an affiliation or affection for our music. They really come here to celebrate, and they're close by. I'm hoping this year what we can do as a society is do our best to accommodate them, because those people really want to come here and visit. And many of them are coming by water. Many of them are coming via the ferry channels. So we have to probably really make a way to accommodate those people and let them know that their support is really appreciated from the French islands next door. Those are big fans of us. Local other islands like St. Lucia. I know a lot of people are coming from St. Lucia as well. Some from St. Vincent, Antigua. We really have to do a better job at catering for our Caribbean folks that come to the festival, and to really make this place, you know, homely for them. And not only that, Matt, affordable for them, because we have to remember a lot of times we put things in U.S. dollars and say, oh my God, that $400, that's cheap per night. But you also have to remember, if you live in St. Lucia, or if you live, you know, in one of the other Caribbean countries, $400 is the same as it is for us in Dominica. So we have to cater for those people as well. And I'm hoping that there's some consideration for that as we move forward.
2: All right. I know some people have been trying to call in, but the best way to get me this afternoon there, because of the time, call me on 225-6417. I'll put you on through my cell phone. So again, 225-6417. 225-6417. That's the best way to find me at this point. Okay, 225.
1: Yeah. But Matt, it would be good to bring the people, the organizers of the new VIP. As I said, it's some new folks that are doing it, and kind of let them explain themselves as to why and the planning, and, you know, to really get a breakdown of what's going on, you know. And that's something that I don't think has been done. So there's a lot of, I would say, that since you're coming on as new folks, It would be nice to come on the radio station and say what's going on and say what you're planning on doing or what you're planning on doing different, you know, because again, transparency is the key. You know, if we don't know, man, we're not going to mess with it.
2: Here's a twist that somebody just suggested to me. Matt, why should someone spend $1,000 to come to the festival when your power reps seem to be sharing tickets like rice to chickens?
1: Wow, that's a big. Well, Matt, it's always been known though that there are several tickets that get given away.
2: And for my information, they are bought, huh?
1: Well, they are bought, but they're still given away to different people. And like you mentioned before, and I think several other people have noted this might be an election thing here. And I hope that we're not as I'm hoping that our prime minister is not as daft to go ahead and do another snap election, which was dumb.
2: Do you think that they will get the extension they're looking for?
1: Well, Matt, I don't know about the extension, but what I can tell you that's a fact is look at the number of people that are registered to vote. And for those of y'all who don't know, I think voting closes in 5-6 days.
2: Voter registration, confirmation.
1: So, but Matt, look at the number of people that's registered. Matt, how do you think our society has been degraded to that? It's because of poor politics. People have lost faith in the whole process, so therefore they're thinking this is just garbage, and a lot of people don't want to participate in garbage. So our elected officials have actually gainfully participated in the deterioration of the electoral process. And now we're crying, oh my God, nobody wants to register. Nobody wants to confirm. Well, yeah, why?
2: let's take a voice note. Are you there, caller? Yes?
3: Hello?
2: Yes, hello, go ahead.
3: Yes, good afternoon.
2: Good afternoon.
3: I have one general question. Where is Calypso?
2: Where's
3: in the Kura Music Festival? That's all I want to know. Calypso music. Where is it in the festival lineup? That's all I want to know.
2: I think last day you asked us. Hold on. You there?
3: Yes, sir.
2: I think last year you asked a question to the Calypso president at the time. What did he tell you?
3: Well, Mr. Observer said they sent out letters and whatever to the association. But what I'm saying is, and they got no response, what I'm saying is, right now there's a new executive. We should have done something. An entire year, and you did nothing about it.
2: That's
3: unacceptable.
2: But do you think
3: that's unacceptable?
2: So, the question will be by some people, why do you think we should include Calypso? I'm just asking the question for many people who've been asking that. You know, go ahead, yeah.
3: The festival is founded on Creole Francophone music and culture.
2: Okay.
3: Do you all realize that Calypso and Canastypso, they are like brothers and sisters?
2: True.
3: Does Dominica our heritage, do you all realize that they could come from the same background, the same origin, they're interrelated? So Calypso should be there.
2: Well,
3: Calypso should be on board. Chubby used to sing Calypso. Gordon Henderson, the Godfather, used to sing Calypso. He had Roadmap songs.
2: Mm-hmm.
3: Even Nacio Fontaine used to sing, he had Roadmap songs in Calypso. It is part of our culture, and it ought to be on the lineup.
2: Well,
3: in 97 and 98, 19, early 2000s,
2: it used
3: to be there.
2: It used to be, yes.
3: Yes. Yes. So there is a place for Calypso and Canastypso together.
2: All right. Let's see if we can get in touch with Mr. Caressa, and maybe he might be able to tell us. He's the president right now, and he's part of the government system.
4: Yes.
2: So maybe he might be able to tell us as to why Calypso or why is... should Calypso be included there? That's a very, very interesting point. Go ahead. Yes.
1: Well, I wanted to chime in a little bit, I don't know what the organizers kind of put together, because I mean, really and truly, you don't want to join too many things up together, and it is probably better to keep things pure. Like you have the Creole Festival, keep that as that, and then you have
2: pure.
1: Well,
2: in inverted commas.
1: Well, Matt, you have to remember these two festivals are probably about 4 or 5 months apart from each other at any one time.
2: Okay.
1: So if you start to muddle things up, where you start to mix Calypso with Creole, then I think sometimes you lose the audience. And I think if you want to have a good festival, it's good to if you have to concentrate on keeping it pure to some extent. And again, that's just a financial decision. It's much better to specialize than to generalize. You will do better. You will make more money. You will keep your audience longer. And you can probably go further if you specialize.
2: I think it's a good opportunity to expose our Calypso.
1: Yeah, we can do some exposure, but you can't make the show about Calypso. You can.
2: I don't think anybody is saying that let's make the show about Calypso, but give it some exposure.
1: You could, but again, it really has to do with the organizers, man. And again, this show has been one that's been taken over and has very little transparency as to the organizers, the performers, how the selection works, even the amount that people are paid. I mean, or who funds it, or who doesn't fund it, or how much money it makes versus how much money it loses. There's been very little transparency in the Creole Festival. So it's very hard for us to sit here and make any determination on anything.
2: But I've been told that Calypso was part of the World Creole Music Festival for the first 10 years.
1: Yeah, but those may have been different organizers. I mean, again, like we said, we don't know what the performance looks like. But I mean, the question really becomes, where is the show going or what it has changed into? So, as I said, there's very little transparency among the selection of the show, when it's done, where it's done, how much it's done. So, it's very hard.
2: I think since the folks like Wadix is out of the band selection, then we saw Calypso's taking a big dip.
1: It's quite possible. It's quite possible. But I think, Matt, I'm going to tell you something, though, and this is just, I don't want the Calypso people out there to come out there with their pitchforks and try to stop me. But here's the thing, Matt. I am going to tell you, Calypso itself, during Calypso season, doesn't do the best job ever. The organizers, the networking, the people who actually put it together, there's a lot of disorganization in it still. So I think the Calypso Association has a lot to sit down and work on by themselves. Instead of trying to get into other stuff, I think that organization actually has where the different tents, where they organize, how they organize, the marketing of those things. There's still a lot left to do in that organization. So I don't know.
2: So the question can be asked, why is reggae part of the festival?
1: Again, Matt, we don't know who the selectors are and why. And I think what the selectors try to do are to bring artists over here that are going to enhance ticket sales. And the question becomes, is Calypso versus reggae artists going to influence ticket sales? And the answer to that is very clear, that reggae, if you bring a good reggae artist here, they will sell more tickets than any Calypsonian that we have in Dominica. So I'm just going to tell you, if ticket sales is the marker that we're using, reggae will win. If ticket sales is the marker for any other thing, whether it be bouillon, whether it be, even Creole music, African music.
2: So bouillon is a better sell than Calypso?
1: Right now, yes.
2: Right now?
1: 100%.
2: Let's take a break. We'll come back. Andy, I think you're looking for some trouble here this afternoon.
1: I know. I think the pitchforks might be on the road already, Matt.
2: I'll come back.
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0: We have a few more minutes. 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
1: No one is asking for Calypso to spearhead the World Creole Music Festival, okay? All we are asking for is that Calypso gets representation on the stage the very same way that reggae gets representation and soca gets representation and booyah gets representation. That's all we're asking for, because Calypso is part of the Creole language, is part of the Creole culture, I should say. So to leave out Calypso and bring in reggae and bring in Afrobeat and all these other genres of music, it's a disservice to the patrons of the World Creole Music Festival.
0: All right. I told you, Andy, you're looking for trouble now. Send me a voice note, okay? We're going to wrap it up about 2:30.

I told you, if you're trying to get in, don't call the regular numbers. You can call my cell phone. It's 225-6417. I see Wadik's trying to call, so you know. Everybody's trying. Send me an audio. Send me an audio. Well, somebody says reggae is Creole, and Andy's right.

Hi, Matt. Good afternoon to you. Question, do we have Calypso performing at the Reggae Fest in Jamaica? We are having a Creole Fest. We are having a reggae music, and we're still having reggae music at the Creole Fest. That's an argument. Somebody says, at least the Calypso King should perform.

0: And always swinging stars, there are other suggestions. And always swinging stars at least, the Calypso will surely attract the crowd. Calypso is not on the festival because they fear the tongue of dice. Oh, a lot of voice notes here, boy. Sales are the most popular music, but Calypso also has a large following as well. Huh? You want to respond to that? You saying what?
1: You know, Matt. I know we're gonna get a lot of responses, but Matt, again, like I'm telling people out there, it really depends on how they're selecting ticket to select for ticket sales, and if they're using numbers, I'm going to tell you that I don't care what the argument is, which one you like, which one is better. They're gonna use pure numbers and say, hey, which one is gonna create the biggest sale. And you know, I'm a Calypso lover. I'm probably one of, well, Dice is my king forever,
0: right?
1: Because you know, Dice just sings well and he understands, and his lyrics are more complicated than a lot of you know, you put Dice, Daddy Chess, you know, even Trilogy. I love Trilogy. If I see Trilogy singing a Calypso, I'll say put him on the list. But again, what is the avenue? What are we using to select ticket sales?
0: All right, let's have one of the original festival organizers are with us at this time. Wadix, good afternoon to you. We don't have too much time. Your views, yes?
2: Good afternoon to you, and good afternoon to Andy, Charlie, my good friend.
0: Yeah, good afternoon.
2: I just
0: want
2: to clarify something very important. Calypso was always part of the World Caribbean Music Festival.
0: Okay.
2: And it was always, and even before the World Caribbean Music Festival, Calypso was part of Independence. And after, if you remember, there used to be an Independence Calypso competition.
0: I remember.
2: So Calypso was... Now, one of the very important things that Andy should understand, that Calypso was created on the slave plantations. And guess what? In Creole. In Creole. And Gordon Anderson has a song entitled Calypso, where he actually educates us on Calypso is the foundation of Calypso, also the foundation of Bouyon, foundation of Soca, and even the foundation of Zouk. So Calypso is an integral part of the World Caribbean Music Festival when you're talking about genres. Otherwise, you can easily say reggae is not involved because it is in English. You can easily say all the other genres, dancehall and all of this. So Calypso is a Dominican thing. It was, Dominica was one of the first places that Calypso was created. While I was at the World Caribbean Music Festival, Calypso was always a component. The Monarchs or the Top Four or the Roadmatch contenders used to always be part of it, either with the Swinging Stars or with the Fanatic Band. Over 40 bands and artists, and one component of Calypso will kill the entire World Caribbean Music Festival.
1: Well, Wadix, we're not saying that.
0: Let me ask. I agree with you, Wadix, but let me ask you a question. Why do you think, for a few years now, we have, I don't know when's the last time we had Calypsos, why are Calypsos being left out?
1: Because of tongue of dice.
2: I have asked the question.
0: Yes.
2: And what I've understood, which I did not agree, is the Calypso is in Portis, or the Calypsos of late are in Portis compared to what was made before. And Calypso is Calypso. Calypso tells a story of those times, what transpires throughout the year. It speaks of the various issues, and most times Calypsos can be political. It's not only political, but it can be political. But then Calypso is Calypso. And if it is highlighted during independence, or it used to be highlighted during independence, even before the World Caribbean Music Festival, what has gone? Remember, independence is the season. The World Caribbean Music Festival falls during independence. At the opening of independence, there was Lapu-Cabrit. Lapu-Cabrit is famous during carnival time. So what are wrong with Calypso during independence time?
0: But I heard, Wallace, I heard the Prime Minister speaking this week, and it's basically lauding the king of the world for Calypso, Mr. Sparrow, Slinger Francisco. I was like, I didn't know the Prime Minister was so interested in Calypso. He said, you know, we Calypsonians in Dominica, I'm not talking about, I mean, Calypsonians, should follow the trend of Sparrow. So he has a love for Calypso, but I suspect not the love that we expect him to have in Dominica. Are you listening?
2: Well, that's for history. That's for history. That's yes. for history purposes.
0: Uh-huh.
2: The late Patrick John, who was Prime Minister of Dominica, wrote a song for Spider. Where John? Dear John, I see corruption. Patrick John writing a song for King Spider. Dear John, I see corruption, which means he understood what Calypso is.
0: Right.
2: And Calypso, you see, we shouldn't get thin-skinned about Calypso when we are in public spaces, when we are public personalities. The same way the slaves would mimic, let's say, their slave or their masters, is the same way whoever is in charge all over where Calypso is sung,
0: mm-hmm.
2: that it is sung about most times who are in charge.
1: Yeah.
2: Sometimes a public figure.
1: Yeah, but what?
2: It could be
1: a
2: police officer, it could be whatever issue.
1: But
2: the most important thing, you cannot stifle an art form that was created on the slave plantations because you now feel that it is on a certain pedestal. We should, if it is part of our culture, and we say we're celebrating Dominica's culture, we're celebrating everything else and believing on Calypso at a time when Calypso should be at the festival even before the inception of the World Creole Music Festival. Again, Daniel Picky possibly is the person that won the independence from the most.
1: Yeah.
2: Maybe about 7-8 times.
1: Yeah, but
2: so there used to be Calypso before the festival. There has been Calypso throughout the festival. When I was band selection chairman, I made sure that there was Calypso. So as to why there isn't Calypso, the reason I have heard is because the Calypsos that are coming out lately are in poor taste. And that is the reason they give. It is up to the judge.
1: Well, Wadix, I'm going to go ahead and answer you on a few questions because you said a couple things there, and I think you're all right, but I think you might be blinded by a couple factors, seeing that the person, I think, the government of Dominica is one of the largest sponsors of Creole Festival. The person who runs the government of Dominica, Mr. Roosevelt Skerritt, and from what I've seen, is one of the person that has the thinnest skin in Dominica. I mean, every little thing you say could possibly affect that gentleman. And I think to some part, Wadix, here's the thing. And they're right. A lot of the Calypsos, whether the ones that have won in past years, are anti-government. So here you have the government spending the majority promoting the festival or sponsoring the festival, and here you're going to bring somebody who is on the stage who may be singing a song that's popularized by the fact that the government has deficiencies. I could see that easily being scaled out.
0: But Wadix make a very important point. As Prime Minister, Patrick John,
1: But that was then, Matt. We have to look at what's now.
2: Mary Junior Charles, I know for a fact she used to adore Calypso music.
1: Yeah, but Skerritt is not Eugenia Charles.
2: Let's elaborate a little on Andy's point. You see, we have to understand the fundamentals of Calypso. There are different types of Calypso, and there is hard-driving social and political commentary. Now, that has been Calypso. And if you understand what is Calypso and you put yourself for public office, then whatever may come up or may seem to be an issue may be in a Calypso. A guy write a whole Calypso about me once, say things I didn't do, and I never worry about what was said.
1: So probably we should put that one on stage then, Wadix.
2: One of the things we have to understand
0: right. Is
2: we cannot eat at one breath talk about regional and international Calypsos. Calypso is an art form. That was originally done in the Creole language.
1: But
2: talking about World Creole now, the Creole in the World Creole Music Festival, when it was visioned and thought of, it was with a Franco-based Creole, with little pieces of Creole coming in here and there, but it was a Franco-based Creole. And if it is a Franco-based Creole, then Calypso fully qualifies because it was put song. Just try to imagine the amount of songs with verses and choruses and words are in Creole up to today.
1: But Wadix, what I might advise you to do is probably we need to educate the people up there a little bit more, because I'm going to tell you some of the people up there have very thin skin, and I don't think they have the stomach to see, the Calypsonians perform these songs on there. And I'm going to tell you, frankly speaking, again, while I agree with you that it should be part, I just think that there's some partisan issue that's going on up there that somebody's basically selecting it out and saying this is not a good look for the festival. So again, it may be, yes, 100% of us want it, but again, none of us are sponsoring the Creole Music Festival, and the government of Dominica is sponsoring the festival, and by God, they are going to put what they like or they want on there. And I think, again, even the selection of some of the other artists, I don't even know how they selected. I would have selected 10 better artists if I wanted to see.
2: You mentioned something, Andy, very importantly,
0: right?
2: And I've been really lamenting that fact for years. When I used to be at DFC, we had evaluations. Matt can tell you, I used to come on his program.
0: That's true.
2: And ask people who they want.
1: Yes.
2: And after the festival, open the lines, yes, to say what they felt about the festival.
1: Yes, I agree.
2: I couldn't talk about the financial position, because that was not my area, but my area was marketing and promotions.
1: Mm-hmm.
2: And I make sure that I gave the radio listeners
1: a chance,
2: the opportunity to say who they would like to see, and also the opportunity to say what they found about the World Creole Music Festival. So with those data, you can either improve for the following year and get the bands people want, because it's not only social media. People,
1: yeah,
2: that go to the festival.
1: You're very correct.
2: Why do you promote the festival on the radio?
1: Yeah.
2: And when comes the evaluation, when comes to asking the people what they want, you do not want to include the radio.
1: Exactly.
2: And then finally, the president of the Dominica Calypso Association is a Calypso monarch, 5-time Calypso monarch,
1: yes,
2: who has sung millions of songs against the status quo.
1: Yes, the government of Dominica, yes.
2: And he is the Calypso president as we speak.
1: Yes.
0: Well, I hope they say he can have some influence, Alex.
1: Yeah.
2: Well, he not me, because whenever I speak, people think I'm against the country. So I prefer just allow what to happen. I have done my share in critiquing and talking about the festival, you know. This year, less than 25% of Franco Creole bands are on.
1: Yeah,
2: less than 25%.
1: There is a significant change that took place.
2: Less than 25%. We promoted the festival in the French Antilles.
1: Yes.
2: Myself, Jeff, Joe, Gordon Anderson, Ophelia. We spent years and years and years, Eddie Tulo, Sobers Esprit, telling the people it is music and new, which means it's our music, it is Dominica music, Guadeloupe music, St. Lucia music, Haiti's music, the Caribbean music, taking place in Dominica. And as we speak in 2026, 25% of the music is non-Franco Creole.
1: Yeah.
2: So
1: yeah.
2: What are we saying? What are we telling ourselves?
1: That,
2: what are we telling ourselves?
1: Something that
2: we want you to tell is our music.
0: I'll tell you what, Wallace. We've got to go, because if we haven't kept you on the line there,
1: I know.
0: That's it.
1: It might be all day. Wallace has a story to tell, Matt.
0: Thank you. You know.
1: But I agree. I mean, sometimes, Matt, and this has happened before to us, and I think your popular saying for this is the math, not mathing.
0: Yes.
1: Yes, and that's just what it comes down to. So
0: there's some people within that executive, selecting band there.
1: Yeah,
0: they don't understand.
1: Well,
0: there's no high.
1: There's no transparency for that whole thing. So I mean, whatever they bring, whatever sales we get, and maybe at the end of it, we decide if we did better or we did worse, and probably somebody will get a pat on the back or probably a bonus or something. But you know, it's still enjoyment. It's always good to get together with family, friends, and I think everybody's going to be out there, hanging out, having fun, and just try to have a good, safe season out there. And Matt, you didn't tell the listeners
0: next week.
1: Next week,
0: we'll give some tickets.
1: Are we giving tickets?
0: Yeah,
1: again?
0: Yeah, we are.
1: Are we giving because people cannot afford them, so we have to give them away.
0: We'll give them what, 3 tickets?
1: Let's do nightly tickets? Let's do more than that. We'll just pick a couple random days and just give away. We'll give away as much as we can.
0: When you come back next week,
1: we'll give away. We're going to give away Friday night tickets, Saturday night tickets, and Sunday night tickets.
0: No VIPs for sure.
1: Well, we can't afford the VIPs this year. But anyway, we are going to give away some tickets, and I think that's going to be good. So stay tuned and listen for that on Talk on the Block, because if it's on the block, Matt, we kind of talk about it over here. So stay tuned.
0: All right, Dominic, this is it for me. I've got to go to a funeral at this time. And we're going to leave you some independence music, and then, of course, we'll be back tomorrow, Saturday. There's something interesting happening on the Saturday morning from 10 o'clock tomorrow. So tune in for that, huh? Persons from the diaspora, you've been asked to call. And we'll explain that's going on tomorrow morning. I've got to go now. Independence music. See you around.

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1: Good evening. This is the Prime Evening News for today, Friday, October 9th, 2026. I'm Amanda Bertrand. Here are the headlines. Social scientist Simeon Joseph warned that democracy in Dominica is currently under significant strain. Regionally, a tragic incident in Jamaica left a community mourning on Tuesday after the death of an 8-year-old boy. Internationally, police body camera footage from 2023 captured a 6-year-old student from Richneck Elementary School in Virginia after he shot his first grade teacher. The news is brought to you, compliments Discover Dominica Authority. Details coming up.
0: When it happens,
2: it's up away. I'm more October. 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
1: Welcome back. Social scientist Simeon Joseph warned that democracy in Dominica is currently under significant strain, asserting that silence can no longer be regarded as a neutral stance during such a critical period. He emphasized that every citizen has an active duty to demand equitable rules, honest governance, and genuine respect for the public's voice. Joseph noted that while the nation may be heading toward a concerning path, the collapse of democratic institutions in Dominica is not inevitable. He stressed that safeguarding democratic integrity requires immediate moral courage, clear purpose, and unified action across all sectors of society, urging Dominicans to actively engage in defending their institutions before further decline occurs.
3: If we can agree that Dominica's democracy is under strain, then silence is no longer a neutral position. Each Dominican, whether in politics, in business, in church, or civil society, or the diaspora, has a role in insisting on fair rules, honest leadership, and respect for people's voice. The collapse of a democracy in Dominica is not inevitable. We're on the way there. But I think preventing it requires courage, clarity, and collective action, starting now.
1: That was Simeon Joseph, social scientist. In observance of World Mental Health Day, consultant psychiatrist Dr. Griffin Benjamin emphasized that the theme Lived Experiences Heard, Real Voices, Real Change demands a fundamental transformation in how mental health systems are constructed and delivered. Reflecting on his professional career, listening to stories of fear, courage, loss, and recovery, Dr. Benjamin underscored that behind every diagnosis lies a unique human story and valuable lived experience. Citing directives from the World Health Organization and the World Federation for Mental Health, he asserted that lived experience constitutes a crucial form of expertise that must be integrated alongside professional clinical knowledge to create more humane, responsive, and effective healthcare services. Dr. Benjamin called for a shift away from a long-term institutionalization toward a person-centered, community-based care, highlighting successful regional integration models such as Dominica's primary healthcare integration in 2011 and Montserrat's community living centers in 2010. He noted that while Antigua and Barbuda still face challenges in establishing community psychiatry, the broader goal across the Caribbean must be to involve patients, families, and caregivers directly in policy design and program evaluation. Adopting the guiding principle of nothing about us without us, Dr. Benjamin concluded that mental health solutions must address social determinants such as poverty, housing, and employment, ensuring that those with lived experiences have a permanent seat at the decision-making table.
4: As we observe World Mental Health Day, we reflect on the theme, lived experiences heard, real voices, real change. We are asked to listen, but I believe the theme asks us to do something even more difficult. It asks us to make real changes to the mental health systems that we have created to care for one another. As a psychiatrist, I've spent much of my professional life listening to people tell their stories. I have listened to stories of fear and courage, illness and recovery, loss and hope. I've listened to individuals struggling to understand what is happening to them. I've listened to families trying to understand and support someone they love. And over the years, I've learned something very important. Behind every diagnosis, there's a person. Behind every person, there's a story. And behind every story, there's a lived experience. 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It is a form of expertise. People who live with mental health condition seek help, struggle to obtain care, they go through hospitalization, suffer stigma and discrimination, and they recover. They know things that cannot be learned entirely from a textbook and lectures. Professional knowledge matters. Research matters. Our clinical experience matters. But lived experience matters too.
1: Dr. Griffin Benjamin, consultant psychiatrist. Speaking at the opening ceremony of the 10th meeting of the OECS Council of Ministers, Human and Social Development, Chevron John, Council Chair and Minister for Social Welfare and Community Empowerment for St. Vincent and the Grenadines, expressed gratitude for hosting the event, emphasizing that the Council's work directly aligns with her portfolio's core values. She noted that social welfare centers on supporting vulnerable populations with dignity, while community empowerment ensures that citizens act as active participants in their own development rather than mere recipients of aid. John further observed that legal policies and development programs alone are insufficient, emphasizing that citizens draw strength from their shared faith, values, culture, and sense of identity. She highlighted the deep interconnection between social support systems and national heritage, concluding that nurturing these social and cultural pillars is essential to building lasting resilience and well-being across Caribbean communities.
5: As Minister responsible for social welfare and community empowerment, ecclesiastical affairs and the national heritage, I am particularly pleased to host this meeting because this council's work speaks directly to the values at the heart of my portfolio. Social welfare means ensuring that people are supported with dignity when they are most vulnerable. Community empowerment is about ensuring that individuals and communities are not simply recipients of support, but active participants in shaping their own development. Our responsibility for ecclesiastical affairs and the national heritage also reminds us that our people are strengthened not only by policies and programs, but by their values, faith, culture, identity, and the sense of belonging. These dimensions are deeply interconnected, and together they contribute to the resilience and well-being of our people and our communities.
1: That was Chair of the OECS Council of Ministers, Human and Social Development, Chevron John. Connie Joseph Louis, financial analyst at the Independent Regulatory Commission, has outlined how the new electricity tariff rates approved for Domlec were determined. Joseph Louis told Q95's Hot Seat on Thursday that the process began with Domlec's application to the IRC with all supporting documents.
6: Domlec submitted the application to us, to the IRC.
7: Mm-hmm.
6: So they submitted in 2022 the depreciation studies. They submitted to us all the data sets, which looks at the assets that they have on the system, on the network. They submitted to us the operating costs.
7: Mm-hmm.
6: And then the IRC, based on the methodology, we were able to review the data sets. We were able to review the operating expenses. We were able to review their capital budget to ensure that all the variable, all the figures that is necessary in compiling the tariff rate for Domlec is accurate and is equitable, and it's done in a transparent manner. Where we saw deviation in terms of any adjustment to be made,
7: mm-hmm.
6: that was pointed out to Domlec. Those figures were corrected. What we strike off from the revenue requirement in a nutshell is how much money Domlec needs to operate. So we look at the fixed assets, we look at the inventory, we look at the operating costs. And that was used to determine the electricity rate, which is the fixed component.
1: Connie Joseph Louis, financial analyst at the Independent Regulatory Commission. Correctional, probation, and parole officers from Dominica, Grenada, St. Lucia, and St. Vincent and the Grenadines completed the joint session of the PACE Justice and Judicial Strengthening for the Eastern Caribbean Project in Dominica on Thursday. The joint training was supported by the PACE Justice Project, implemented by UNDP Barbados and the Eastern Caribbean, with funding from the EU to Barbados, Eastern Caribbean states, the OECS, CARICOM and CARIFORUM, and the Judicial Strengthening for the Eastern Caribbean Project. It is implemented by the Justice Education Society with funding from the Government of Canada. UNDP said across the four countries, participants worked through practical approaches to custodial management, rehabilitation, case coordination, and reintegration, with a focus on how correctional, probation, and parole services can work more closely together. The joint phase is only one part of the wider program. PACE Justice training started in Barbados and continues through November in Belize, Antigua and Barbuda, Guyana, St. Kitts and Nevis, and Trinidad and Tobago. The broader goal is to support correctional services with practical approaches that can be adapted to national realities and help strengthen coordination across the justice system. Regionally, a tragic incident in Clarendon, Jamaica, has left a community in mourning following the death of 8-year-old Jamar Roden, a grade 3 student at Maypin Primary School on Tuesday. Reports indicate the young boy died after choking on a small plastic object while he was at home creating videos on his phone. His father recounted the harrowing moments, explaining that he had been working outside when he heard his son running toward him, screaming that something was lodged in his throat. Despite the father's desperate attempts to assist the child by dislodging the object, the boy was later pronounced dead at the hospital.
8: Jamar Roden was only 8 years old, but his short time with friends, family, and teachers was memorable. It is why more than half of the notes created by his friends and classmates displayed the same words, kind and respectful.
9: Like his phone to make videos. He's a good little boy. Well promised. He's a star.
8: But all they have of him now are memories. The little boy died under bizarre circumstances at home in Clarendon on Tuesday. It is understood the child choked to death after swallowing a plastic object.
9: He was inside here with his phone, making videos. Okay, so while he was inside here making his video, I went on doing my duty outside. So after a while outside there, I hear him run, coming outside at the door and screaming, "Daddy, something got into his throat." So actually I grabbed him up and gave him a few tap on the between the shoulder just to see if I could assist him by getting out the object that is in his throat.
8: The boy was taken to hospital where he was pronounced dead. The tragedy has broken his parents.
1: Internationally, newly released police body camera footage from 2023 captures the volatile environment inside a Richneck Elementary School in Virginia immediately after a six-year-old student shot his third-grade teacher, Abigail Zwerner. The video documents the young student using profanity and making threats toward responding officers, while also revealing his claim that he had taken the firearm from his mother. Zwerner, who sustained serious injuries when the bullet passed through her hand and lodged in her chest, has since provided public accounts describing the terror of seeing the student point the weapon at her. In the wake of the incident, Zwerner was awarded $10 million in a civil lawsuit after a jury determined school administration acted with gross negligence, while the child's mother served a prison sentence for her role in the tragedy.
7: These are the tense moments not long after a first grader shot his teacher at Virginia's Richneck Elementary School back in 2023.
10: Where is the weapon?
11: It's on the floor.
7: Just minutes earlier, the six-year-old boy fired a single shot at Abigail Zwerner. The bullet

0: The child also revealing on camera how he got the gun.
1: My mom had it. 6 years
2: old, yes.
1: I stole it from my mom.
0: The video was sealed by a judge during Assistant Principal Ebony Parker's criminal trial. She was charged with 8 counts of child endangerment, accused of failing to act on warnings that the boy brought a gun to school. The judge threw out the case, saying her actions did not fit the felony charges. That same judge now releasing the video, asking that the child's face be blurred.
1: I don't care if you call backup, I don't care if I go to jail.
3: That's the Prime Evening News, and here's a recap of the headlines. Social scientist Simeon Joseph warned that democracy in Dominica is currently under significant strain. Regionally, a tragic incident in Jamaica left a community mourning on Tuesday after the tragic death of an 8-year-old boy. Internationally, police body camera footage from 2023 captures a 6-year-old student from Richneck Elementary School in Virginia after he shot his first grade teacher. The news was brought to you, compliments Discover Dominica Authority. I've been your presenter, Amanda Bertrand. Coming up next, the evening notices.
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We announced the death of 66-year-old Leo Adlin Joseph of Calabishi, who resided in Point Michelle. He died on Wednesday, September 23, 2026, at his residence. He is survived by his wife, Marlene Joseph, children, Jolene, Kathleen, Leon, and Anthea. Siblings, Imelda Joseph, Chelma Etienne, John Baptist Joseph, Cecilia Labassia, Angelo and Anelta, and Batley Joseph. Friends and family too numerous to mention. He is also survived by the village Calabishi and Point Michelle and the Seventh-day Adventist prayer group. The body of the late Leo Adlin Joseph can be viewed on Saturday, October 10, 2026, from 10 a.m. at the Wesley Roman Catholic Church, followed by Mass at 10:30 a.m. Interment at the Wesley Roman Catholic Cemetery. 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

0: 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However, only those selected for an interview will be contacted. Please also note that applications received after October 17, 2026 will not be acknowledged. The Dominica National Lottery is seeking a studio production technician with exceptional digital media, broadcast production, creative design, and technical skills for the execution of live broadcasts of lottery draws and on-air operations. As studio production technician, you will be responsible for coordinating and executing live lottery draws and other lottery productions. 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We thank all applicants for their interest. However, only those selected for an interview will be contacted. Please also note that applications received after October 17, 2026 will not be acknowledged. The Dominica Solid Waste Management Corporation wants for immediate employment a security officer. Essential job functions: guards, patrols, or monitors premises to prevent theft, violence, or infractions of rules. Records the entry and exit of all vehicles into the landfill. Qualifications and experience: secondary school education, physically fit and able-bodied, possess honorable and respectable character. Knowledge of landfill protocol and procedures would be an asset. Work hours: 8-hour shift system, 5 a.m. to 1 p.m., 1 p.m. to 9 p.m. or 9 p.m. to 5 a.m. No static shifts. Must be able to work overtime, weekends, and public holidays when necessary. Location: Focole, Dominica. Application should be sent to the Human Resource Officer, Dominica Solid Waste Management Corporation, 24 Great Marlborough Street, Roseau, Dominica. Application must include at least 2 references. Deadline for receipt of application: October 30th, 2026. The Electoral Office of Dominica is reminding electors that the voter confirmation period ends on October 14, 2026. As the deadline approaches, all confirmation centers across Dominica will have extended opening hours to give you more opportunities to complete your confirmation. Confirmation centers will be open Mondays to Fridays from 9:30 a.m. to 5:30 p.m., Saturdays from 9 a.m. to 3 p.m., and Sundays from 10:30 a.m. to 5:30 p.m. If you have not yet confirmed your information, don't wait until the deadline. Make use of the extended opening hours and get confirmed before October 14, 2026. For official information on confirmation centers and the confirmation process, follow the Electoral Office of Dominica on its official channels. The Heritage Day Committee, Pabush Village Council, and the Environmental Health Department are inviting all members of the Pabush community to join the Pabush Community Cleanup Campaign this Saturday, October 10th, starting at 6:30 a.m. Clean up our roadsides, empty lots, homes and businesses, and make Pabush clean, beautiful, and ready to welcome Heritage Day. Recycling collection will take place on Wednesday, October 14th. Collect your plastic bottles, glass bottles, and tin cans separately and make sure they are properly bagged. Please note, use colored bags, no black bags for recyclables. On Thursday, October 15th, the regular garbage collection will take place. This initiative is organized by the Heritage Day Committee, Pabush Village Council, and the Environmental Health Department. Are you looking for spiritual help? 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He is offering spiritual readings in Dominica. He is offering services like negative energy removal, love problem solution, financial blockages, relationship problems, health problem solutions, spiritual healing, job and business problem solutions, get rid of bad energy, and much more. 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You can call him or WhatsApp number 1-767-616-1699. Those were the evening notices, and I've been your presenter, Amanda Bertrand. Do have a lovely rest of your Friday and have an amazing weekend.
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1: October is observed as Creole Month by the Franco-Creole speaking countries. As we celebrate our 40th anniversary of independence and highlight our rich Creole heritage, I would like to remind us there is a voice that belongs to Dominica. We hear it when an elder tells a story and everyone suddenly leans closer. It is heard when a mother calls a child, when neighbors greet each other, when a family expression brings laughter before the story climaxes. That voice carries Creole. And today I'm appealing to every one of us. Give that voice a chance. Give that voice a future. This independence season, as we celebrate everything Creole, let the language be heard throughout the celebrations. Let it be heard from the stage, from the audience, from the vendors, from the children. Let it have a place in our minds, hearts, and wherever we gather. Our Creole wear carries meaning. Our food carries memories. Our music and dances carry history. Our language connects us to that history and our ancestors. What has happened to court? Tim Tim Basek, the storytellers who carry our memories. Has it gone into extinction? What about its sister, Kokoi Tori? Are we not concerned? The Creole language is our Creole identity. It's our strongest connection with us and our Creole fraternity. If we want our children to speak Creole, we must converse with them in Creole. Integrate Creole at all school levels. Those of us who speak it, it's our responsibility to make room for the learner. Share what we know generously, because the future of Creole depends on what happens between us. Our schools can nurture it. Our churches can welcome it. Our broadcasters can give it more airtime. Our communities at home and overseas can create spaces where young and old can converse together in Creole. The Committee pour Etude Creole Anno Apuan Creole Manual gives us a resource to learn from. Soon from now, the new revised Creole Dictionary will be available. Every Dominican home should own a copy. Let us put it to good use. The Kajas Lipso lyrics of Gordon Henderson, Chobi Ophelia, and others are diverse. And are Creole lessons from slavery to patriotism, spirituality to consciousness. Likewise, the entire catalog of Kassav, all recorded in Creole. Long live the spirits of E.O. Libla, Sisi Corera, Alwyn Bully, Felix Henderson, Jamala Fountain. Long live the efforts of the Comité pour Etude Creole members and others for championing the cause of the stone that the builder refuses will one day be the head cornerstone. Ambassador sports Leroy web. Prince
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You looking for a good man? 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